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0: Markley, David Van Camp, Scott Robinson. Man, that's blasting.
1: I know.
2: I don't know what's going on with the level.
3: Oh, my God.
0: Woo, baby.
3: I put my headphones on. My head just exploded. I don't know what that was all about. Did somebody turn it up this weekend?
2: Yeah.
4: I don't know. Maybe.
3: Are we doing double play weekends? We don't know about it. Music radio is jacked up on our frequency. Yeah.
2: We just got punked.
3: Maybe that was
2: it. That's the start to the week.
3: I don't know.
2: Happy 4th of July, a little bit early. It's going to be a fun week. Didn't start out fun.
3: Socialists will be fine.
2: Well, it didn't start out fun as far as the Supreme Court today.
3: Ooh.
2: Not every ruling

0: Hendrix. It's wild.
1: Does McClintock take psychedelics? Because this seemed imagined somewhere else, man.
2: He hears things we can't hear.
0: He just picks a different, like, Sirius XM niche channel. He says, okay, count rock. Listens for 3 hours and says, these all work together.
1: It's like some sort of trip that you take that sometimes you're like, I'm not sure if that was good or bad, but it was certainly interesting, I'll tell you that.
2: Standing.
1: And it did work.
2: Yeah, it worked.
1: Oh,
2: yeah.
1: It fits together.
2: Yep.
0: Wow.
1: Yeah, socialists have taken over the Democratic Party.
2: Oh, yeah.
1: The proof coming up and the five stories we're watching today in just a few.

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0: David Van Camp, Scott Robbins, and now the five stories we're watching today.
1: All right, number five, French public health officials showing more than 1,000 excess deaths since the heat wave started hitting last week. Because they don't want air conditioning. It's mind-boggling to me.
2: David, on Friday, I don't know if you heard it. We talked about it when you were out in the UK. They're arresting people for using their air conditioning.
1: Dude. Well, yeah.
2: And, I'm serious.
1: And officials in Paris are telling people to not get a hotel room to get air conditioning.
2: Why?
1: There is a crazy stat that I was looking at. When you look at excess heat deaths in Europe, Asia, Africa, the Americas, and Oceania, per capita, per 100,000 people per year by continent, Europe has the highest rate by 23.5. Asia comes in second at 4.5 deaths per 100,000. Africa at 4 per 100,000. The Americas at 2.5 per 100,000. Oceania at 2 per 100,000. It's a joke. And they're still like, we will not have air conditioning. It will make you sick. No, you're killing old people.
3: No kidding. There's somebody I know right now in Paris, and they've been getting Ubers and just riding around in them.
1: Yeah.
3: Because they have air conditioning.
2: Really?
3: Yeah.
1: Wow. Number four, on that note, Paris's deputy mayor for international relations says the U.S. bears a significant amount of responsibility for the deadly heat wave going on.
2: How?
3: What did we do?
1: It's because we're running our air conditioning, and it's making Europe hotter. Because of climate change.
3: Oh, my God.
2: Talk to China. Shut up.
1: My goodness. All right, number three. DHS Secretary Mark Wayne Mullen says that at the current rates, deportation numbers will surpass the 2025 numbers in the next 6 weeks or so. Number two, a federal grand jury is investigating alleged financial crimes by a guy named Neville Roy Singham. He is a China-based tech tycoon whose fortune has funded a sprawling network of socialist, communist, and Marxist organizations across the U.S. for the past decade. He's been pretty successful at it, too. And number one, the Supreme Court ruled 5-4 that states can count ballots that arrive after Election Day as long as they're postmarked by Election Day.
2: You know what would take care of that? The SAVE Act.
1: Well, yeah, but can't get it done. Got dog parades to plan.
2: I know.
3: So frustrating.
2: It is very frustrating.
3: Jeez.
2: So I saw some ticket prices for different things over the weekend. And we talk about this, and you sound like Old Man River. I can't believe the ticket prices of things these days. But it's not just us. It's like crazy when you're talking about $700 for a concert ticket or $300, you know, for a baseball game. World Cup, $800 or whatever. There's a name for it now. I don't know if you've seen it. Funflation.
1: Oh.
3: Funflation.
2: Funflation.
3: Okay.
2: Yes. It's anything that's fun is going to be more expensive.
1: Oh, yeah.
2: And it is. You're seeing it all over the place. This is the Markley, Van Camp, and Robin show.
3: Good thing I don't like to have fun.
2: You are opposed to fun. You will have fun occasionally, but I've noticed.
3: You say that to me all the time.
2: Why do you hate fun?
3: Why do you hate fun?
2: There's so many fun things that you just want no part of.
3: Yeah.
2: It's true.
3: I know.
2: Yes. They're saying bucket list experiences are carrying premium price tags. I don't know, man. Going to a concert doesn't seem like bucket list unless it's like this artist you've been dying to see forever. Yeah. Just everything does cost more.
1: Mm-hmm.
2: And it will remain that way as long as people keep paying to do it.
1: Yeah. Well, the concert tickets thing in particular, that's not even funflation. That's just called monopoly.
2: Wow.
3: It is. Yeah, it's crazy. It's nuts.
2: It's something, man. All right. Proof that the Democratic Party has been taken over by socialists. And what's your story? Straight ahead.
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9: ABC News, I'm Dave Packer. Severe weather, first heat, then storms, prompting evacuations on the National Mall tonight for the Freedom 250 Salute to America and the Great American State Fair ahead of President Trump's speech tonight. Officials say the event's delayed, not canceled. Plans for fireworks still moving forward in other cities, including Chicago and New York. Earlier in New York, the parade of tall ships up the Hudson. ABC's Rachel Scott was aboard one of those ships, the Coast Guard Cutter Eagle.
10: The Eagle has guided ships for decades.
11: The Bicentennial, Operation Sail, well underway. The United States Clark Eagle leading the parade.
10: Leading the Bicentennial Parade for cheering crowds beneath the Twin Towers. 50 years later, the Eagle charting a new course for the next generation of Americans.
9: Rowing into the record books, Kelsey Fendler is now the first American woman and the youngest at 32 to row solo from California to Hawaii. She docked into the Aliwa Harbor this morning. This is ABC News.
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1: The Markley, Van Camp, and Robbins Show. Jamie Markley, David Van Camp, Scott Robbins. This is how I knew that the socialists have really taken over the Democratic Party. Because a guy like Senator Chris Murphy, he gets his talking points. He goes out on Meet the Depressed.
2: and he just prattles them right off.
1: Mm-hmm.
2: And here we go, because he was asked about, hey, what about the Democratic Socialists seemingly taking over the party here, sir?
8: I want us to be a Big Tent party, and I've been saying this for years. I think that it's actually a sign of a party that is alive and growing when there's a contest of ideas inside the party. So I'm not a Democratic Socialist, but I do believe that the Democratic Party has been historically way too timid in taking on corporate power. I think our party should have bigger ideas. I put one on the table last week, a $25 minimum wage, and I think we do have to have answers for the way in which corporations and billionaires are taking over and corrupting our politics.
2: Who had the most billionaires give to their causes?
1: Dude, yeah.
2: The Democrats.
1: Kamala Harris spent $1.5 billion on a 70-whatever-day campaign.
2: Big Tent Party was the talking point.
3: I mean, because three or four people said it. Yeah,
2: same point. More than that.
3: Yeah, I mean, everybody who went out said it.
2: Yes.
1: I'm just wondering what the overall reaction would be. Let's say that in a handful of primaries, people who describe themselves as National Socialists, that would be Nazis, started winning Republican primaries. And, you know, you had different like Tim Scott goes out there and asked on Meet the Press, hey, what do you think about this rise of National Socialists in the Republican Party? He says, hey, we got to be a Big Tent party. People would be screaming about it.
2: Of course.
1: And rightfully so. I mean, I'm not

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4: From ABC News, I'm Dave Packer. Severe weather, first heat, then storms, prompting evacuations on the National Mall tonight ahead of President Trump's 4th of July speech. Officials say the event is delayed, not canceled. The address, the culmination of a whirlwind 24 hours. It took the president from the White House to Mount Rushmore and then back again.
5: Trump cast himself as a defender of American culture, pledging to give our country its identity back.
6: We are a people like no other. For whatever reason, that's just the way it is.
5: In his highly partisan speech, the president warning of a, quote, communist menace.
6: Communism is the exact opposite of life, liberty, and the pursuit of happiness. It's death, tyranny, and the pursuit of evil.
7: Mary Bruce, ABC News, the White House.
4: Celebrations of America's 250th birthday taking place across the nation in New York today. The parade of tall ships up the Hudson River. And that'll be followed tonight by a giant fireworks show. 85,000 shells fired from half a dozen barges in New York Harbor, framing the Brooklyn Bridge and showering the Statue of Liberty in 30 colors. ABC's Wayne Cabot is in Lower Manhattan.
8: What a New York street scene here at the base of the Brooklyn Bridge on the Manhattan side, which is barricaded off as the crowds gather and the music plays. And there's definitely an energy in the air. There's also some storm clouds, very dark foreboding clouds, which have people wondering if there's a place to duck to should nature join the fireworks tonight.
4: To the Cradle of Liberty, visitors celebrating the 4th at the Liberty Bell in Philadelphia. Zach Smith was visiting the bell and reflected on what it symbolizes.
9: The fight that Americans had to go through for freedom, like just throughout history, whether it be the Revolution or the Civil Rights Movement.
4: Pope Leo, the first American Pope, with a special 4th of July message urging the U.S. to welcome, protect, and assist immigrants who have shaped the nation's character. 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

0: I'm really proud that we've got the gayest parliament. I don't think it's just of all time anywhere in the world. I don't think there's any parliament that is gayer than this parliament. That's fantastic.
1: It's just, that's not AI. That's Keir Starmer.
2: That's Keir Starmer, yes.
1: And he's done. How long does he have left?
2: Well, he's basically waiting for the politics and the political dust to settle before he leaves. He wants a clear picture. Yeah, I think that guy is... it's just interesting when you think about it, like, from across the pond, when he says, yeah, we have the gayest parliament ever. It just makes, you know, the eighth grade me laugh quite a bit.
1: Oh, yeah.
2: About that. Sort of like when he calls himself a gooner, and apparently gooner is a term for Arsenal soccer fans, but it means something very, very different in the United States.
3: Yeah.
1: Yeah. There'll be some memes on that one. This is the Markley, Van Camp, and Robin Show.
3: Man, I'm a gooner.
1: But what is the biggest story of the day, David?
2: The biggest story of the day, I guess it's that the march of communism rolls along in the Democrat Party, and they don't seem able to, you know, push
3: G's
2: back against
3: it. Out of the bottle, baby. It's out
2: really
3: of the bottle.
2: It really is.
3: Yep.
1: Oh, yeah. Just I'm also waiting to see what happens with this couple that climbed the Empire State Building. This fire.
3: Yeah, they went clear up the thing.
1: Yes. And then they had a sign out there that said, when the power of love beats the love of power, the world knows peace.
2: Oh, my gosh.
3: Okay.
1: And it looks like he proposed, but they got their heads covered.
3: Yeah.
1: They have their heads covered.
3: Yeah.
1: So wait to see what happens with that, too. Oh, yeah. Oh, and the CIA. This is a crazy story we'll get to coming up.
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7: ABC News, I'm Dave Packer. Fireworks across America tonight culminating in celebrations for America's 250th birthday. A massive fireworks display tonight in the waters surrounding Manhattan in New York City. In Washington, D.C., fireworks later after President Trump speaks on the National Mall. The president promising a long speech despite the heat earlier today.
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7: ABC's Whit Johnson. Serena Williams withdrawing from a doubles match today at Wimbledon due to an injury. This is ABC News.
11: 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In a world full of social media noise, KXL cuts through the clutter. 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
4: Crowds chanting even as they're told to evacuate due to approaching storms. Officials now saying the event for the nation's 250th birthday was reopened and visitors will be rescreened. Fireworks later after President Trump speaks on the mall, the president promising a long speech despite the heat. The fireworks show in New York City, which just finished, was one of the biggest ever. ABC's Wayne Cabot was there.
6: Bombs bursting in air over New York City, a cascade of light floating above New York like a Technicolor shower. 30 colors, 85,000 shells blinking off the high windows of Lower Manhattan, shining in the eyes of little kids. Seeing this for the first time, making the adults feel like kids again in summers of a simpler time. Nothing energizes New York like fireworks on the 4th among the huddled, and in this case, extreme heat, huddled masses. Here for America at 250. Wayne Cabot, ABC News at the Brooklyn Bridge.
4: James Milne was on the way to watch the fireworks when he said the current political environment makes it harder to celebrate Independence Day.
7: A few years back, we were actually playing Frisbee while watching fireworks, and we were saying, like, and we were listening to, like, Hamilton and stuff, and we were saying, like, how patriotic we felt then, and, like, compared to now, it's just, like, it feels a lot worse.
4: It was a hot one for much of the country. Temperatures real and feels like in the triple digits at Robert Moses State Park on New York's Atlantic coast. Michelle Messler said that the beach was the right place to be for the nation's 250th birthday.
8: 250 years, that's a big birthday. So being out and enjoying this great weather, and it's much cooler on the beach than it is inland.
4: At least 9 people were injured in a boat explosion in Chesapeake City, Maryland. Cecil County officials say 4 patients were flown to local burn centers. You're listening to ABC News.
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4: July 4th address meant to counter President Trump's remarks later tonight. Maryland Governor Wes Moore, the nation's only sitting black governor, emphasized patriotism and contrasted it with nationalism, saying the foundation of patriotism is under attack.
14: Today, there are those who will use patriotism to justify pulling books from school.

0: schools and rewriting history until it comforts those in power. In reality, that's not patriotism. That's nationalism.
1: As communities across the country celebrate Independence Day and America's 250th birthday, a naturalization ceremony today in North Carolina welcoming 49 new citizens from 25 different countries. Speaking at the event in Raleigh, Governor Josh Stein called for all American citizens to work together.
2: Every single citizen, whether natural born or naturalized, faces his or her own test every day. Will we love this country as patriots? Will we treat our fellow Americans with dignity and respect, even when we disagree with them violently?
1: Some Americans celebrated the 4th at national parks at Mount Rushmore, below the carved faces of George Washington, Thomas Jefferson, Theodore Roosevelt, and Abraham Lincoln. This performer interprets Theodore Roosevelt for visitors at the monument. ABC's Jonathan Carl was there and asked what it was like.
3: You look up and see yourself in stone?
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1: Dave Packer, ABC News.
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0: We need to prepare for Independence Day on America's 250th birthday like no one has ever prepared before.
1: That's this year?
0: Have you not gotten the memos?
1: I don't buy calendars or really newspapers either.
0: Yeah, well, they're two different things.
1: Oh.
0: It's Eat, Drink, Smoke. I'm Tony Katz. That right there is America's favorite amateur drinker, Fingers Malloy. Now, normally we start with the cigar, but because we are gearing up for America 250, we wanted everybody to be as prepared as possible for all the things you're going to need. The cigar you're going to need, the bourbon you're going to need, and then, of course, the food you're going to need. So, the missus was at Costco.
1: Oh?
0: And brought us hot dogs, the perfect food for... Let me get it out of my bag.
1: That means it's real. Wait a minute.
0: What?
1: When did Costco start putting sesame seeds on their bun?
0: I don't know. They're not always. I never eat the bun, so I don't know.
1: I don't ever remember that. Of course, I inhale them, so maybe I don't really notice what's going on with my... Oh, wait a minute. Hold on. Oh, it's got that fresh hot dog smell.
0: Perfect. Perfect. July 4th, Independence Day food. Now, the reason I bring this up is first, eat your hot dog. Don't let anybody stop you, please. I'll talk for a little bit.
1: What are the toppings?
0: You know what? I was thinking that this wife might need a refresher course and how to prepare things. Right. What do you want? Do you want mustard? I'll get it.
1: No, are you kidding me?
0: Do you want mustard right now?
1: No, I don't want mustard
0: ketchup?
1: Right now. No. Ketchup.
0: Relish?
1: No, everything's fine.
0: I don't have an onion gun, but I can get you some onions. I could shoot you in the knee.
1: Wow. It's like college all over again. But no, this is fine, especially with a sesame seed bun.
0: Right.
1: So you're going to... I notice you're strategically doing your best not to
0: eat the bun.
1: Take a bite of the bun.
0: I know, I suck.
1: Oh, dude, seriously. I feel so bad for you.
0: All my life is just a peach parade. I don't want anybody this Independence Day, 250th birthday of America. By the way, Fingers, the cardinal sin of us eating hot dogs on camera. There's no, our political careers are over. It's like a politician at a state fair. Never, ever, ever eat the kebab or the hot dog while you're on camera. And if you eat pizza with a knife and fork, career's over.
1: For you kids at home, playing along, do yourself a favor and ask Jeeves, Rick Perry hot dog, and see what comes up.
0: Oh my gosh, I forgot. Former governor of Texas, former secretary of energy. Yeah, we know things. Do not, it's a good hot dog, by the way.
1: Oh, you can
0: Costco
1: eat a plain.
0: A good hot dog.
1: Absolutely.
0: Did you put yours back? Are you afraid to eat it on camera?
1: Look at me. No, I'm not afraid to eat it on camera.
0: We'll do it. We'll all do it right on air.
1: Yeah, right.
0: I don't think people should like get insane about this Independence Day. I get that it's awesome. I love that America's 250 years old. I really hope we make it another 250 years. I got to tell you, fingers crossed. Do not get insane. If you want to do a brisket. I'm not going to tell you no. I'm always in favor of it. Hot dogs and burgers, just fine. Take it easy. Don't put any pressure on yourself. We've got a great cigar for you, great bourbon for you. And I think people should celebrate. You should remember what it is you're celebrating. Oh, absolutely. It's more than just a day on a calendar. But people get absolutely worked up about these things. You got to make it special. You got to make it huge. No, dude, you got to put a hot dog on a grill or put in some dirty water or however it is you want to make it. Just not the microwave. That's really awkward.
1: So ignore what Tony just said. It is a big deal, and it's a big decision to make what you're going to put on your grill, and especially what fuel you use to cook your food on the grill. Because, you know, a lot of the guys out there, they go out there, they run, and they get the propane.
0: You know, you mean like me?
1: Yeah.
0: Okay.
1: Independence Day means one thing to me when it comes to firing up a grill. Charcoal, baby. Charcoal. That's where it's at. You need charcoal flavor on that hot dog. Gas.
0: This hot dog right here from Costco saw dirty water. That is all. That bun was steamed to perfection. Look how happy you are. That's what all beef can do. Oh, by the way, I would also suggest an all beef hot dog. I would. A hot dog should be all beef. I mean, that's just science. So should a hamburger.
1: I'll tell you something.
0: Yes, sir. Yes, what will you tell me?
1: The grocery store by my house.
0: Oh, I love that place. Because
1: times are a little tough. They're doing a pork beef blend for ground meat. They put the pork and the beef together in some sort of medley. And you save a little bit of money that way. And I see people buying it. I've tried it. And you really don't notice that much of a difference if you're making, jarred spaghetti sauce and throwing the meat in there.
0: Like a bolognese?
1: Ragu.
0: A meat sauce. I never liked you. I said bolognese, and you're like, ooh, so fancy. Meat sauce, you son of a...
1: Bolognese.
0: Are they really doing a ground beef?
1: Pork.
0: Pork?
1: Yeah.
0: Not a ground beef and a chuck, not a...
1: No, ground beef and pork is one of the things you can buy mixed together.
0: I don't know how I feel about that at all. I mean, I'm sure it's good, but I don't know how I feel about that.
1: You know, after Independence Day.
0: Right.
1: Because I don't want to throw that on the grill, but I would be interested. Maybe we should buy some of that, make a patty out of it, and see what it would be like in a burger.
0: And would it be better grilled or better smashed?
1: I think
0: because you're talking about a different fat content, right? You're talking about leanness and a whole host of things.
1: I think smashed, especially if you smash the patty into the onion. You know what I mean? Just have the.
0: But we have to have onions now.
1: I think if you're buying a pork beef medley, maybe it would be a good idea to try to liven it up a little bit.
0: What do you mean? Like, it's probably tasty. What bothers me is that we're now in supermarkets engaging some level of hamburger helper to lower the price of beef. That's the thing that got me there. But that's not going to stop us from having an unbelievable Independence Day, America 250 birthday. Yes, if you want to use charcoal, go right ahead. If you don't have charcoal and you use a gas grill or propane grill, you're fine. Men, you are still... Men, it's okay. Don't let fingers take away your manhood.
1: It's not okay.
0: Don't let him do that.
1: It's not okay at
0: all.
1: He's
0: not in charge.
1: I'm in charge.
0: You are a real boy.
1: I'm in charge.
0: And you get to say how you cooked your wiener.
1: I'm just going to leave that. I'm going to let that hang right there. So
0: all beef, hamburgers. I think you can do them again any way you want. I want people to have fun. I want them to enjoy, and I don't want any pressure. You know what? If family or friends are too much pressure, don't even invite them. Screw them. Just hang out and grill for the family and just take time.
1: Of course.
0: I want the party. I don't know what it is with me lately. I want more and more of a party all the time.
1: What happened to you?
0: I don't know. I just want people to have a good time.
1: Well, that's understandable. But usually you wanted people to have a good time, a group of them, not anywhere near you.
0: Yeah, that's true. That's true. But you I want near me. Keep it here. It's Eat, Drink, Smoke.
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7: So it is America 250, and if you're going to celebrate, I mean, you might as well celebrate with the American. It's Eat, Drink, Smoke. I'm Tony Katz. That right there is America's favorite amateur drinker, Fingers Malloy. J.C. Newman, they're the ones making the cigar for America 250. And you've seen that logo, that America 250 logo, where the 250 is written in kind of a red, white, and blue ribbon. So this is the American. And this is the cigar that J.C. Newman made for the 250th anniversary. Now, everything I've been able to find out about this is that it has the same look and feel and everything else of the American that we know, right? It's got that Florida sun-grown wrapper. It's Connecticut broadleaf in the binder, and the filler is this mix of Pennsylvania and of Connecticut Havana seed right there. This is the Churchill, which, if I understand it right, do I have the number on this? I wanted to make sure I had this right. Yeah, it's a 7x47. I couldn't remember the ring gauge. It is 7 inches long. It always makes Fingers Malloy laugh. And the ring gauge is a 47, and the diameter of the cigar, or how thick it is around. Again, with the laughter. Now, 47 is a really interesting ring gauge on a cigar. I always look at that, and I look at that ring gauge is it's the classic Churchill Vitola, but usually when you see Churchills, you'll see it in a 48-50. So you don't usually see it in that classic of 47. Sometimes this is the ring gauge for the Gran Corona. I often, once we start getting out of that, once you start getting out of the 48, 50, 52s, where you see a lot of cigars, I get into things, I start thinking of, am I reaching the level of Panatella? So Panatella is close to that Lancero ring gauge. So we're talking about 34 to 38, but there's something within that realm, in that move, that I just think is very much golden ratio, right? The amount of wrapper to the amount of binder and filler. So when I start getting to the smaller ring gauges, love that stuff, Fingers Malloy. Absolutely love it.
8: Yeah, it almost feels like a beefy Lancero. I mean, Lancero's right? Lancero's what, about 38 to 40?
7: 36, 38, I would say. I'll double check myself there.
8: Okay. That's what it feels like in the hand. It has a really nice hand feel to it. I just lit this. You're in the process of lighting your cigar, and right off the bat, I got a nice bit of pepper and spice and starting to gradually move into a nice wood note.
7: By the way, I think people would say a Lancero is 38 and a Panatella is a higher size, right? Just want to make sure I've got that clear in the mid 40s.
8: So I wasn't
7: a Panatello. No, you're dead on. I love that you think, look at this as a beefy Lancero. I think that is a dead on description. Maybe the best description I've heard of what we're doing right now. The American for America's 250th birthday.
8: So, but to me, you know, I just lit it. Like I said, that pepper's there. There's a nice bit of cedar. Like I said, that hand feel, it is very, very nice in the hand. And so far, so good as far as, you know, I just lit it, but it took off right away. Oh. I haven't had any problems at all. It's been great.
7: The American's a terrific cigar that is made by the guys at J.C. Newman. And honestly, whether you want to attribute it to Drew Newman or whether you want to attribute it to time and place, I'm going to attribute it to both. I'm going to attribute it to J.C. Newman just doing solid work and consistently solid work. And I'm going to attribute it to Drew and just a real rethink on what this brand should be and a real commitment to getting back to, we make cigars. We're not playing around. We're not trying to be cutesy. We do these things and we do them excellent. If we can't do them excellent, we're not going to do them at all. I think it shows in absolutely positively everything. And I just think that the American, especially what he does there with this Churchill is just terrific. And this wrapper, the Sungrown, the Florida Sungrown, comes from Jeff Borsowitz, who is Corona Cigar. So if you've ever ordered anything from Corona Cigar, he also does Florida Sungrown. That's his wrapper right there. And you were discussing the flavors you're getting out of this. You talk about a little bit of, you're getting a little bit of pepper on this and a little bit of spice. And I do get it. I think that some people would see the cigar as possibly playing in some level of sweet. I think that there's definitely a depth to this. I think there's definitely a richness to this, but I don't know if I would go as an overly sweet kind of play on this.
8: And also, can we be brutally honest right now? We just sucked down a quarter pound hot dog in about 6 minutes. So,
7: dude, just enhances all the flavors. It does.
8: I mean, it does have an influence on the palate.
7: So the American is not a cigar that I buy by the box. But having a couple of Americans in the humidor makes perfect sense. I happen to love this size. Dude, beefy Lancero. That is exactly it. Yeah. So I could have gotten this as a Robusto. I chose this.
8: Oh,
7: I wanted more wrapper. Yep. I wanted more feel out of this. And again, playing in what I consider very much that golden ratio. Now, the cigar itself is not necessarily the cheapest, right? I believe this is going for about $20 a stick. It is definitely a collectible for America 250. If you just got the American, you'd be fine. You really and truly would be fine. But the idea of if you're going to be having that Independence Day celebration, and this is the stick you hand out, even if you buy yourself a box in a lot of lounges, you buy the box, you get the discount. Mm. So it's not a bad thing to do. If you're going to have like four or five guys who are all want to be able to who are somewhat appreciators, it's a really nice way to treat people.
8: Well, and we talked a little bit about this off the air. You happened to mention that they also did a special limited edition humidor for this.
7: It is beyond gorgeous. The America 250 humidor is beautifully done. It is done by a group out of Milwaukee. I think it's Milwaukee Humidor. It makes a Milwaukee Humidor Company. I don't know those guys, but it's fantastic. The box itself is beautifully done. It's got the America 250. And again, 250 is written in that ribbon kind of look. And on the top is a map of America, all 50 states. And each state is made with the wood that comes from that state.
8: Amazing.
7: And it is rich. The smell, I was with one today. I was looking at one today. The smell is spectacular. The feel, it's just like, this is remarkable. Now, it retails for, I think, somewhere between $2,400 and $2,700.
8: I'll take three.
7: Yeah, it is. This is one of the few things that I think is actually going to play collector. It might not play collector for the cigar. I think those are just going to get smoked. On Independence Day, for Independence Day, like we're doing, people go great. The humidor, which I think comes with like 50 cigars. Humidor is a banger, an absolute win. Now, is the American 250 in our humidor? Oh, yeah, because it's a collectible, but we'll keep talking about it. Keep it here. Tea, drink, smoke.
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15: News, I'm Dave Packer. On Washington, D.C.'s National Mall, officials now saying the event for the nation's 250th birthday has reopened, and visitors will be rescreened after earlier severe weather forced an evacuation. Fireworks later, after President Trump speaks on the National Mall, the president promising a long speech despite the heat. The fireworks show in New York City just finished was one of the biggest ever. It ended a day that saw tall ships and fighter jet flyovers, leaving red, white, and blue smoke trails across the skyline. Michael Thomas visited from Trinidad and Tobago.
16: I love history, and I want to take back memories with me.
15: At least 9 people were injured in a boat explosion in Chesapeake City, Maryland. Cecil County officials say 4 patients were flown to local burn centers, and another 5 were taken by ground to trauma centers. This is ABC News.
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0: Eat, drink, smoke. It is your cigar, bourbon, foodie extravaganza. I'm Tony Katz. That is America's favorite amateur drinker, Fingers Malloy, gearing up for America 250, which is weird because when it's actually America's 250th birthday, we won't be talking about America 250, but we'll be hanging out. And I believe if you have it right, Fingers Malloy, if you've done the math with the boys in the lab, it's our 400th episode?
1: You are correct, sir.
0: 400th.
2: Eat, drink, smoke turns 400.
0: Yeah, we got you beat, America. Smoking the J.C. Newman, which has partnered with the United States Semi-Quincentennial Commission to produce the America 250 right here, which is their American cigar done at El Rollo, which is their factory in Tampa right there. You can get the commemorative humidor, which is done by Milwaukee Humidor Company. It is beautifully done, Milwaukee. Beautifully done, humidor. Really terrific, beautiful stuff. This right here, this cigar, is just a takeoff of their American. And they're also doing 250 celebrations with their Angel Cuesta cigar and a couple of the other ones right there. The Angel Cuesta Shade, which is a cigar we've done on the show before a few years ago. The Tampa Smoker, named after the minor league baseball team. They've got an America 250 version of that one as well. And the Leroy Neiman, which is a cigar they do as a fundraiser. Really nice stick. Leroy Neiman, the artist. And so there's a package of those that you can grab and get. That's all part of this America 250 selection. But the American, 100% American made. Tampa Sungrown in the wrapper. And then your Connecticut and Pennsylvania in the filler. The binder, I believe, is also Connecticut. I believe the binder is also Connecticut. I'm just, yes. Right now, it's, yeah, thank you so much. I appreciate that. Nice cigar, nice smoke in the 7x47 size. So like a true traditional Churchill, as Fingers described it, I think beautifully, a beefy Lancero. That's how it plays. That going down from the 48 to the 47, you notice it. You feel it in the hand. Something's different about it. And me, I just love that stuff.
2: Yeah. And I have to say, we are a week out from Independence Day weekend. And for me, if the weather holds up the way it has the last couple of days, that would be absolutely wonderful. In central Indiana, it's been prime cigar smoking
0: weather. It's been spring-like. It has not been summer-like. It has been spring-like and little breezes, and it's just been terrific. Now, the question is, Fingers Malloy, just really quick, the American, the 250, is it in your humidor for $20?
2: Yes.
0: Yeah?
2: Yeah. One or two. Now, $20 for me, you're starting to get into close to splurge stick territory. If I were at a lounge, I have no problem spending $20 on a stick. When it comes to ordering a bunch of cigars to stock the humidor, that's where I stop and think. But for me, between the fact that it is a moment to commemorate the 250th anniversary of the founding of this country, and then on top of it, J.C. Newman and what they do, it's definitely worth the $20.
0: I'm going to double check my price in there because that's what I think I paid, but maybe I've got the price wrong. I'm actually starting to think the price is a little bit low for what it is.
2: Oh.
0: Yeah, like I'll double check myself.
2: Okay. I have to tell you.
0: Yeah.
2: When you told me $20, I was surprised. I thought this was going to be between $30 and $35 a stick.
0: No, it definitely isn't.
2: So that's good news.
0: It definitely isn't. I mean, definitely. Right? No? I'm going to double check.
2: Here's what's so strange about this stick. Is there is next to no information on this cigar on the internet at all. So the fact that you have to go digging, it says something. I don't know what it says,

0: I'm going to search for it. You know what you need to do, Fingers Malone?
1: What do I need to do?
0: News of the week.
1: Oh, Tony.
0: Oh, gosh. Can't say it like that.
1: What do you mean I can't say it like that?
0: Can't say it like that.
1: So, as you know, it's a big travel weekend, Independence Day weekend. People will be taking to the roads and going where they go to celebrate. And one of the things that you have to worry about when you travel, Tony, is bed bugs.
0: You're the worst human being who ever lived.
1: What?
0: Why would you bring up bed bugs?
1: I'm trying to save Eat, Drink, Smoke Nation from being itchy. Thank you. Recent study came out. The U.S. states with the greatest risk of bed bugs is revealed. And it breaks my heart to tell you the number one state on the list for bed bugs, according to this study,
0: is Nevada.
1: Michigan.
0: Not you, Detroit. Love you, Detroit, on 910 AM Superstation, but Fingers.
1: You face odds of 1 in 57 of encountering bed bugs if you check into a hotel in Michigan or an Airbnb.
0: That's
1: the Midwest dominated the rankings with Ohio coming in second. And then Pennsylvania's in there as well. Wisconsin rounds out the top five. Oh, I skipped Maryland.
0: Oh, that's good.
1: So my question to you, Tony.
0: Yeah.
1: When you travel.
0: Right.
1: And you check into a hotel.
0: Do I check for bed bugs?
1: Is it the first thing you do?
0: Have you met my wife? She's freaked out in a way that I can't explain. She's not freaked out by much. She's totally freaked out by that.
1: Okay, I'm talking about you traveling alone, though.
0: Oh, yes, I do it now. I do it now because I have become freaked out in a way. So how do I check for bed bugs? Great question. I'm so glad you asked. I do what is necessary. First, I pull back the covers and just take a general look. And I lift up the pillows and I take a general look. And then I untuck the blanket and whatever the sheets from the end of the bed, which they do, which always annoys me. And then I lift up the entire mattress and I take a look.
1: Yeah.
0: And I see if there's anything hopping or moving or doing, et cetera. And then if not, I figure it's still probably going to happen. And I try and sleep. That's how I do it. No, not you.
1: Well, first of all, I'm in the same boat. Agnes, my wife.
0: Oh, Agnes. How is Agnes, Agnes Jr. and Agnes the Third?
1: They're wonderful. She is also equally as freaked out about bed bugs. So when we check into a hotel, that's the first thing that she does. She doesn't even let the luggage get into the room. Barely into the room, just on the other side of the door. When we close the door, first thing she does is check for bed bugs. When I travel alone, I totally check for bed bugs as well. Winky, winky.
0: You don't care?
1: Of course I care.
0: But you're not going to look.
1: I am not that obsessed about it. And what happens usually is I check in, I go downstairs to the hotel bar, come back up, I lay down, and then about an hour after I lay down, I think to myself, oh, you didn't check for bed bugs. Oh, well, what are you going to do? That's my system.
0: Scratchy, scratchy, scratchy. Yeah, I do. I have not had too many bad experiences. I did once not check into a hotel room because of the smell, just left the hotel altogether. I did once check into a hotel where the bathroom had been used.
1: Oh, that's a problem.
0: Still in there.
1: I've checked into a hotel where the bar of soap was in the shower and there was a hair on it.
0: Really?
1: Yes, Vegas. And then another time I checked into a hotel recently and there were bugs on the ceiling. Oh, and I have pictures. I won't name the hotel, but maybe I'll share it with everyone if they watch the video of this show on YouTube. If you find us over at Eat, Drink, Smoke on YouTube. Maybe the pictures will be there.
0: So if you go to the video, got it. Eat, Drink, Smoke.
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0: question is, when is the right time to have your last caffeinated drink? And I don't know about others, but for some people, age seems to affect these things. And I'm here to tell you that very rarely in my life does caffeine affect how I sleep. Very, very rarely. Tea, drink, smoke. I'm Tony Katz, and that is America's favorite amateur drinker, Fingers Malloy. I'm saying that there have been plenty of times you and I have been at conferences, and you and I have been doing things. We've been done shows, all sorts of stuff. And I have had a full-on coffee at 8:30 p.m., right? Because it feels good. You know, I talk a lot. It's good for the voice, right? I mean, it's got cream or whatever in it. It should probably have tea, but tea is disgusting, and nobody needs that in their life. And so tea is gross. Tea is hideous. And the British, for America's 250, this is why we kicked your ass. This is why it happened, because you drank tea, and we're like, those people can't actually fight.
1: Do you think that's the real reason why we threw it in the harbor?
0: You know what? I do now. This is why, yes. Why did we have the Boston Tea Party? Because tea is disgusting. Also taxes. Tea and taxes are disgusting.
1: They're taxing me for this crap?
0: Right. I didn't order any of this. Throw it right off the table. What was I saying?
1: You were saying you enjoy a nice steaming hot cup of Joe at 9 o'clock at night.
0: Yeah, and then if I go to bed like 2 hours later, I'm fine. Right? Fine. I can just fall asleep, no problem. I know for some people, there's a huge effect, right? If you have caffeine too late, you're going to be up. You're going to, not necessarily jittery, but you're just the caffeine doing what caffeine does. It's going to keep you awake. So the question is, what's the right time, Fingers Malloy? Does it affect you?
1: Well, it doesn't really affect me because I don't sleep. Sleep is for suckers.
0: Are you like unable to sleep, or you just don't sleep long?
1: It's really difficult for me to sleep.
0: Really?
1: Yeah. I am lucky if I can get 4 hours straight. So, and maybe it has to do with all of the caffeine I'm consuming. Maybe that has something to do with it.
0: Well, how late are you consuming?
1: All hours.
0: Caffeine? Really?
1: All hours. Yeah. So maybe that's the problem. I never put two and two together. No, I have put two and two together. It doesn't matter if I have all the caffeine or none of the caffeine. I just can't sleep.
0: Have you? I use a CPAP. Mm-hmm. I use what they call the nose pillows, which is an embarrassing term. But I did the sleep study, and they put the stuff all over you, and they decided that I was I had the virility of many men. I slept like a 900-year-old elephant. Just terrible. I was waking up, my body was waking me up multiple times an hour, and this is ugly stuff. And without the sleep, you're really damaging yourself.
1: Yeah.
0: So start on this. I started with the full mask, and I have a beard. Full mask and a beard, it's like pig and elephant DNA. It just won't splice.
1: Mm-hmm.
0: The full mask and a beard doesn't work. So I use the nose pillows, just around the nose. You put it on. It's weird.
1: They call it the squatty potty.
0: I don't believe that's what they call
1: it. Oh, okay.
0: I believe that's for another end.
1: Oh.
0: And then you wear this little like chin strap thing. You got to keep your mouth closed. It's
1: how do you sleep with all that? That whole contraption on you.
0: It's annoying. It's annoying, except you can actually breathe. And when you close your eyes, you're breathing. And it takes days to get used to it. And the next thing you know, I cannot tell you I have more energy now. What I can tell you is when I don't use the CPAP, I absolutely feel it.
1: So your jaw is locked down. This sounds like something that you'd find on the dark web, Tony.
0: Oh, this is a torture device. Some guys in New York are paying women top dollar for this by the hour. Absolutely true.
1: So I did.
0: It's not locked down. It's Velcroed, right?
1: Oh,
0: you can adjust it and do the whole thing.
1: Everything's Velcro nowadays.
0: Right. That and ball bearings.
1: I had a sleep study done in 2020, and it wasn't where you had to go to the lab and they give you a cot or anything.
0: Really?
1: Like that. No, they gave me a device. I could sleep in my own bedroom, but I had to sleep alone, so it didn't pick up anybody else's snoring. And the analysis came back, and it said tilt, which isn't good. It's not good at all. No, they said I had acute sleep apnea.
0: Right.
1: And then all of a sudden COVID hit, and they said, we could get you a CPAP machine, but it's currently on a barge in the ocean, and it'll, you know, arrive somewhere between 9 and 14 months. And I was like, oh, you know, I'll wait 9 or 14 months before I worry about it. And then I never got a CPAP machine. So apparently I've, you know, had acute sleep apnea now for at least 6 years.
0: You should seriously do it.
1: You think?
0: Absolutely. And no joke, no screwing around, no joking about what did fingers eat today or all the rest. You should do that. You should really, really do it. Now, will cutting down the caffeine help? I guess so. And so the story that we found from The Independent talks about adults needing 7 to 9 hours of sleep every night.
1: Oh, good Lord.
0: I want to meet the adult who's doing this.
1: Yeah.
0: I want to meet the adult who's getting 7 to 9 hours. No matter what's going on in my life, 6 to 6.5. That's the sleep.
1: Yeah.
0: I'm up.
1: And here's the other thing, too. If you're conditioned to get up early in the morning, like I get up at 4:30 in the morning. Mm-hmm. I had last week and most of my gigs off. I was still waking up at 6:30 and I couldn't. I'm one of these people. I don't know if you're like this, where, you know, Agnes, it drives Agnes absolutely crazy that I don't just turn back over and fall back to sleep as if I had never thought of that before. I lay in bed, and if sleep does not return within a half an hour, I'm
0: up. It's not returning. Yeah, you're up.
1: Yeah, there's no point. What am I doing?
0: I know it immediately. You and I suffer from, you were mentioning it earlier, we suffer from the same disease. You referred to that the monkey grinder is always grinding. I wake up thinking about something, right? I wake up immediately. I'm into a thought.
1: Yeah.
0: I don't know where it comes from. I don't know why it hits me, but I'm in. And it's not just, oh man, don't forget to take out the garbage. It is something deep and philosophical. It's a strategy on OTB, right? Off track betting. I don't know why, but is that how you wake up? You're like in it?
1: Because of what we do, there's always work to be done. There's always work that needs to be done or should be done. You could always be doing more. And when you are in bed, you wake up, you think, okay, I can try to go back to sleep. I should go back to sleep because I'm really, really tired, but I should also be doing work. And that makes you, I don't know if this is, this happens to you, but when I know I have a ton of work that I need to get done, it just drains me. And I'm even more tired than I normally would be. If it were just a regular Friday night and I had nothing going on, I would be wide awake. But if it's like I've got a ton of things to do, it just saps the energy right out of me.
0: Really?
1: Yeah.
0: Yeah, when I wake up, I can't say I'm actually thinking about work. It could be about anything. I could be working out a math problem for all I freaking know. But it is immediate. I'm up and it begins. And that's why going to bed is going back to bed. I'm with you there. That is difficult.
1: Well, so the experts say that you should not have any caffeine 9 hours prior to you going to sleep, which is insane.
0: That's the dumbest thing I've ever heard in my life. It's the dumbest thing. It is so dumb. I want to sue these people for hurting my feelings. It is.
1: Are you really? God bless. If this is really true, and who am I to argue? I just got done saying I get 20 minutes of sleep a night. Right. Maybe these people are right, and I'm clearly wrong. But are you? I can't imagine living a life where I'm really contemplating ending my cup of coffee early at 11:30 because I want to be asleep by 9.
0: Yeah.
1: That's kooky talk.
0: Speaking of, do you want some coffee right now?
1: Yes, absolutely.
0: I'll make some. You know, I got it.
1: Do you?
0: Oh, I got a coffee.
1: Do you have Folgers crystals?
0: It's funny, I do not. But I have this new invention called Senka.
1: Mmm.
0: Senka.
1: It's like there's a party in your mouth and everyone's invited.
0: Orange can of flavor.
1: I got nothing.
0: We did the Folgers joke. We did the Sanka joke. What else do you want for America's birthday? Keep it here. It's Eat, Drink, Smoke.
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7: From ABC News, I'm Dave Packer. In Washington, D.C., President Trump speaking Saturday evening ahead of the Freedom 250 fireworks show. Earlier, aircraft from NASA and the United States Coast Guard kicking off the military flyovers. Events on the Mall were evacuated for a time due to severe weather. The feels-like temperature in D.C. Saturday peaking at 110 degrees. In New York City, visitors gathered at New York's Intrepid Museum to mark the 4th with military vehicles, demonstrations, and a patriotic flyover over the city's harbor. Military jets flying in formation past the Statue of Liberty and One World Trade Center, leaving red, white, and blue smoke trails across the skyline. New Yorker Victor Lima watching it all.
8: It feels really good. We got to show support to our troops, law enforcement, everything. And we're really proud to be here in the U.S.
7: It was hot up and down the original 13 colonies. Days of extreme heat in the Northeast sparking thunderstorms. Boston's July 4th celebration had to be evacuated briefly. Those who made it out for the event are still celebrating.
9: This is my bucket list thing. Go to the 4th of July to Boston.
7: A pilot on a Delta Airlines flight reported the plane may have been struck by a firework as they were approaching the runway at Chicago's Midway Airport earlier on Saturday evening.
10: Tower, we just had a firework at our plane, Delta 1076. We're continuing.
7: The Delta pilot said that the plane would need to be inspected at the gate. Kyiv's 335-foot Mother Ukraine monument was illuminated in the colors of the U.S. flag Friday to mark the 250th anniversary of American independence. The event, organized by the American Chamber of Commerce in Ukraine as part of the U.S. Embassy's Freedom 250 celebrations. Chamber President Andy Hunter said Ukraine understands America's fight for freedom.
11: The American Chamber of Commerce, we are here illuminating this beautiful monument, this female, a symbol also like the Statue of Liberty in New York.
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7: About 1,600 gas and electric utility workers across eastern Philadelphia went on strike on the 4th after contract talks between the union and utility company PECO broke down. Union local president Larry Anastasi.
16: I think it's a shame. If you choose a job where you have to risk your life in order to pay the bills, take care of your family, and you decide that you don't mind doing that, I don't think it's much to ask to have the same benefits as everybody else.
7: The union seeking higher wages, a pension plan, and retirement medical benefits. While America celebrated its 250th birthday in a country a little older, announcement of two major archaeological discoveries dating back to the 4th century. ABC's Chuck Sievertson.
17: Crews in Egypt have found a well-preserved Byzantine-era residential city in the western desert from the 4th century in the Dakhla Oasis. There are north-south thoroughfares intersected by east-west streets, forming open squares and public spaces. Archaeologists also uncovered bread ovens, kitchens, and well-preserved bronze coins bearing portraits of Byzantine emperors, Latin inscriptions, and Christian symbols. Also, 18 ancient tombs were found in Marina El Alamein near Alexandria.
7: President Trump says it started on the 4th of July. The U.S. Treasury began accepting donations of publicly traded stock to help support Trump accounts, the tax-advantaged savings account for children that he named for himself. Trump wrote that more than 6 million accounts have been requested. Dave Packer, ABC News.
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0: if you're going to celebrate the 250th birthday of America, you got to smoke right and you got to drink right. It's Eat, Drink, Smoke. I'm Tony Katz. That's America's favorite amateur drinker, Fingers Malloy. Now, you don't have to drink anything at all. We're not here to tell you anything different. We're not here to engage the peer pressure. You're not less of an American if you don't have a drink.
1: Huh?
0: You're not less of an American. Excuse me. I wasn't trying to be funny there. I was really coughing. If you don't have a drink, but if you're going to have a drink, may I suggest right here, this is the Evan Williams single barrel vintage bourbon for the American 250th birthday, the semi-quincentennial.
1: Say that five times fast.
0: Semi-quincentennial, semi-quincentennial, semi-quincentennial, semi-quincentennial, semi-quincentennial.
1: Wow, you are a true broadcast professional.
0: I am. And this comes in, Fingers Malloy, at 117.76 proof. Nice and cheeky, Evan Williams. I see what you did there with 1776. And even the Evan Williams people, they got a little tag on here that talks about how they were the first to distill bourbon in Kentucky in 1783, the year America formalized its independence. So they're connecting all the dots right there. Great bottle, great label with the blue wax on it. I do like that. I think that's absolutely terrific there. But what we know here is that the look is a nice bit, right? It's a nice bit of gold going on in there. Orange, I should say, getting into a little bit of copper. We know that the mash bill on this, I had it right here. I had found the mash bill, Fingers Malloy. It was very, very exciting. And the mash bill came. Where is it? Where'd it go?
1: It's
0: here. I got it.
1: Okay.
0: 78% corn, 12% rye, 10% barley. That is the mash bill here. Okay. There's a little bit of ethanol in that mother.
1: A little.
0: When you say a little.
1: A pinch.
0: A long dash.
1: And here's the thing. When you first get your nose in there, I don't want to say that that ethanol is overwhelming, but it does kind of, it does kind of overwhelm the other notes.
0: At first.
1: Once you get in there, I'm getting oak. Is there a little bit of citrus there?
0: Yeah, I would say definitely a citrus.
1: Oak and citrus and ethanol. I'm not getting much else.
0: But there's also there's a warmth. There's like a baking warmth that's going on.
1: You could talk me into that.
0: And I think I shall. The Evan Williams American 250 edition single barrel bourbon, which is a commemorative release from Heaven Hill. But Fingers, we've done enough sniffing on this. Are you ready for this?
1: Tony, I've been ready for this for 250 years.
0: That's my man. I didn't know if you would go, oh my God, you all right? Oh, he might spit it out. Fingers may have come across a bourbon too strong for him at 117.76 proof. He's doing the Kentucky chew, moving the juice around the palate, getting an idea for the flavors. Oh my God. I'm a believer in two sips. The first sip to set the taste buds. The second sip to really get an idea of flavors. Oh my God. Do you need to take a walk? Do you need to be hosed down? Blink twice if you need an adult.
1: Wow.
0: Really?
1: Listen, first of all, yeah, that's 118 proof. there's oak there. There is a nice sting on the tongue, oddly enough. And maybe it's just getting to the point I need to stop talking about a warmth in the chest. And I'm not getting that. But wow, does that hit you on the palate? That is intense. Once you see it, once you feel it start to dissipate and the finish starts coming in, then you got some interesting things. You got oak. There's a bit of cinnamon. And there's a spice, like a baking spice. That is not disappointing. But boy, I'm telling you, this reminds me of, for those of you who are in central Indiana, the same sensation. If you go to St. Elmo's Steakhouse and you get the shrimp cocktail, That's how it hit me.
0: The shrimp cocktail is made with 900 pounds of horseradish and a little bit of some kind of sauce. Yeah, your sinuses are alive when you eat that cocktail
1: this
0: sauce.
1: This hits you. But not in a bad way. I wasn't like, this wasn't like, this is rot gut. I've got where's a bucket? It wasn't like right. that. I rather enjoyed the experience.
0: Oh, well, sounds like it. All right. Well, I guess this is my time to die.
1: Oh, it's not that bad.
0: The Evan Williams 250th edition American 250 single barrel bourbon, 117.76 proof.
1: It's awesome. It's got a chocolate on the finish. He's going in, ladies and gentlemen, and he's doing what we like to call the Saginaw Switch, the Memphis Munch, the Chattanooga Chomp. How you feeling there, champ? Yeah?
0: Ah. Oh. Oh, I feel it in my gums. Oh, wow. That is all over the tongue. You know, like on the ranch, and they take the metal thing, and they brand the cow, right? They brand, yeah. That just happened to my tongue right there. Let me do another set.
1: He's going back in, ladies and gentlemen. We like to call it the twofer. And I'm impressed that you went right back in for seconds.
0: Okay. That's I'm sorry, that's solid.
1: It's a great pairing with that hot dog.
0: Yeah. It is hot. It absolutely moves. I'm not going to lie. There is a deep heat to this. There is a caramel. The oak is ever present. That heat is not cinnamon, though. Although a little bit of it appears on the finish right now. A little bit on the middle of the tongue from front to back. Cinnamon. I must say, I'm actually concerned with what ice is going to do to this thing. But that is more than just an ethanol bomb. That is more than just a proof bomb. They actually captured some solid richness in this.
1: Are you getting
0: solid richness?
1: I felt like after about 20, 30 seconds, I was getting some chocolate as well.
0: No. What happened is that your taste buds have burned off and died.
1: Oh,
0: maybe. I thought it was getting a little, you know what? Maybe I'm seeing it as a dark chocolate because it got a little bitter. It got a little dry there for a second on the finish. I don't necessarily mind that. Interesting bourbon. I was expecting, based on your reaction, that I would be suffering. No, I've had things at lesser proof that have hit me harder. But this is there, and we will go over whether this is in the liquor cabinet. We'll get you a price, because I'm here to tell you, if you can still find it, a lot of people will be very happy. Even if this is the first Evan Williams they've ever purchased. Keep it right here. See, drink, smoke.
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0: I am not somebody opposed to Trader Joe's. I don't think Trader Joe's is a bad place. I don't think you're an elitist if you shop there. They've got some incredibly good deals. They've got some incredibly good food. The grilled olives, the grilled green olives, mwah, spectacular. The eggplant dip, the roasted red pepper dip, the mint Jojo's when Christmas comes around, which is like their version of an Oreo. Fantastic. The margarita pizza, frozen, kids love them. Fingers, you all right?
1: What is happening here?
0: It's Eat, Drink, Smoke. I'm Tony Katz, and that right there is America's favorite amateur drinker, Trader Joe. What's up, Trader Fingers?
1: I've been in a Trader Joe's twice.
0: You want to go right now?
1: No. No, I don't, because they have what? Grilled olives? What was that list you went?
0: Grilled olives, the eggplant spread is awesome. The roasted red pepper spread is terrific. The mint Jojo's. The mint Jojo's.
1: Let me tell you about something I like for a spread. Have you ever had French onion dip?
0: Oh, yeah. I love a good French onion dip.
1: Oh, boy. It's the best.
0: But at Trader Joe's, you just feel special. Well, Trader Joe's also has issues. Best described by the comic Gary Gulman. An incredible routine about people who leave their cart in line as they're checking out and then go and keep buying things. Like, it's a fantastic routine. Gary Goldman's very funny. Then there is a tote. There's a Trader Joe's tote. Yeah, you ever find yourself in need of a tote, Fingers Malloy?
1: I can honestly say in my 32 years of living, I have been tote-free.
0: So a tote, like a bag, like a tote bag. So it's a bag in which you can tote things. So they have not just the full-size tote. No, Trader Joe's has a mini tote. It is for just a few items. Just a few items, and you buy the bag. You buy the bag, and the mini tote is just $3. It's a $3 tote. And people are searching Trader Joe's to get their hands on a mini tote. They're selling out, and some people are getting angry about it.
1: I'm getting angry right now.
0: Why is that?
1: Now, granted, you said that the mini tote is $3.
0: $3 mini tote.
1: I don't want to hear that there's something wrong with our economy ever again. I understand it's only $3. But the idea that people are driving from Columbus, Ohio to Walla Walla, Washington to get their hands on a $3 tote so they can carry roasted olives anywhere.
0: Grilled.
1: Anytime during the day.
0: Grilled olives.
1: Oh, you know what? I take everything back.
0: Do you want me to go get them right now?
1: The tote? I don't want to see a tote.
0: The grilled olives.
1: Oh, the grilled olives.
0: Do you not like olives?
1: Not a fan.
0: We've talked about this before. You don't like olives.
1: No.
0: You're eating the wrong olives.
1: Well, they're either black or green, correct?
0: You're adorable.
1: Adorable. Whenever I go get a Detroit style pizza, they have two different color olives. They have black and green.
0: You don't put olives on your pizza, do you?
1: I try not to.
0: Olives are good on a pizza.
1: A lot of times, you know, Agnes, my wife.
0: Yes, and then there's the Agnes Jr.
1: Yes.
0: Then you've got Agnes the third.
1: That's correct.
0: Right.
1: Yeah. She likes the veggie supreme pizza.
0: Oh, does she?
1: Yes.
0: You know, she does that just to upset you. No, I don't think she likes it at all.
1: I think, no, she does like it. And she also thinks to herself, this is the only way I'm going to cram any vegetables down this man's throat.
0: Right.
1: If I put some vegetables on a pizza. Because.
0: You know, it's not the same, right?

0: Well, I look at it as it's the Whopper theory. You know how on a Whopper they have all this slop on the Whopper,
1: right?
0: And you bite into it, and you put olives on a veggie supreme pizza. Do you even taste them? There's like 12 different vegetables on the pizza. There's onion. There's green pepper. There's bell pepper. There's the red pepper. There's the
1: pepper. Now you're just naming the same pepper over and over again. You could have just said peppers.
0: Yeah, there's four different kinds of peppers. There's onions. There's olives. And what other vegetables?
1: Are those the only vegetables you know?
0: On a pizza. What?
1: No, really, I think that's it.
0: And put artichokes.
1: Mushrooms.
0: On. Oh, mushrooms.
1: Mushrooms, yes. Could go on a pizza right there.
0: We're making fascinating radio right now, aren't we?
1: What? We're like the Forrest Gump of pizza. Mushroom pizza. Pepper pizza.
0: Oh, okay, well, you are.
1: Onion pizza. Onion pepper pizza. Onion pepper mushroom pizza. Onion mushroom pizza. Pepper mushroom pizza. Pineapple pizza. Pineapple mushroom pizza.
0: You gonna keep going?
1: No.
0: Well,
1: jalapeno pizza.
0: There it is. So how many different types of olives are at the Trader Joe's that you like to put in your mini?
1: I don't know. I only get the grilled ones. I don't know. I haven't checked all the olives.
0: Are they grilled on charcoal?
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1: People are unbelievable. I'm not even angry. I'm not even angry. Are you the kind of guy that if Christmas came and there was a hot gift and you found the hot gift, you wouldn't resell it on the eBays, on the Craigslists?
0: Oh, absolutely.
1: Store?
0: I would go on Black Friday.
1: Right.
0: Wait in line.
1: Right.
0: Knock over an elderly woman to get to the last Cabbage Patch doll. I've never felt so alive. And then I would sell it on eBay for $250. I'm an entrepreneur.
1: Yeah, that's what you are. But when you're knocking over old ladies, you also might be a criminal.
0: Nobody saw nothing.
1: Well played. Not the only story going on out there. There was this right here. M&M's doing something very, very, very un-American.
0: Oh?
1: They are removing 2 colors from their lineup.
0: Really? Why is this happening?
1: They have said that the dye was creating an issue, and therefore they have to get rid of blue because they can't find a dye that is working well with their new sprayers.
0: Oh, the blue and brown?
1: The blue and brown will not be in packages due to productions with issues creating the color.
0: Okay. Heading to eBay. Blue and brown M&Ms. Here we go. Looking at it right now. Oh, you can get a tote of blue and brown M&Ms for $62.95.
1: I don't think that's true. M&Ms without the brown ones is the dream. There's always too many brown M&Ms. It's each drink's fine.
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8: ABC News, I'm Dave Packer. In Washington, D.C., President Trump speaking Saturday evening ahead of the Freedom 250 fireworks show. Events on the Mall were evacuated for a time due to severe weather, but the president Saturday night saying,
9: they did the right thing. They saw lightning, and I said, there's no way if we have to speak in front of one person at 4 o'clock in the morning, I'm going to be here. There's no way we can be deterred.
8: Earlier, military flyovers in D.C., more military jets in New York. They flew in formation past the Statue of Liberty and One World Trade Center, leaving red, white, and blue smoke trails across the skyline. And a fireworks show on Two Rivers, finishing the festivities. A pilot on a Delta Airlines flight reported that the plane may have been struck by a firework as they were approaching the runway at Chicago's Midway Airport. And it was hot up and down the original 13 colonies. Days of extreme heat in the Northeast, sparking some of those thunderstorms. This is ABC News.
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0: smoke. It is your Cigar Bourbon Foodie Extravaganza. I'm Tony Katz. That is America's favorite amateur drinker, Fingers Malloy. You doing all right?
1: It's been a day.
0: The hot dog. Celebrating America's 250th, gearing up for that. The American is what we're smoking, which is the official cigar for America 250 for the birthday. J.C. Newman. Now, you can get the commemorative edition one that we're smoking, or you can just get the American and be fine. Give or take $20 a stick. Admittedly, been having a little trouble keeping this one lit. And what I think is, from where I got it, this has not had enough chance to lay down. This needs a little time. I think this is a humidity issue that's going on here, because we have smoked many an American cigar from J.C. Newman without issue. So I think it's this one. But we are having a lighting issue with this smoke. But the flavor is nice, and the flavor is there. And the American is a great cigar, and we can't recommend it highly enough. And certainly J.C. Newman, a lot of respect for those guys. And then there is this bourbon.
1: Yeah, you don't want to light the cigar anywhere near the bourbon, or no, the whole room will go up.
0: The bourbon comes in at 117.76 proof. Always applause for anything over 100 proof from Fingers Malloy. This is the Evan Williams single barrel, the America 250th commemorative right here. Now, the question, Fingers Malloy, is this in the liquor cabinet? Before we figure that out, you added a little bit of water.
1: It took my eye droplet.
0: You don't have it. It's called an eye dropper.
1: Whatever.
0: I just threw mine on a cube right there. This had intensity, strength, a touch of cinnamon in the finish. It made Fingers' eyes bug out of his head, just like he was the other guy in Young Frankenstein. That's what he looked like.
1: Frankenstein,
0: I believe, is how we pronounce that. Well done. Good for you. I'm proud of you sometimes, Fingers.
1: I just saw it for the first time last week.
0: Here we go. I'm going in for the Evan Williams, 117.76 proof. Here we go.
1: He's going in, ladies and gentlemen. And I'm not going to do the whole Saginaw Swish thing.
0: You don't have to. So ice, water brings down proof. It's the only thing that can. Some flavors more muted, some flavors more pronounced when you have ice. I'm fighting through this, Fingers. Stop laughing at me. I thought ice would screw it up. I was half right. The neat on this, intense, strong, oaky. The ice is thinning out the oak, and then you're left with this weird heat on top of nothing. And then the finish loses all that cinnamon that rode the middle of the tongue from front to back, and you just have a little bit of the bitter. But you still have heat center chest. Those are not the parts that I want.
1: No.
0: No, it's better neat for me. Better neat. You give it a go with just a little bit of water in that.
1: It borderline brought out a little Foster Brooks in you.
0: I can't really do a Foster Brooks.
1: Oh, man. Here we go.
0: Foster Brooks was a comic who pretended he was drunk all the time. He did it very well. He did very, very, very well. Fingers added a little bit of water to his. That's all. Not a cube. Just a little bit of water. Okay. Certainly you've taken that easier, or you've gotten used to it. What? Oh, you feeling it now?
1: Yeah.
0: That was a...
1: Man, that's intense.
0: Yeah.
1: It's intense. But I got to say, though, okay, for me, that oak is there. There's that spice. There's some citrus there. And for me, I'm not getting that. I got a little bit of cinnamon neat. That's kind of gone, but it brought out, at least I didn't do the two sip thing that you did. I'm getting a lot more of like a chocolate on the finish.
0: That is fascinating. Yeah, I'm not there with you.
1: But that, well, how much is it?
0: Fingers Malloy, I'm so glad you asked. Is this in your liquor cabinet? Found it at a couple different prices, somewhere between $34 and $40 a bottle.
1: Yeah. Yeah.
0: Yeah, 1,000%. If you can find it, it's not even a question. 1,000%. And oh, by the way, I'm never going to drink it again. This is going to sit on my shelf. The first person who comes by the studio to claim it can have it. You want to take it home? There it is. Honestly, take it. Seriously, please. But there's no doubt the price on this, beyond perfect. You could have gone 45 and gotten people to do this for that bigness. 34 to 40,

0: I just don't think they're. I don't think they would bother with playing with it. I really don't. I could totally be wrong about that, but I so agree with you.
1: I mean, we see higher proof in lounges than this.
0: Oh, sure. It's just the. I just don't know if they're going to bring that in on the one off, and I didn't know how many they made and whether or not they would do it. But 100% at this price, at 100%, you're buying this bottle.
1: Yeah,
0: absolutely.
1: And you drink it neat or with a little water or on the rock. You're not, you know, making a cocktail with it. You can do what you want with it, but
0: to me,
1: it's neat. Or
2: this is not drink. No. Oh no,
0: you can't mix this. You just sit down with this and be like, all right, we're going in. And you go in. You're right.
1: It's, you know what this is, Tony?
0: You're breathing heavy.
1: You know what this is?
0: What?
1: It's America.
0: It is America. Look at you. Huh? No, I'm going to give you a salute.
1: Oh, that's kind.
0: Right there. So this is all how you get ready for Independence Day, 250th anniversary, which is fantastic and amazing that we're still here. Gotta absolutely love it. Spectacular nation. Built itself better day in and day out. Little bit here, little bit there. What a place.
1: Yeah, and like you said earlier, we hope that it will last another 25 years.
0: 250 years.
1: Oh, I'm sorry. 250 years.
0: It's nice to know you have a lot of faith.
1: That's what I am. Fingers, Faith Malloy.
0: It's time, Faith Malloy, for News of the Week.
1: Speaking of America, Tony, the United States Senate passed a bill to lower housing costs. NBC News reports that the legislation would make it easier to build homes and slap limits on Wall Street investors buying up homes.
0: So I'm not quite sure how it makes it easier to build homes. But this thing about the investor class is not just Wall Street, right? And some hedge fund or capital group. It's about whether or not smaller groups can be in the home investment. And really, this gets into the idea of who it is you're allowed to sell to. To whom are you allowed to sell? And do I like the idea of our government saying, nope, you can't sell to this group or that group. Therefore, maybe you can't get a certain dollar amount. There aren't more bidders. It's deflating the cost. Now, that clearly is the objective. The first-time home is very expensive. Right now, there's a lot of concerns in Gen Z or others are never going to be able to afford a home. I don't say no. Do I like the idea of tinkering around on the government side to artificially lower a price? I can't say that I do.
1: I mean, that's the narrative, right? Like BlackRock is buying all the single family homes. That's what you hear if you get on social media. And to some extent, maybe that's true. But I'm always skeptical of legislation like this because usually the private sector is three steps ahead of legislation like this. And there's going to be a workaround. There's going to be a way to figure out a way around this.
0: There usually is. You're correct about that.
1: So this is a whole wait and see attitude when it comes to this bill, as far as I'm concerned.
0: But you're not buying a house anytime soon, are you?
1: I got mine.
0: Right.
1: Did the American way.
0: The rest of you don't matter. I've got mines.
1: No, I kid. No, I'm concerned about, you know, I got Agnes Jr. and Agnes III that someday would like to buy their own home. So nice if they could find an affordable home to buy.
0: Right now, it's tough. I don't know if it stays tough forever. I think as we have seen these things and changes in economies, things do level up. And I expect that it will here, too. Keep it right here, guys. It's Eat, Drink, Smoke.
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15: Now, Fingers Malloy, it seems that even though we are celebrating America's independence, 250 years of American awesomeness, we still can't seem to get away from stories about people being absolutely stupid on an airplane.
16: It's really evergreen, isn't it?
15: It's Eat, Drink, Smoke. I'm Tony Katz, and that right there is America's favorite amateur drinker, Fingers Malloy. This was the New York Post. This is the headline. Flyers fume after passenger sits dog in disgusting position on plane. Quote, people are unbelievable. I don't even know what the story is. I'm just so thankful for that headline. That's 2026. This is America, ladies and gentlemen. America.
16: What do you think the hiring process is for a headline writer at the New York Post? Because they are brilliant at it.
15: Do you know what alliteration is? Yes, I do. Can you be weird? Sure can. Job is yours. That's how they hire at the New York Post. So let me see if I got this right. There's a clip that was shared on X, which is Twitter. A small dog is sitting on its owner's tray table facing the window, and people are losing their mind because people are like, don't people like put food on there? And like, don't they do things? And is that going to get wiped down? And your dog's grimy butt is just all over the tray table. They've got a point. They've got a point.
16: They've got a point. Of course they have a point. This dog's bunghole is all over this tray. We can say that. That's FCC compliant, isn't it?
15: I just don't know if it's TK compliant. I don't know if I approve of such language.
16: You're sitting there on a plane and you got your phone open, okay? You're browsing X and you've got your tray table down and you're eating corn nuts there, and a corn nut it falls out of the bag and sits on the tray, and you look at it and you think to yourself, "Oh, I'm sure they clean these trays periodically." And then you pop that corn nut in your mouth and tastes a little odd, not knowing that 3 hours earlier there was a mutt sitting there comfortable with its butt all over that tray.
15: First, if just for the sake of clarity, I'm pretty sure you're not allowed to use the example of corn nuts after discussing bunghole. I'm not an expert, but I'm pretty sure them be the rules.
16: Pardon me, Governor.
15: However, having seen America on airplanes for the last decades, I'm pretty sure this is the most hygienic thing that's been on that tray in a decade.
16: I think what's more troubling is that dog is not wearing a suit on a plane.
15: Mm. Don't think I didn't notice. Don't think I didn't know. Also, it's like, was it a little like Chihuahua? No, this wasn't a Chihuahua dog. This is like a little lab. This one looks like a little lab right there.
16: It's a bull mastiff.
15: That's fine. Look, I'm going to say this the only way I can. Did the airline throw this woman off the plane, or this person who has the dog off the plane? Yes or no?
16: No.
15: Then you know what? But what airline is this? What airline is this? So we can ask questions like, what's wrong? It doesn't say. How does the article not say what airline it is? Oh,
16: here it is right here. TWA. There you go. There you go. Of course.
15: I walked into it. I knew that was coming. It was that Pan Am or Braniff. It was take your pick. I was going to lose. People are absolutely disgusting. They are awful. And I was very happy to hear my oldest say something that I have long believed true. And they came to this thought independently. I don't think we've ever had this conversation. These people who think that their pet is more important than people, these people have something wrong with them. I just want to say for the record, I didn't say you couldn't love your pet. I didn't say you didn't mourn your pet when your pet passes. All that is true and real. If you think your pet is more important than a human being, you're wrong. Now, I don't think that it's wrong to say that there are specific human beings who are absolutely awful and who act in an inhuman way. I'm talking about the generalities. And the idea that you didn't think about a human being utilizing that tray, and you know whoever this is didn't wipe off that tray, you know that that happened. My dog's clean. No, your dog's not clean. It's wrong. It's ridiculous. And these people need to be put in their place. They need to be put in check. Stop it. No one cares about your Fluffy or Matilda, whatever crap name you gave your pet. Not as important as a human being. Act appropriately. Just be normal. It's all we ask.
16: The dog's name is Mr. Bigglesworth. Having said that, let me take this a step further.
15: What's the name of my accountant?
16: may I take this a step further to tick off even more people who are listening to this show?
15: Sure.
16: I feel sometimes, so some of you out there, put your jump to conclusions mat away. Sometimes there is an attitude when it comes to a dog, when it is an emotional support animal, where I feel like there's a little bit more of a license to do things like this.
15: I disagree wholeheartedly.
16: Really?
15: I find the people... Oh, wait. You're talking about emotional support. You're not talking about guide dogs.
16: I'm not talking about guide dogs.
15: Oh. Then you're 100% correct. I was mistaken. I thought you were thinking about the guide dogs and things like that.
16: No.
15: You're talking about people who need emotional support animals. You're correct and I'm wrong. Please proceed, Fingers Malloy.
16: I feel like there is a longer leash granted to emotional support animals in situations like this. Where,
15: by whom?
16: Listen, I know it's on the tray, but it's Mr. Bigglesworth, my emotional support dog. He calms me. It's okay that his butthole is all over this tray. It soothes me. It makes me calmer. That's all that matters. To heck with TWA's tray.
15: This is a good time to talk about Defiance Beef. We'd like to say we've just lost Defiance Beef as a sponsor because we put their ad after this segment. Good gosh.
16: Well, you could have given a little air before you went right into Defiance Beef.
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16: I'm not going to say what I was going to say because apparently, it could be considered offensive.
15: Oh.
16: And I don't want to offend our sponsor. But what I said earlier is FCC compliant.
15: Ah, good. Excellent. Well done. We've got you set up for Independence Weekend, which, of course, is just a little bit away. The Evan Williams right here. This is the single barrel bourbon, the vintage, coming in at 117.76 proof. $34 to $40 a bottle? 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These are great picks for Independence Day, especially as we celebrate America 250. We'll have more on that next week. 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

0: Another great science story today. Science story. Listen to this. This is great. The ozone hole's earliest cause wasn't chlorofluorocarbons after all. CFCs didn't cause the hole in the ozone over Antarctica, and it wasn't even over Antarctica. And it started decades earlier before there were CFCs. You know, it's never too early to panic, as they say in the scientific community. Miguel, let's go to the telephones. Let's go to Kevin, calling from beautiful and serene Hilton Head Island in South Carolina. Kevin, you're on the Chris Plant Show.
1: Good morning. Love the show. Long-time listener since you used to do fill-in on WMAL. So.
0: Wow, how about that? That's a while ago.
1: Yes, that's a hot minute ago. the first presidential flight was actually a Marine helicopter during the Eisenhower administration that was used on an emergency basis to get back from Newport, Rhode Island, so that he could deal with the Little Rock 9 crisis. And in the end, it worked so well that HMX-1, which was then used just for experimental aircraft, was transformed into the Presidential Helicopter Squadron, and they shared that mission with the Army up until the Johnson administration.
0: Uh-huh.
1: And the Army had an incident during the Nixon administration, had an incident that resulted in them being uninvited from the party.
0: The Army helicopters, and then they went strictly Marine Corps helicopters and HMX-1.
1: Yes, indeed.
0: Now, do you have a background with the 60s are the Blackhawks, so those are newer ones.
1: There is a VH-60N, and that's the one that's used for overseas missions.
0: Right,
1: and
0: yeah.
1: And the VH-3Ds are domestic, which I was the lead test pilot for those programs at the Navy's Rotary Wing Aircraft Test Directorate, as it was called at the time. About 30 years ago, when it
0: was. Is that right? You were the lead test pilot.
1: I was.
0: I was going to say, you obviously know a lot about this, and I was going to ask you why. And you answered the question without

0: asking. God bless you. I'm saluting you, and now you're on Hilton Head Island. So things are going very well for you. God bless you, Kevin.
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7: ABC News, I'm Dave Packer. The final fireworks of the 4th of July spilled over into the 5th of July after President Trump delivered a late-night speech on Washington, D.C.'s National Mall. The event was delayed by heat-fueled thunderstorms. The president took the opportunity to say that America is under threat by communists.
8: We like to stop a threat like that immediately and before it begins. It's like a cancer. You got to cut it out. You got to cut it out fast.
7: Now, it wasn't just hot in D.C. In New York City, the heat index there reached 99 degrees, but Arlene Restituyu didn't mind a bit.
9: Being in the city is amazing. The weather is hot, but you're enjoying yourself. There's always places you could go to eat, with family. You know, New York is together today.
7: At least 9 people were injured in a 4th of July boat explosion in Chesapeake City, Maryland. Cecil County officials say 4 patients were flown to local burn centers, another 5 taken by ground to trauma centers. This is ABC News.
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0: Back in the 60s, I developed a weather-changing machine, which was in essence a sophisticated heat beam, which we called a laser. Using these lasers, we punch a hole in the protective layer around the world, which we call the ozone layer. Slowly but surely, ultraviolet rays would pour in, increasing the risk of skin cancer, that is, unless the world pays us a hefty ransom.
1: That also already has happened.
2: Now, I've got, we're expecting the Supreme Court to come down with two decisions today. But there is, we were reading from the funny story. It turns out 46 people in France have drowned because of the heat wave. They said that they were swimming in unauthorized areas. Frogs can't swim is the headline.

0: The Supreme Court also today allowed states to ban transgender athletes from joining women's and girls' teams. On the issue itself, do you think the court was right?
1: I think that we ought to be protecting trans kids. Those trans kids, you know, I'm sure you've seen the statistics that depression and other mental health challenges are following these kids because of the way they're being treated in some communities.
2: The billionaire governor, Pritzker, J.B., what did I hear somebody call him the other day? J.B. Back Ribs, I think J.B. Back Ribs. He's rather portly. Portly is a word that always made me laugh when I was a kid, and it still makes me laugh today, which is kind of fun. Well, welcome back for hour number three. The communists are taking over the Democrat Party. The Democratic Socialist America, one of the leaders of Democratic Socialist America, proudly declares that what they want, what their goal is communism. Because that's what their goal is. What Lenin said the goal of socialism was, you know, Vladimir Ilyich Ulyanov, also known as Lenin, the Bolshevik revolutionary, said the goal of socialism is communism. The Democratic Socialists of America, who are not democratic at all, they too are declaring that communism is the goal, And we're going to get back to the communists. There have been elections. Yesterday was Tuesday. There were elections. The Democrats are electing, well, people that call themselves socialists all over the country. And I think they're advocating civil war in the United States of America once again, as they did a long time ago. They can't get over things that happened centuries ago, except all the things they themselves did, their own party did. But it is mailbag day, of course, because it's Wednesday. And I don't know where Hillary Clinton is, but she's not at home today. She's got to get out of the house because Humpty Dumpty. But never mind all that. Let's get to the mailbag and the mailbag questions, which I have in front of me now. And let me begin with Dexter. Dexter, there's a TV show called Dexter, isn't there? What's that about? That's that guy. Dexter asks for question number one. What should be the punishment for rewriting American history from the bench? I gotta tell you, Dexter, American history is being rewritten all over the place primarily by the Democrat Party. I think that you, Dexter, might be talking about the Supreme Court yesterday, and the birthright citizenship, matter. And it is, that was a, the waters were quite muddied on that one with the decision and who voted for which and whose side you were on and all that good stuff. But it is, I mean, I'll give at least the conservative justices enough credit to take what I expect from them, which is to intellectually analyze the facts of the case and apply the Constitution, the Bill of Rights, and the law, render their verdicts based on that. Now, I believe it was Brett Kavanaugh yesterday, in what he wrote up, said that, and it's funny because before anybody saw that while I was on the air yesterday, I said, well, this has happened in the court, and it's the interpretation of the Supreme Court that this is what the 14th Amendment says, and I'm going to take them at their word. But I do want to see lively, I was going to say heated, but I stopped myself, political debate on these very important issues and what Brett Kavanaugh suggested and what he wrote in his documentation is that he'd like to see Congress that maybe, and not that he'd like to see, but that it would be appropriate for Congress to take up this matter, a hot political issue, and the debate over, you know, under the jurisdiction thereof in the 14th Amendment and so on. I'd like to see, you know, and look, there are Democrats. I've got to say there are so many Democrats that rewrite history quite constantly, and they do it on everything pretty much. Just extraordinary. Now, the birthright citizenship was an interesting split, and we could spend hours on this, of course, but the majority which upheld birthright citizenship for any illegal alien that falls down across the border and pops out a puppy, that kid is a a U.S. citizen and the Chinese communists flying people in to win U.S. citizenship by buying it, and that's what's happening. John Roberts, Chief Justice of the United States, Amy Coney Barrett, and Sonia Sotomayor cited as just completely crazy with Brett Kavanaugh and John Roberts. You got Kagan Jackson, you got, you know, Ketanji Brown Jackson, and Sonia Sotomayor all in the majority with John Roberts and Brett Kavanaugh. Brett Kavanaugh saying that, you know, obviously it's a hotly debated political matter, and he suggested that maybe Congress should take it up. Would we have to amend the Constitution? Maybe, but probably not. And according to many. And on the other side of this was Justice Clarence Thomas, Justice Sam Alito, and Justice Neil Gorsuch. And the suggestion has been made, even in the writings yesterday, that maybe the Congress should take that up. Now, I've got to say that there are so many Democrat nominees to the bench from the Supreme Court on down, and people that Democrats have put on lower courts. All courts are lower than the Supreme Court, of course, but the there are a lot of Democrat judges, and we cite it all the time here. The New York Times doesn't, CNN doesn't, ABC News doesn't, but it's so obvious when you get an Obama judge and a Biden judge, even a Bill Clinton appointed judge to the federal bench, that you're always going to get the verdict that the Democrat Party wants, essentially 100% of the time. It's quite extraordinary. And on the Supreme Court, you can always depend on the three lefties, although there was one kink in that one yesterday. A kink. the Democrat nominees to the bench always, it's pretty much a universal truth, go with whatever the Democrat Party wants. And they're rewriting history all the time and denying the history of the Democrat Party and beyond. But punishment, I'm not much of a punishment guy, except when it comes to commies and so on. But I trust the judiciary, and I'm disappointed sometimes, but I trust the judiciary and certainly the Supreme Court to, at least on balance. And it's not about what I want, or, you know, whether what they decide agrees with my already existing view on any particular topic. But the Supreme Court is an amazing institution, just an extraordinary institution. And Justice Clarence Thomas yesterday was in fuego. I don't want to spend all of my time on question number one from the mailbag, so I've got to move on. But what should be the punishment for rewriting American history? It should be exposed, and the truth about American history should be told. And Democrat judges, who always go with whatever the Democrat Party wants from the bench, they should be called out and exposed as charlatans and frauds. And we should take away their Lucite blocks that they've received as awards, you know. Amazing stuff. But thank you, Dexter. And that is really an hours-long discussion. But it's a great question. Great question. Let me go to the next question from the mailbag, from William. William, who says, what World War XI airplanes have you flown? What World War XI airplanes have you flown? What could William be talking about? Oh, that's right. He's talking about Ilhan Omar, who's a Democrat member of Congress, who famously not long ago, while reading about World War II, saw World War II and the dim-witted Democrat Ilhan Omar, a criminal from way back, said this.
3: World War XI.
2: Ah, yes, from World War XI. Getting ready for World War XI. But William asked, what World War XI airplanes have you flown? And he said, then he parenthetically puts, there was a crying, laughing emoji. There was an emoji. And I've been very fortunate as a man, a heterosexual man, who loves airplanes that can pull G's and break the sound barrier and all that good stuff. In my previous life, my previous iteration covering the Pentagon for a network that used to be a cable news network, and I did. I got to my first tactical. No, I mean, I got to fly planes on and off of aircraft carriers. And I'm just talking about C2 CODs now, the carrier onboard delivery system. A great, fun experience. You face backward in the COD when you land on an aircraft carrier and when you take off from an aircraft carrier. And you might do a corkscrew landing as you come into the ship hot, and then you do a couple of quick circles as you descend very quickly to the deck of the airplane and, excuse me, to the deck of the aircraft carrier. And when the airplane hits, it's on a C2 COD. Now, this is, I'm starting slow here. But even that is so much fun. And taking off in a COD from an aircraft carrier is so much fun. It's just so great. And you're facing backward, and you get into crash position for takeoff. And that's a ton of fun all by itself. The first tactical airplane I got to fly was an F-16, U.S. Air Force F-16 Fighting Falcon, with flying with the 69th Fighter Squadron, the Werewolves, flying out of Moody Air Force Base in South Georgia. And Gary Bell, the super fighter pilot that we went out with the night before, had good fun, food, drink, all kinds of stuff, breakfast, and then up in the F-16 to go flying. And I got to fly the hell out of that airplane, you know, take the controls of an F-16, very comfortable, very easy plane to fly, pulling loops at 7.5 G's and parallel to the ground, doing circles, 7.5 G's, and doing everything I could to rip the wings off the airplane. And the great pilot, Gary Bell, is call sign Tinker Bell, you know, and just a great guy. We got to fly the hell out of that airplane. That was still, to this day, one of the greatest days of my life, one of the coolest things ever. You know, my father was a Navy fighter pilot in World War II, for no jets, of course, but a Hellcat, a single-engine Hellcat. And I'd always wanted to fly on and off of aircraft carriers, but I got to do the F-16 off the ground and about 3 hours in the air, and about 45 minutes of stick time, doing everything I could to rip the wings off the plane. And that was just so great. It was unbelievable. When I landed and the canopy opened, I stood up and said, "Bring on the Barbie twins." The Barbie twins were very big then. And then I got to fly an F-18 Hornet out of Patuxent River in Maryland, the Navy's flight test center for aircraft. And they were flight testing the new Super Hornet. So I got to go up with a 3-star Admiral. Dennis McGinn, was in the Super Hornet, and I was in the D model of the Hornet. And we got to go up and fly around each other and do loops and do fun stuff. I ripped up the F-16 a lot more, and that was great. Yeah, I still need to find Tinkerbell and buy him dinner, his whole family, I think, because that was such great stuff. And then I got to do an A-6 Intruder off the deck of the Enterprise, the USS Enterprise, the aircraft carrier. Three cats and three traps, as they say. Three catapults off the front of the ship and three traps when you come back. It's good to have an even number of cats and traps, catapults and traps. So I did the A-6 Intruder off the Enterprise. I also got to drive the Enterprise, take the helm of the Enterprise, and that was fun. That was great. And I didn't get to pilot, but I got to fly in a B-17, the Aluminum Overcast is its name, World War II B-17, got to fly around in that. I love my airplanes. My best girl and I did a hot air balloon out in California. We crashed to the ground, tipped over. Everybody got thrown out of the basket and stuff. That was fun. But that's not a cool fighter plane. What World War XI airplanes have you flown? Yeah, I love flying anything, honestly. Just great stuff. Fun question, really. Mad Monk asks, he says, "What's your biggest fear that America will become if the Democrats take full power in D.C. again?" Well, Michael Pierce and I were talking about this one earlier, Mad Monk, and we were reminded of a Barack Obama line. Do you remember this Barack Obama line?
4: "We are 5 days away from fundamentally transforming the United States of America."
2: And the crowd went wild. Today, yeah, we want a fun one. You know, my concern is they're here to destroy the world, starting with the United States of America. Look, they want to make us unrecognizable as the United States of America. I have two more questions coming up. We got to take a break here. But I've got two more questions that I want to share with you. They're coming right up. And we remain at 888-630-9625. Two more mailbag questions coming right up, and then more crazy news.
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0: Buck asks, how much has your life improved since leaving the added daily hours at Newsmax? Like on a 1 to 10 scale. I've got to say that I'm so happy. My best girl and I are both so happy, and my family, my brothers and son, that I'm, you know, I was working 5 a.m. to 7 p.m. 5 days a week, and then I'd start working on the radio show for the next morning. And I had fun doing the Newsmax show, don't get me wrong. There are a lot of things to say about it, but I still had fun anyway. And my life is so much better because my doing my radio show and then, you know, starting my day after the radio show has been a heavenly way of living for like 2 decades now. And I screwed it up by going to work in TV also. But hey, I'll say it's a plus 8. I don't want to exaggerate, you know, 10, but I'll say a plus 8 because the schedule is so much better. It's just great. And it really is. I breathe differently. I sleep differently. We eat differently. We, you know, go out and I can do things like get a haircut and things like that. It makes all the difference in the world. I can go to the grocery store. It's great. Yeah, thank you. That's a big difference. Very positive. And Harrison, our final question. Harrison asks, Republicans love America. Democrats hate America. That's true in a nutshell. World Cup visitors have been showering America with praise. Entirely true, 100% true. Is the GOP smart enough? That's always a tough question to do anything. To use these clips in midterm advertising to show the dichotomy between parties, because I sure doubt it. Harrison, I'm with you. I sure doubt it, too. The you know, it's always been, since I was a kid, the evil party, the Democrats, and the stupid party, the Republicans. And it continues to be true. And I got to tell you, Harrison, you and I should create a firm and charge the Republicans on Capitol Hill millions and millions of dollars to help them with what they ought to be saying and ought to be doing, because they're just not good at politics. I keep saying this. They're not good at politics, and they're not good at media either. Not good at media either. But are they smart enough? No, you're right. I mean, we should be working on the Republicans on the Hill and elsewhere should be working on getting documentary films made about the, you know, 1 hour. You could do 2 hour films about all of the, not just Euros, but people from all over the world coming into the United States for the soccer games and the amazing experiences they're having and how much they love the people they meet, the places they go. They love air conditioning.
1: I just want to experience what it's going to feel like to actually walk into the stadium, to feel the air conditions. Oh, this is glorious. Absolutely glorious. It's like stepping into a fridge. Living the dream. I can feel myself rapidly cooling down. This is what dreams are made of.
0: They love the fact that we don't smell like Frenchmen. They love us.
2: I have found out why America is so great. And it is one thing and one thing only. Air conditioning. It is the greatest thing I have ever experienced. It is hotter than Satan's butt crack out here. But what makes it bearable is the air conditioning.
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7: ABC News, I'm Dave Packer. In Washington, D.C., President Trump speaking Saturday evening ahead of the Freedom 250 fireworks show. Events on the mall were evacuated for a time due to severe weather, but the president Saturday night saying,
8: they did the right thing. They saw lightning, and I said, there's no way if we have to speak in front of one person at 4 o'clock in the morning, I'm going to be here. There's no way we can be deterred.
7: Earlier, military flyovers in D.C., more military jets in New York. They flew in formation past the Statue of Liberty and One World Trade Center, leaving red, white, and blue smoke trails across the skyline. And a fireworks show on Two Rivers, finishing the festivities. A pilot on a Delta Airlines flight reported that the plane may have been struck by a firework as they were approaching the runway at Chicago's Midway Airport. And it was hot up and down the original 13 colonies. Days of extreme heat in the Northeast sparking some of those thunderstorms. This is ABC News.
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14: Oregon, this is our home. From its wide Pacific shore to its majestic peaks and open desert, this state has it all. But one careless spark could take all of this away. Whether you're at home, at play, or on the job, the power and responsibility of wildfire is in your hands. Please, keep Oregon green.

0: When I look at Mayotte's victory, when I look at the election results in New York City that made Zohran Mamdani the mayor of that city, when I look at recent primary victories in New Jersey, Montana, Ohio, Pennsylvania, California, rural areas, urban areas, when I look at the huge turnouts for our Fight Oligarchy rallies and No King events, I mean, millions of people all over the country coming out to these events across the country. When I look at public support for trade unions at an all-time high, I believe that it may just be possible that this country is on the verge of the political revolution we have fought for such a long time.
1: All right, now we have returned once again. It's I played a little mini version. I plan on playing this for years to come. The Democratic Socialists of America. His name is David Jenkins, and he's a big committee. They, you know, the communists all love lots of committees, and they put everybody on committees, and then you're self-important. And
2: people are just, they're not focusing on the political back and forth and titles. They're focusing on who's focused on me. And the candidates that are doing that, I think, find themselves to be successful.
3: Some of those candidates who find themselves successful have been Democratic Socialists. We saw that in New York, saw it in Colorado. Do you think the Democrats should do a better job of embracing those types of candidates into the party?
2: I think Democrats would be doing themselves a disservice by saying who does not belong.
1: The Democratic Socialists are winning primaries all over the place in Colorado and in California. They're winning in New York. They're socialists are winning everywhere, and they tell you what they want. In fact, this Democratic Socialists of America guy, David Jenkins, summed it up like this.
4: Our goal is liberation. Our goal is communism.
1: Our goal is because communism is so liberating. Communism is not liberation. It's the opposite of liberation. People have had to be liberated from communism all over the world, and we're still hoping to liberate millions more. They are trying to bring communism under the umbrella of democratic socialism. It's not democratic. It's socialism, and socialism is anti-democratic. Just amazing stuff. And that's where the party is headed. There is no doubt about it.
5: Well, Democrats are going off the rails. They're not even focused. What matters to people is affordability. And Democrats right now are focused on two things. They're focused on anti-Semitism and socialism.
6: That's not all Democrats.
5: Not all, but that's where the energy in the parties. When you look at the two candidates that got elected in the last week, one of them talks about that firebombing in Colorado was not anti-Semitic. I mean, would not acknowledge that when it was a firebombing of people holding a vigil for hostages in Hamas, by Hamas. Another candidate in New York has been well documented, was at a October 8th rally, a pro-Hamas, pro-Palestinian rally. This is ridiculous, and they're both running on anti-American, not socialistic, let's abolish ICE, let's abolish prisons, let's abolish everything. Let's abolish the police. It's insane. And the Republicans are going to tar them with this. This is the problem. Even though they are a small sector of the party, this is right now, every Republican strategist is salivating on what these people have said in the past. And they're going to wallpaper it with it. And the Democrats are going down a bad path. They're electing these Democratic Socialists. It's a disaster. No matter what you think of it, wherever your politics are, it's bad strategy.
1: Then, you know, yesterday we had the Supreme Court was busy. May remember that Joe Biden nominated a woman allegedly named Ketanji Brown Jackson. She doesn't know if she's a woman or not. Justice Ketanji Brown Jackson, you know, she was involved in a very important decision at the Supreme Court yesterday about men stealing from women in women's sports and high school and grammar school and college and beyond in professional sports. She wants men to be allowed to compete as women. But you got to keep in mind that this is the, and really I think this, from her confirmation hearing on Capitol Hill, this should require her to recuse herself from any cases having to do with gender.
7: Can you provide a definition for the word woman?
8: Can I provide a definition?
7: Mm-hmm.
8: No, I can't.
7: You can't?
8: Not in this context.
7: So
8: I'm not a biologist.
1: I'm not a biologist. Can you imagine being that stupid? And she's a woman. She has ovaries and all of those things that go with that. And And she, well, I don't know. And she laughs at him. Well, you know, come on. I went to all the best schools, and I have no idea. The most fundamental things on earth are a complete mystery to me, because she's a lefty. Adam Schiffless is a lefty too, and a psychopathological liar.

0: Oh, no, news people might take over. But here's Adam Schiffless with CNN's Fenker Elix Michelson talking about this crazy communist that was that won one of the primary races in New York. And we can expect her to be in the House of Representatives in no time. The Democrats are electing the Politburo, the Soviet Union. They are the Communist Party living among us. Adam Schiffless with someone allegedly named Elix Michelson.
1: We've heard about Daria Lisa Avila Chevalier, who is a Democratic Socialist who won. Some of her tweets have come to light, some of her older tweets, since deleted a Twitter account where she has sympathetic references to communism, talks about a Marxist ideology, talks about seizing the means of production, abolish police, prisons, and borders, wiping her hands on a U.S. flag. She now says, quote, "I have grown considerably in the years since these tweets, and I'm focused on our community and our community's future," which is not exactly disowning the comments. What do you make of these comments and the fact that this is a growing brand of the Democratic Party?
2: Well, I wouldn't say that those comments are reflective of a growing brand in the party.
0: Well, you're a lying sack of Jewia. Oh, that would be if I were there in Elix Michelson's lying sack of Jewia. And I would point at him, just point and point and point. Because, you know, like the WNBA, give her the that thing, because that's fun. But hang on. So, well, I wouldn't say that's the brand. No, that is a growing brand. That is the Democrat Party. These are the people taking over. These are the stars of the Democrat Party. And they are the people that the likes of Hakeem Jeffries, he's freaking out because they're going to target him next and dethrone him. God, these jobs must be great jobs. Look what it does to people's brains. So naturally, Adam Schiff lied. Oh, I don't think that doesn't represent the brand. I almost said disgusting. You know, have you noticed the word disgusting is overused these days? It's a very commonly used word, disgusting. Everybody likes to say it's disgusting. And, you know, very often it's true, of course, but never mind that. So here's Adam Schiffless responding to Elix.
2: I understand that she's advocated closing all prisons, defunding police departments, opening borders. None of those views are within the mainstream of the Democratic Party.
0: That is a lie.
2: Now, what went on in her...
1: She's probably going to be a member of Congress, though.
2: She will, at this point, having won the primary, probably be a member of Congress. That doesn't mean that she's reflective of the whole party.
0: You guys are the ones being squeezed out, and you're being replaced with complete Bolshevik Soviet communists. She wants to close prisons and defund police. Those aren't the views of the Democrats. Those are only the views of the Democrat Party. There's nobody in the Republican Party anywhere, not a Republican voting bus driver in Omaha, who goes along with any of this stuff. It is 100% on the Democrat Party. And he, a filthy snake that he is, Adam Schiffless, just lies shamelessly. Oh, she doesn't represent the mainstream. That is just a shameless lie. But Elix isn't there to correct. Here is Adam Schiffless being fluffed on CNN.
2: You also saw some very centrist wins in primaries. We had a centrist win in Iowa in the primary. We had centrist win in the governor's races in New Jersey and Virginia. All that's to say, it's hard to extrapolate from one campaign or even three in New York City and say this is a nationwide trend. But I will say this, it is reflective, among other things, of the power of Mamdani, of Mayor Mamdani. I think he is incredibly charismatic leader.
0: He wants
2: I think
0: to date
2: he is inspiring New Yorkers and winning people over and has enormous clout in New York. There was a lot of fear when AOC first ran for office that she was going to be this dangerous influence. She's been a great member of Congress. She's been articulate and forceful and made a profound case for change.
0: Right.
2: So I'm not afraid of new members or new ideas in the party. I welcome it.
0: He says this is not the mainstream of the Democrat Party. And then he goes right to praising Kwame Mamdani, right? It's amazing. And it's like, oh, yeah, no, that's not the mainstream. And then he cites another Democrat Socialist of America who's a filthy communist, right? And I like to use his middle name, too, Kwame Mamdani. And a commie, an anti-Semite, an anti-American, anti-capitalist, here to destroy the world. Billionaires fleeing New York City like it's on fire, and it may be on fire soon. Just amazing and appalling stuff. And he cites AOC, who is another socialist who goes around being bushy-tailed and perky, speaking of which, I know it's totally unrelated to

0: is Canada Day. Michael, where do they celebrate Canada Day? Oh, in Canada. They celebrate in Canada. It's like it's the 1st of July. They've just been ripping us off forever, trying to be more like us. We have the 4th of July. They have the 1st of July. And you know what they do? Fireworks. They do fireworks on the 1st of July because it's Canada Day, and it's a federal holiday, and they're very excited, but it's Canada. And they should have a beer and play a little hockey and do some stand-up comedy because, you know, got that going. But he says, oh, it's not the mainstream. The newspapers today all over the place, the socialists are winning primaries all over the country, and the Democrat Party is being taken over by the socialists, and Adam Schiff is a psychopath and a pathological liar. Just amazing. Speaking of the bushy-tailed Alexandria Ocasio-Cortez, a reporter encountered Alexandria Ocasio-Cortez in front of the Capitol yesterday and said, hey, you know, J.D. Vance, Vice President of the United States Marine, served in Iraq, proud American. J.D. Vance said that it looks like AOC is going to be in the running for President of the United States under the Democrat Party, the Socialist Party, the Communist Party. They might want to have the bushy-tailed pool girl as the bartender in the White House, and it sounded like this with AOC.
1: J.D. Vance just said in an interview that he thinks you are going to be the leading Democratic candidate for president in 2028. What's your response to that?
2: I mean,
0: what do you mean?
2: You know.
0: I do? What do I know?
2: I hope he is. That's what I'll say.
1: But he's a Republican nominee?
2: Yeah.
0: Yes, she has the brain of a five-year-old. That says she should still be a bad bartender in New York. Just amazing stuff. Sandy Cortez, as she was known in high school, in a beautiful, beautiful high school. I went and looked on Google Earth at her high school. Just one of the most beautiful high schools in the country. Lived in a neighborhood with tree-lined streets everywhere. And she pretends she's from the Bronx. She's a liar. J.D. Vance said, thinks you're going to be one of the Democrats' leading candidates. Well, I don't know what I've been hemming and hawing and falling down a flight of stairs. And I sure hope he's the Republican candidate because she wants to run against him because she wants to date him. What's on with that? Amazing. And she wasn't done yet because she likes to talk, even though she doesn't know what she's talking about. And she hopes J.D. Vance is the, well, J.D. Vance would be a great presidential nominee, and so would Marco Rubio, and either one of them would be a great president. And AOC, I don't think she'd even be a good bartender, and she's not done yet. AOC.
3: And Gen Z combined for the first time are eclipsing the number of baby boomers at the polls. And so I think some of this is also generational. I think young people overall feel a tremendous amount of betrayal about the world that we've been left with. And, you know, I think that... Again, it's not to speak on any one case, because the reality is that doesn't mean that every incumbent is a part of that.
0: Well, completely incoherent, doesn't mean anything. Crazy. And she mentioned Gen Z, and the polls show that Gen Z much more likely to love socialism because the Democrats have been raising Americans on a steady diet of anti-capitalist, anti-American, pro-socialist. They've been taking over institutions forever. Yeah, young people feeling betrayed. But they feel betrayed. And this is, I actually read, there was a study earlier, young people feeling betrayed by capitalism or something. Is that what it is, by capitalism? Just extraordinary. I know it's because the ridiculous people at NBC Fake News, they got an anchorman named Craig Melvin. And this is a funny one, I've got to say. They're going to start talking about the Supreme Court deciding against, what the Supreme Court decided is that states that ban males from competing against females in sport may continue to ban males from competing as females in sport because males aren't females, and Clarence Thomas laid it out very beautifully. Here is NBC Fake News Craig Melvin. Listen, a trigger warning, because he's warning the audience, we're about to say biological males and biological females, and we know that you might freak out about that.
2: Just a quick note here. The terms that we're using here during our reporting, biological male, biological female, the High Court put those terms in quotations in their decision and their dissent. But just so you know, we're using those terms from the decision itself, biological male, biological female.
0: They're apologizing. The anchorman on a network TV show is apologizing. Isn't that amazing? The Democrats like Ketanji Brown Jackson talking about sex assigned at birth. That's your sex. That's your gender. Just amazing and appalling stuff here. Justice Clarence Thomas summed it up very succinctly. He said, in his opinion, men and boys with gender dysphoria are not women or girls, even if they believe they are. Sex is an immutable biological characteristic. But the Democrats are science deniers. These people, they're a danger to civilization. They're the left. They've abandoned science, biology, history, language, art, sport. They're from another planet. Not a planet that you want to go to.
4: There are many more than two biological sexes. In fact, there are six.

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0: The Democrat Party is really, they're nuts. Left-wing reporter, former Washington Post, Jim Vandehay, MS-13, DNC and all that. He's got a Twitter account. He hasn't been banned. Said, if you had to bet who will have the energy organization, new ideas, and star power for 2028 Democrats, it's not close. Socialists, he says. The Sanders mom, Donnie AOC wing, is swarming the Democrat Party. Been playing Democrats lying to you about that today. And Dem leaders will gradually, then quickly, do what establishment ours did with Trump. Colon, acquiesce. Now, first of all, you're abusing the English language royally there. Ben Shapiro responded, Democrats will surrender, but they're not surrendering to something new. They're surrendering to something as old as Cain and Abel, the seduction of envy and the drive for power. Do we have time? I don't know if we have time. Let's go, if we can. Member of the Village People, Victor Willis, who died yesterday at 75.
1: Well, I decided to allow the president-elect's continued use of YMCA because he seemed to be bringing so much joy to the American people with his use of YMCA.
0: He was in favor of Trump using YMCA by the Village People.

0: Throughout this process, I have been reminded of the words of the Austrian economist, Friedrich Hayek. If socialists understood economics, they wouldn't be socialists. These past months have shown us anything. It is that socialists not only understand economics, just as well as the capitalists who came before, but that we can solve their years of mismanagement through an embrace of our principles.
1: Yes, because if you make a lie so big, just so gigantic, so huge, maybe no one would dare to not believe it. Socialists and economics. Now they're going to make everything better. Really, this is going to be great for you. You're going to love this. They're Bolsheviks. They're socialists. They're communists. They're saying it out loud. They're taking over the Democratic Party. They've got plans for the United States. I don't think you'll like their plans. These people, they're really something. They got this, Chevalier. You got Quonset Hut, Vilya Chevalier, and just amazing stuff. She won her primary. Now she says she's not a communist, but she ran on being a communist, and then she won, and now she says she's not a communist, which I got to say, Michael, is pretty typical of communists. They, if you're talking to a commie, they're lying to you, because that's what commies do. They're liar, commie pants on fire. Got that whole thing going. So we got that, and that's, she's kind of amusing in her own special way. Yeah, the Bolsheviks, the socialists, the communists, the goal of socialism is communism. I played the audio for you yesterday and the day before yesterday. The guy from the Democratic Socialists of America saying that their goal is, just like Lenin said, is communism. And that's the Democrat Party. And they're repackaging it and reselling it as though it's a fresh new idea. And nobody remembers. And the reality is that most Democrats and Democrats under 40 have no idea what happened in the 20th century when it came to socialism being spread around the globe, around the planet. You know, the Vietnam War, the Korean War, wars in Africa, wars in Latin America, Cuba, slavery, it's still a slave ship off of our coast. If you try to escape, and that's what your voluntary departure is called, an escape, as though it's a prison, because it is a prison. They just may shoot you in the back of the head, you know, like you're a college girl in Chicago, and illegal aliens have come to kill you. Speaking of which, they've angel mothers and angel fathers testifying on Capitol Hill about their children being murdered, massacred, slaughtered by illegal aliens waved into the country by Democrats. And Democrats couldn't have been more insulting to the angel mothers and the angel fathers. They don't want to be called angel mother and angel father, but their kids have been murdered by illegal aliens. So that's what we've labeled them as. It's a remarkable thing. Oh, by the way, we are at 888-630-9625. And the mother of Sheridan Gordon, young woman who was shot in the head and murdered by an illegal alien for no reason at all in Chicago while walking on the beach at night with her friends, along the beach with her friends. And she's explaining during the hearing, the Capitol Hill hearing, Democrats, for the most part, didn't show up, but at least one showed up, because that Democrat just fell asleep in that Democrat's chair while the parents were testifying and sobbing and crying. Just fall asleep. Couldn't be more bored. Really, it's like a Hollywood stereotype of Soviet communists who just murdered your children and then yawn and get a scone. They get a scone, start eating just amazing stuff. The Democrat Party, they're not on Team America. Boy, are they not on Team America. Not by a long shot. And, yeah, Zoran Mamdani, he's a commie. He's Zoran Kwame Mamdani. And he's out there because this is what happens with communists. Zoran Mamdani has a Twitter account. And he tweeted New York, colon. They love their colons. He says, it's hot out there. It's really, he's a very observant communist, traveling in his bulletproof air-conditioned limousine, as all the Bolsheviks always did too while everyone starved and died. Said, it's hot out there, and the power grid is working overtime to keep us cool. Yeah, welcome to Western civilization. He says, set your AC to 78 degrees. Turn off lights and electronics you're not using. And unplug what you can. That's what he says. So we're already hitting the rationing from the communists. That reminds me of Barack Hussein Obama. Remember Barack Hussein Obama said that under his plan, he's got economic and energy plans too. And he said under his plan, which is cap and trade, which is total Al Gore communism, and we're going to, you can pay us to keep your lights on. And pay the electric company, but pay the left too. So he's telling people to stop using lights and electronics and to turn your air conditioning down like France, so eventually everyone will smell bad in New York. Now it's only about half of New York that smells badly, but here's, and Spencer Pratt, you may be aware of him running for office, Los Angeles, California. He reposted Zohran Mamdani's tweet when he Zohran Mamdani said, New York, it's hot out there. The power grid is working overtime to keep us cool. Set your AC to 78 degrees, which doesn't sound bad, except, you know, it's 144 degrees outside. You might need to. So because of global warming, because of your SUV, they're all mental. And then he says, turn off your lights and electronics you're not using. Yeah, well, you probably would, turn off things that you're not using. But Spencer Pratt said, communism always goes the same way. And this is kind of fun, I've got to say. Communism always goes the same way. They smile and promise you the world. Free this, free that. Abundance for all. How? He says. Don't ask. Right. Then they get into power, right, as when they're elected. And the rationing begins. First, a smiley ask, then a demand, then a bullet. You use too much energy, comrade. And that's it. We're half a step away from that right now. Isn't that amazing? Yes, it is. Also, here's the New York Post story on this. New York City budget funnels $7 million to transgender programs, including the drag time story hours for children, because you know how they hate everyone, and it's pretty amazing stuff. But they, $7 million, and I've got to say that there is one at least member of the city council in New York City that's not completely insane, and her name is Vicky Paladino. Vicky Paladino is pretty great. She's a Republican, and she is obviously, otherwise she'd be mentally ill. She's from Staten Island, and she said, "Listen, the new budget from New York City from Kwame Mamdani, the new budget has." For the record, here's what she writes, Vicky Paladino, New York City Council member. For the record, Drag Queen Story Hour now receives more city funding than the Department of Veteran Services. I'm sorry, Drag Time receives more than the Department of Veterans Services. And Vicky Paladino writes, understand where we are. That's what she writes, and she links to the New York Post story about the new budget funneling $7 million to transgender programs and transgender story hour. Isn't that amazing? Also, speaking of the Democrats, and the Democrats have power over people. The left has power over people. It's partly out of fear and partly out of fashion, but either way, pretty amazing stuff. Here's the New York Times headline. Nations send rescue teams and aid to Venezuela after earthquakes. That's good. The number of dead continues to rise as search and rescue teams descended upon the country to dig out people buried in rubble. We have in Virginia the great Fairfax County rescue team that goes to all these disasters, and they are there doing amazing work, as they always do, with dogs, search and rescue dogs, and cadaver dogs and so on. They're there. And one of the countries that always jumps in first is Israel. Israel has rescue capabilities and teams that they always send to earthquakes and other disasters around the world, because it's just the kind of people there. But here is Ayal Yacobi, who tweeted out the New York Times story, Nations Send Rescue Teams to Venezuela After Earthquakes. And Ayal Yacobi writes, the New York Times published an entire piece on the global response to Venezuela's devastating earthquake. They named every country that sent rescue teams, even those that have only pledged assistance. Yet Israel, which already has over a dozen rescue workers on the ground there, was left out. Oh, we're left out because the New York Times, just another key in the lefty house organ, pretty amazing stuff. These people, can I just say? Also, it's being talked about now, and when the Supreme Court broke the news, I talked about it in the moment, the great John Solomon, great reporter John Solomon, reporting on it too, says, but wait, there's more, is one John Solomon confirming that the Congress is now going to have to take up this birthright citizenship. That's the first thing I said when the decision came down, that, you know, you can't go to the courts like the left does to legislate for you on every issue. They will interpret the law and the Constitution as they see fit, and it won't always be what you want or what I want. But the reality is, this is what we have a Congress for, to pass laws, not to file lawsuits and charge people with crimes and take it all the way to the Supreme Court to see if we can have the courts resolve us for it. But why don't we have, and we've even got a slender majority in the House and in the Senate, why don't we take these matters to Congress and pass them, maybe legislation. We could pass laws. We have lawmakers, a whole bunch of them, plane loads of them here in Washington. Wouldn't that be a good idea? Man, I am telling you. So we've got that. We've got that going. Oh, by the way, and I'm sure everybody was watching, my best girl and I were at home. We were by ourselves watching the big soccer game last night, and Team USA, and they kicked butt. Now, I mean, it's soccer, so you gotta take a pill with that. But we beat Bosnia. Now, and it was funny. I was even texting people last night. I used to go to Bosnia back when they were having a dust up long ago. Sarajevo and Tuzla and Task Force Eagle and all that good stuff in and out of Bosnia. Bosnia Herzegovina. I remember there was a debate about how to pronounce Herzegovina, way back then. And these poor SOBs, a lot of these players, or some of these players at least, playing for Bosnia last night, were kids when the war was going on and Sarajevo was being shelled and there were snipers everywhere. And a friend of mine, a news guy, was killed by a sniper in Sarajevo, traveling in a vehicle. It was bad. It was a war and everything. And some of these players were kids of war. They lost. They lost 2-0. In fact, they lost 4-0. But two of our goals were called back by penalties. And I didn't like those penalties. I didn't like that at all. I thought the officials maybe, had money on the game or something. It kind of looked like that. But we won nevertheless. And notwithstanding, we won 2-0 when we scored 4 goals. We at least were able to keep 2 of those goals. And to beat Bosnia Herzegovina, I'd hate to. Oh yeah, and that's Herzegovina or Herzegovina, because this was debated back in the 1990s as well. And Bosnia Herzegovina, I never liked Herzegovina. I always preferred Herzegovina. Herzegovina, but you can just call it Bosnia. It's Bosnia for sure. But we beat Bosnia, and I felt a little bit bad for them. But there's some rough dudes. I think there were some pretty. They've got a reputation of being rough guys, and they looked like and they behaved like some pretty tough guys. They grew up in a tough neighborhood. It's Eastern Europe. Eastern Europe has always been a tough place, and I feel for the Bosnians. I really do. But I'm really happy. It's great that Team America won, and moving forward now, the next big game and that soccer match called the World Cup is, ongoing soccer match is, the United States of America against Belgium, a little country in Europe. And it's kind of a cute place. Been there a couple of times, Belgium. And it's, in fact, I was just talking to, Michael Shelton before the radio show, before we turn the microphone on. And I was reminded, Belgium, there's no slur for Belgians. Did you know this? There's like, you know, you got krauts for Germans and frogs for French and limeys for the English. And Monty Python's Flying Circus did an episode many years ago. But there is no slur for Belgians, they said on Monty Python's Flying Circus after listing all the, and for, you know, Italians, all kinds of slurs, of course, but no slurs for Belgians. So the Monty Python boys came up with a slur for Belgians. Do you remember what it was? Anybody? That's right. It was Big Fat Bloody Belgian Bastards. Big Fat Bloody Belgian Bastards. That's what Monty Python's Flying Circus came up with as a slur for Belgians, because they were upset that there had no, that they had not established a slur for Belgians. But in any case, we're playing Belgium, our next big soccer game, on Monday night. I believe it's 8 p.m. Eastern time. And last night was fun, 8 p.m. Eastern time last night. And it really went right to 10 o'clock. It was pretty good. You know, for a soccer game, I got to say, and our guys are good. And they seem like they're, you know, having some fun and socializing with people and smiling and having a nice time. The Bosnians, they act like they grew up in a war zone or something.
2: Well, now the result of last week's competition, when we asked you to find a derogatory term for the Belgians. There was a very clever entry. In the end, we settled on three choices. Number three, the Sprouts, sent in by Mrs. Vicious of Hastings. Very nice. Number two, the Flems, from Mrs. Gardner Lester of Worthing. But the winner was undoubtedly from Mrs. No Supper for You, from Norwood in Lancashire, Miserable Fat.

0: my whole identity had been wrapped up in being a soldier. To have that so violently ripped from me when I was wounded, I was lost for a very long time. When Wounded Warrior Project came into my life, being around the other warriors, people that had similar experiences that I did, it was a game changer for me. Having King join the group, that was the beginning of a really good friendship.
1: It's a good time.
2: I first heard about Wounded Warrior Project through CQ. And at first I was kind of like, I don't know if I qualify. But having been a part of it, it's kind of taught me that it's not just the wounds that you can see, but it's those that you can't.
0: When you do something like a peer support group with Wounded Warrior Project and come together from different walks of life, man, the growth is incredible. 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

0: I guess Monty Python had it slightly slightly different. The my memory, I haven't seen that in decades. Belgians who will be playing in a soccer game on Monday night. Monty Python called them miserable, fat Belgian bastards. That's what Monty Python called them. Just wanted to be a slur. And The Guardian has a headline, Belgians are lazy, fat drunkards. That's a headline there. Well, we ought to be able to beat them in a soccer game. Let's go to the telephones, Michael. Let's go to Steve calling from Ashburn, Virginia. Steven, you're on the Chris Pyne Show.
1: Good morning, Chris. Good morning. Great
0: hey,
1: show.
0: Steve.
1: Thanks very much. And God bless America in all kinds of ways, including our football team.
0: Including our football team. Yeah, and it's, yeah, we'll just call it soccer. We already have a game called football, you know.
1: That's right. I'd like to give the Democrats a new term. They're the idiots. Let's stop calling them socialists and communists and all. They think life is a zero-sum game. It's about the haves and the have-nots. If somebody has something, it means somebody else might not. They want equality for all, forced redistribution of wealth by the government. We'll all be equally miserable. And then no innovation by the patriarchy, as you would like to say. We'll all just be wearing gray. They'll be horrible.
0: Well, it's their, it is the future. And but with the, they'll be cross-dressing in gray, though, won't they? Because, you know, they're, what is it? They're mentally ill. You're right, though.

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2: ABC News, I'm Dave Packer. The final fireworks of the 4th of July spilled over into the 5th of July after President Trump delivered a late-night speech on Washington, D.C.'s National Mall. The event was delayed by heat-fueled thunderstorms. The president took the opportunity to say that America is under threat by communists.
3: We like to stop a threat like that immediately and before it begins. It's like a cancer. You got to cut it out. You got to cut it out fast.
2: Now, it wasn't just hot in D.C. In New York City, the heat index there reached 99 degrees, but Arlene Restituyu didn't mind a bit.
4: Being in the city is amazing. The weather is hot, but you're enjoying yourself. There's always places you could go to eat, eat with family. You know, New York is together today.
2: At least 9 people were injured in a 4th of July boat explosion in Chesapeake City, Maryland. Cecil County officials say 4 patients were flown to local burn centers, another 5 taken by ground to trauma centers. This is ABC News.
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All right, everybody, I assume everybody saw this couple that dressed like they're, what are they dressed like? It's not really punk rockers, a kind of sadomasochism. Black, they climbed the Empire State. Well, they say they climbed the Empire State Building. I assume that they took the elevator up to the roof deck, and then they climbed up the tower. But that's been made perfectly unclear to me. This young couple, who are kind of a little bit famous, that got a documentary film about them. They call themselves Skywalkers, and they go around climbing on high buildings and things around the world, and it's kind of what they do. And yesterday they got to the top of the Empire State Building, and then in New York City, and then climbed the tower to get to the very, very top of the Empire State Building, and then they unfurled a stupid flag with a childish mantra on it that only a 10-year-old would be pleased with. But it turns out that they're Russians. Did you know that? Turns out they're Russians, and that means they're from Russia. And Putin, they might be spies. But I got to say, when I first saw it yesterday, and I saw their dumb flag, and I saw the flag is childish, but whatever. I thought that was kind of fun. I've always liked climbing high things. When I was a kid, I used to climb water towers and broadcast antennas, and as a teenager, and, you know, just for the hell of it, and a couple of friends on a couple of occasions. But I would like, I never climbed the tower on the top of the Empire State Building. I have been to the top of the Empire State Building, and my best girl and I, we went to the top of the World Trade Center about 2 weeks before planes crashed into the World Trade Center and knocked them down. We were up there for a weekend, just to have a weekend away from D.C., and said, hey, you ever been to the top of the World Trade Center? No, I haven't. So we went down there, went to the top of the World Trade Center, and a very short time, just days, I think it was 2 weeks later, maybe even 1 week, the planes crashed into the buildings and knocked them down. But back to these people. The Empire State Building climbers starred in Netflix Skywalkers documentary. They started the documentary. And they put this black banner up, and it's when the power of love beats the love of power, then we will have world peace, or something ridiculous like that. Now that's very freshman and high school wisdom that they threw out there. But the couple arrested and charged by the NYPD for allegedly climbing the Empire State Building in Midtown Manhattan has been identified as Angela Nakula and Ivan Kuznetsov. I always like this name. There's a hockey player with this name, too. Ivan Kuznetsov. It's K-U-Z-N-E-T-S-O-F. And I believe it's pronounced Kuznetsov because, you know, it's a Russian thing. They know how it's pronounced. But Angela Nakula and Ivan Kuznetsov, who starred in the Netflix documentary Skywalkers, A Love Story. See, the Skywalker is a love story. And that's 2024. And it's about their global rooftop climbs because they like to climb on high things around the world. The film showcased the couple's climb of, what is it? Merdeka 118 in Kuala Lumpur. It's the world's second tallest building, 2,227 feet. Nakula and Kuznetsov. And goes by the stage name of Ivan Birkus instead of Kuznetsov because it's kind of an embarrassing name. We're described by Netflix at the time as being based in Moscow. Moscow, that's in Russia where Putin lives. Probably spies. Over the last year, Nakula has posted multiple times on social media with photos and videos appearing to show the couple of top structures in California, including the Hollywood sign. That's not very high. You know, anybody could climb that. A 10-year-old could climb that. But Los Angeles County court filings do not list any criminal charges against either of them. But I do, I have to say, they were charged yesterday with burglary, reckless endangerment and trespassing and a number of things because it's probably anti-Russian prejudice, don't you think? I think that might be it. Yeah. When the power of love beats the love of power, the world knows peace. This is their sign. Like, oh, dude, man, pass the bong because that's pretty heavy duty stuff. Just great. But a documentary, and that's fine. It's, you know, there was a documentary about a guy that set up a high wire
from one tower of the World Trade Center to the other tower of the World Trade Center. And the dude walked this high wire act, you know, with the big bar walking across from one tower of the World Trade Center to the other. And I thought that was the coolest thing ever. That takes some guts, and that was fun. But nevertheless, and notwithstanding, so these two people were arrested for climbing the Empire State Building and waving a banner. And then dude proposed marriage to his best girl while they're up on the top of the Empire State Building. And when I saw it yesterday, I said, well, you know, I know they're going to, what was going on in real time. And I said, well, I know they're going to have to arrest him and everything, but it should be minimal, I think. I think it should be minimal. But now they've got, you know, burglary. They're charging him with burglary. I'm guessing they're making...

0: NYPD, the New York Police Department, as you may know them, they went up there to arrest them and handcuff them and throw them off the top of that. Well, that's what Putin would do. It's not what the NYPD does. But they, one of the NYPD officers, at least, was wearing a body cam. You know, these body cams that the Democrats were, they thought were going to make the cops look like the bad guys everywhere. And in reality, the body cams make the Democrats look like the bad guys everywhere because, why is that, Michael? Oh, because the Democrats are the bad guys in about 99% of instances. And here is the NYPD body cam of the when the police finally get to this Russian couple up on top of the Empire State Building in New York City.
1: Hello. How you doing?
0: Pretty good.
1: Can you stay where you are? You can't be up here. All right.
2: Yeah. I'm okay. Yeah.
0: I'm okay.
1: Drunk, huh?
0: Drunk.
1: Here he is.
3: You guys gonna be cooperative?
1: You cooperative? Matt, you're on.
0: You hear the handcuffs. Handcuffs.
1: What language do you guys speak?
2: Russian.
1: All right.
0: What language do you guys speak? Russian. You know, NYPD, it's a very international city. And when you go to the top of the Empire State Building to get two people dressed like Russian pantomimes and all black like they're hiding, they're invisible, you think they'd want to wear clothes that would make them visible from the ground rather than less visible. But what language do you speak? And the Russian. Okay. Well, I'll arrest you, spasiba. You know, spasiba. I'll arrest you in Russian now. That's very good stuff. And you could hear the handcuffs, and they're arresting them, and then they're charged with burglary. I don't know what they stole, and reckless endangerment, and some kind of criminal trespass charge, and all this crazy stuff, and they don't. You know, they seem like perfectly nice people doing fun things. I don't know if it's entirely wholesome, but it's kind of fun. So police said that they were investigating the incident after a man and a woman climbed to the top of the 102-story building and up to the antenna around noon yesterday. TV images showed what appeared to be a man and a woman in masks. Yeah, but they weren't protesting, I don't think, except for love, you know, because love, when there's the power of love instead of the love of power, then we will have peace. And that's reminds me of Lorenzo Sandubois in The Producers singing about the power of love. You know, LSD, Dick Shawn in The Producers. Since Mel Brooks just turned 100 years old the other day, I think we should be observing Mel Brooks more and more. Remarkable stuff. But they, when the power of love beats the love of power, the world knows peace. Yeah, give me an example of that, kitty cat. That's pretty amazing stuff. The man could then be seen kneeling before the woman. The couple was taken into custody around 1 p.m. Wednesday without incident. Police identified the pair again as Ivan Kuznetsov, 32 years old, from East Orange, New Jersey, and Angelina Nicola. And she's 33, also from East Orange. Their attorney, they have an attorney. Information was not immediately available. Amazing stuff. Also investigating a person associated with a social media account documenting the climb. Oh, no, you're part of a conspiracy to do something fun. And I should probably go to a penitentiary for that because we're no fun anymore. Social media account appeared to belong to Nicola, a self-described neo-artist. Neo, she's a new artist. Featured in the Netflix documentary Skywalker's A Love Story. And I've got to say, it sounds like kind of a fun love story. And good for them, doing something fun and exciting. Getting out and about, you know, doing like that. And the police have body cams, so you can see everything that happens. And the cops, much to the Democrat Party's chagrin, are pretty much always the good guy. Isn't that remarkable? Mm-mm-mm. Yes, sir. Well, we've got a lot of ridiculous Democrat Party stuff because they give us so much stuff. And the Democratic Socialists. Let's not forget about the Democratic Socialists of America either, because you know how they are. They're communists. They're here to steal everything from you and give it to people that give them money and vote for them. Aren't they amazing? All right, Michael, let's go.

0: Let's go back to the. Well, I got to tell you, I love this. Before we go back to that, I want to go to this. These ridiculous Democrats. You remember David Axelrod? David Axelrod. David Axelrod. As a highfalutin Democrat, Obama administration, former Democrat journalist, quote unquote, in Chicago. And David Axelrod has a Twitter account. And listen to this. Listen to the humanity from the Democrat Party. So David Axelrod writes, this is about Democrats running cities, not very well. David Axelrod writes, so still big time Democrat and, billionaire and all that stuff. He's not really a billionaire, but the machine feeds him lots of money. And David Axelrod writes, he's in Chicago, going by the Chicago Art Institute, where my mother used to do all kinds of work and things. Says, so I just walked by the Art Institute of Chicago, where an elderly man, probably homeless, there's a heat wave going on, was sprawled unconscious on the museum front stone steps in the midst of a heat emergency. I asked a museum, so he stopped to talk to a security guard. He says, I asked a museum security guard about it, and she said she had woken him three times and suggested that he move into the shade, and he refused each time. That's because he's mentally ill, and you guys threw him on the sidewalk. I called 911, and the operator said, quote, well, is he asking for help? That's what the operator said, end quote. When I said no, she said, well, I'm not going to send anyone. So the man remained, passed out in the blazing noon sun. I guess that's how the city of Chicago deals with such situations. I've been talking about this for years. Perhaps I should have tried to wake him and tried to persuade him to move into the shade, but I'm embarrassed to say I didn't. I moved on, like many others who simply ignored him. I hope we're not all complicit in assisting an unintended suicide. So this is the Democrat Party, right? And then we can get the report tomorrow. A dead man found on stone steps of the Chicago Art Institute. But this is, for how long have I been talking about this? I've been talking about this for a long, long time. And it's this is what we've done across the country in the United States with homelessness. We've got mentally ill people that have been thrown out onto the streets, onto the sidewalks by city governments, quite honestly, and their Democrat cities. This is, you need mental institutions. You need to pull people off of the sidewalk when they're sleeping there and they're dying. My great friend Amber Duke retweeted David Axelrod's pathetic, whiny, oh no, so I left him to die and then I went to Starbucks. And Amber Duke writes, who's just wonderful, says, this is really something. Obama alum, David Axelrod, Obama alum discovers the failures of Blue City government in real time. And look, this is what we do, the lack of humanity involved in this. This is the norm. We have mentally ill people in the United States. And what have we done with them? Do we have mental health care? Do we have mental and stuff? But I thought Obamacare fixed all that. Another giant Soviet-style lie, giant epic lie. The man has been left to die in the heat wave or when the winter comes in Chicago. He's been left to die. And Democrats, like big-time Obama administration officials, they walk by. And he said, well, I was going to wake him up and ask him if he needed help, but I didn't. So I just went to a, $200 a plate restaurant a couple blocks away and then got my limousine and went back to my penthouse. It's good to be a Democrat, isn't it? But this is what we've done with homeless people in the United States of America. And here's David Axelrod kind of making light of the man left, to fend for himself, to die on the sidewalk. The heat wave this time, the Arctic blast next time. And this is what we've done as a nation. And people come here from other countries like, why are there all these crazy, snarling, toothless people yelling at me and chasing me down the sidewalk when I come to the United States to visit? And there's a one-word answer to that. You know what the answer is, Michael? Democrats. Democrats. The lack of humanity, the lack of regard for our fellow human beings is on display. And Axelrod is talking about, hey, I can't believe he put it in print and put it out there. He's not a very bright man. Isn't that amazing? And he says, I hope we're not all, not just him, complicit in assisting an unintended suicide. He's not committing suicide, you know, except unintentionally. But I tell you, the city's contributing to his death. Maybe you should say the city's murdering him by throwing him out in the street, knowing that he's not capable of fending for himself. But it's time to reopen mental institutions, because there are too many Democrats sleeping on the steps.
1: Fun? You're on your own.

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0: the DA's office overcharged here, right?
1: That, well, they had to have known they were going to be seen by the whole, not just the city.
0: Absolutely, and they're trying to send a message.
2: What was the motivation for them to do this?
0: I'm not going to be making any statements as far as their motivation. I'm here as their lawyer, and I'm just going to be doing my job. That's
2: it. You said they had a message, right? What was the message they wanted to send?
0: Well, listen, as far as what I've seen, and I'm sure you've all seen, it was a message of love, right? And, you know, that's a nice thing.
3: Ah, yes, and we have returned. Let's go to Bob, calling from Chattanooga, Tennessee. Oh, Bob, you're on the Chris Plant Show.
4: Thank you for taking my call.
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4: When the power of love overcomes the love of power, the world will know peace. That's what they said on their little banner that they flew. Probably a Jimi Hendrix quote, apparently, but you asked when you discussed this in the last segment, you said something about how you were asking your audience for an example of that, that the world would know peace. And I have an example for that. How about Jesus Christ? Is that a good one?
3: That's a good one, yeah.
4: Yeah.
3: Yeah, it is.
4: You do believe in the Virgin Mary, don't you, Private Pyle? You sound off that you do.
3: Excellent Full Metal Jacket reference. That is great. Yeah, that's fun stuff. Yes. Well, these guys, I don't know, they're Russians, so they're still trying to catch up. You know, the 20th century kind of slipped away from Russia for a while there.
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6: From ABC News, I'm Dave Packer. In Washington, D.C., President Trump speaking Saturday evening ahead of the Freedom 250 fireworks show. Earlier, aircraft from NASA and the United States Coast Guard kicking off the military flyovers. Events on the Mall were evacuated for a time due to severe weather. The feels-like temperature in D.C. Saturday peaking at 110 degrees. In New York City, visitors gathered at New York's Intrepid Museum to mark the 4th with military vehicles, demonstrations, and a patriotic flyover over the city's harbor. Military jets flying in formation past the Statue of Liberty and One World Trade Center, leaving red, white, and blue smoke trails across the skyline. New Yorker Victor Lima watching it all.
7: It feels really good. We got to show support to our troops, law enforcement, everything. And we're really proud to be here in the U.S.
6: It was hot up and down the original 13 colonies. Days of extreme heat in the Northeast sparking thunderstorms. Boston's July 4th celebration had to be evacuated briefly. Those who made it out for the event are still celebrating.
8: It's my bucket list thing. Go to the 4th of July to Boston.
6: A pilot on a Delta Airlines flight reported the plane may have been struck by a firework as they were approaching the runway at Chicago's Midway Airport earlier on Saturday evening.
9: Tower, we just had a firework at our plane, Delta 1076.
6: The Delta pilot said that the plane would need to be inspected at the gate. Kyiv's 335-foot Mother Ukraine monument was illuminated in the colors of the U.S. flag Friday to mark the 250th anniversary of American independence. The event, organized by the American Chamber of Commerce in Ukraine as part of the U.S. Embassy's Freedom 250 celebrations. Chamber President Andy Hunter said Ukraine understands America's fight for freedom.
10: The American Chamber of Commerce, we are here illuminating this beautiful monument, this female, a symbol also like the Statue of Liberty in New York.
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19: 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Gary McNamara and Eric Harley talk about everything from politics to social issues and news of the day. Whether you're up late or you're just starting your day, welcome to the show. 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
20: All across America, we are Red Eye Radio. He is Eric Harley and I'm Gary McNamara. Good morning. We must, especially this week when it's been hot across a significant portion of America.

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0: We are Red Eye Radio. He's Eric Cronin. I'm Gary McNamara. All right. A great example. We talked constitutional issues this week because of the Supreme Court decisions. This is Newsom trying to tell us what the founding fathers want. Complete lie. Yeah. Complete lie. We'll get to that. But I want to get to this here just to prove the point that we're trying to make. This is Senator John Hickenlooper from Colorado, who did win his primary talking on CNN. Here we go, the big tent again.
1: I'll tell you what we are united about. We are united that we all have to work to make sure we win the Senate back in November. We've got to win back, and we're united to win back the House. And we're united to win back and push back against the White House. And I think, you know, I don't agree with everything that Ms. Kyros is claiming and fighting for, but I believe in a big tent, that if the Democratic Party is going to really represent farmers and ranchers and middle class workers and be able to compete in states like Indiana, Kansas, and Nebraska, we've got to have a big tent. And we're not going to agree on everything. And we're going to make our arguments within our party and fight hard for what we believe. But the bottom line is we are united that we have to win back the Senate and the House.
0: That's what it is, big tent. So what are they accepting? Socialism, communism, Nazism.
2: Well, it says we don't have to agree on everything. Yeah, you do.
0: And we're going to have a vibrant debate. There's been no debate.
2: No.
0: Except for Goldman now that he's out.
2: Right.
0: You know, I saw you do an interview the other day calling the Democratic Party anti-Semitic.
2: Right.
0: So you got to be a racist. You got to be have the worst character traits in order to be a Democrat, and that opens up the Big Ten.
2: Yep.
0: Yep.
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8: From ABC News, I'm Dave Packer. Culminating 4th of July events in Washington, D.C., President Trump with a late-night speech ahead of a fireworks display.
9: Unlike so many others in the world, in this country, we have freedom of speech, freedom of religion, equal justice under the law, although I wasn't treated that well, but we won't get into that.
8: Earlier, the events on the National Mall, after enduring triple-digit heat, had to be evacuated Saturday evening as severe weather rolled through. That heat was felt up and down the original 13 colonies on the nation's 250th birthday. In New York City, the heat index there reached 99 degrees. Arlene Restituyu reflected on America while waiting for the fireworks.
10: America could become better. Taking out the trash, bringing out the new, but it's going to take a collective unity of people and energy to change everything.
11: Is that going to happen?
10: I feel that you believe in God, yes, and we believe in love.
8: And it wasn't just about big cities. The July 4th celebrations in small towns brought people together. The nation's oldest July 4th celebration took place in Bristol, Rhode Island, the town tracing its festivities all the way back to the year 1785. ABC Sophie Flay.
12: People brought their chairs here to get the best seat in town for the parade. Some people sleeping here overnight. If you didn't get a seat by 4 a.m., you're likely in the back with standing room only. And this parade, it stretches 2.5 miles long.
8: In Philadelphia, in the shadow of the Liberty Bell, a once-in-a-generation time capsule was buried to mark the 250th anniversary of America's independence. Philly Superintendent of National Parks, Steve Sims.
13: Where 250 years ago, bold ideas about liberty, self-government, and human dignity were first declared to the world. Today, we mark not only a celebration of that legacy, but a deliberate act of preservation.
8: The capsule to be opened in another 250 years, holding samples of life in 2026. 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
24: 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Gary McNamara and Eric Harley talk about everything from politics to social issues and news of the day. Whether you're up late or you're just starting your day, welcome to the show from the Relief Factor Studios. 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
2: All across America, we are Red Eye Radio. He is Eric Harley, and I'm Gary McNamara. Welcome and good morning. How dare the beginning of the show interrupt our conversation?
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3: From ABC News, I'm Dave Packer. In Washington, D.C., President Trump speaking Saturday evening ahead of the Freedom 250 fireworks show. Earlier, aircraft from NASA and the United States Coast Guard kicking off the military flyovers. Events on the Mall were evacuated for a time due to severe weather. The feels-like temperature in D.C. Saturday peaking at 110 degrees. In New York City, visitors gathered at New York's Intrepid Museum to mark the 4th with military vehicles, demonstrations, and a patriotic flyover over the city's harbor. Military jets flying in formation past the Statue of Liberty and One World Trade Center, leaving red, white, and blue smoke trails across the skyline. New Yorker Victor Lima watching it all.
4: It feels really good. We got to show support to our troops, law enforcement, everything. And we're really proud to be here in the U.S.
3: It was hot up and down the original 13 colonies. Days of extreme heat in the Northeast sparking thunderstorms. Boston's July 4th celebration had to be evacuated briefly. Those who made it out for the event are still celebrating.
5: This is my bucket list thing. Go to the 4th of July to Boston.
3: A pilot on a Delta Airlines flight reported the plane may have been struck by a firework as they were approaching the runway at Chicago's Midway Airport earlier on Saturday evening.
6: Tower, we just had a firework at our plane, Delta 1076. We're continuing.
3: The Delta pilot said that the plane would need to be inspected at the gate. Kyiv's 335-foot Mother Ukraine monument was illuminated in the colors of the U.S. flag Friday to mark the 250th anniversary of American independence. The event, organized by the American Chamber of Commerce in Ukraine as part of the U.S. Embassy's Freedom 250 celebrations. Chamber President Andy Hunter said Ukraine understands America's fight for freedom.
7: the American Chamber of Commerce. We are here illuminating this beautiful monument, this female, a symbol also like the Statue of Liberty in New York.
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11: About 1,600 gas and electric utility workers across eastern Philadelphia went on strike on the 4th after contract talks between the union and utility company PECO broke down. Union local president Larry Anastasi.
12: I think it's a shame. If you choose a job where you have to risk your life in order to pay the bills, take care of your family, and you decide that you don't mind doing that, I don't think it's much to ask to have the same benefits as everybody else.
11: The union seeking higher wages, a pension plan, and retirement medical benefits. While America has celebrated its 250th birthday in a country a little older, announcement of two major archaeological discoveries dating back to the 4th century. ABC's Chuck Sievertson.
13: Crews in Egypt have found a well-preserved Byzantine-era residential city in the western desert from the 4th century in the Dakhla Oasis. There are north-south thoroughfares intersected by east-west streets, forming open squares and public spaces. Archaeologists also uncovered bread ovens, kitchens, and well-preserved bronze coins bearing portraits of Byzantine emperors, Latin inscriptions, and Christian symbols. Also, 18 ancient tombs were found in Marina El Alamein near Alexandria.
11: President Trump says it started on the 4th of July. The U.S. Treasury began accepting donations of publicly traded stock to help support Trump accounts, the tax-advantaged savings account for children that he named for himself. Trump wrote that more than 6 million accounts have been requested. Dave Packer, ABC News.
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17: In for McGraw, always a pleasure and an honor to fill in for him here on America at Night. The phone number remains 844-262-4729, 844-2-McGraw. I host a morning show in Nashville, Tennessee, Super Talk 99.7 WTN. You can always follow me on the socials at Dan Mandis Show. WNBA talk, which is, I'm going to be honest with you, I don't know a lot about the WNBA. However, I've been covering the situation with Caitlin Clark. She is, of course, a player who has been targeted by opponents in the WNBA with many really rough, nasty fouls, some called as fouls, many not called as fouls. Now, one of the latest ones, she took a fist to the throat as she was on her back after a really nasty foul. Now, what really brought this to light, again, was this viral video of her teammate, a woman by the name of Sophie Cunningham, who was pointing at an opposing player who lost her ever-loving mind after being pointed at. That player, of course, had just gone after Caitlin Clark, and it did go viral. It really blew up, and what it really did is that it brought this whole situation, and I'm going to call it the physical abuse of Caitlin Clark on the courts of the WNBA, to light. David Cohn is co-host of Crane and Cohn with On Three Sports, and he is our guest here on America at Night. David, thank you very much for being here. So it does seem to be falling by and large on racial lines, because Clark, again, is white, and many of these players, not all, but many of these players are black. Also, some are saying that it's because Caitlin is straight and a lot of these opposing players are gay. So there's a lot of dynamics going on in the WNBA. First of all, describe, David, how much of a beating is Caitlin Clark taking on the court compared to the average player?
8: Well, it is certainly physical out there. And let's just start at the beginning here. Anytime you are a rookie in any sport, particularly a contact sport like basketball, anytime you are a rookie that comes in with as much hype as Caitlin Clark has come in with, then you are going to be subject to a more physical brand of basketball than a lot of other rookies come in with. Veterans don't like the idea of a rookie coming in and having success right off the bat. And Caitlin Clark came in with as much hype as anyone's come in with. And she delivered on it, and she has been great in her time in the league so far. And so she's already going to get everyone's best shot, particularly veterans who don't like the idea of that. Then you add on to that any sort of racial dynamic like you're talking about, which is 100% correct, or any sort of extra dynamic like her being heterosexual in a league that has a lot of homosexual players, then 100% that sentiment is going to be exacerbated. But here's the good news, Dan. She no longer has to go about this alone. She's no longer on an island because of the name that you just brought up, that Sophie Cunningham. She now has an enforcer. Every Michael Jordan needs their Dennis Rodman, and now she has that. And so, you know, and look, she's going to continue to get everyone's best shot. The best you can do is to continue putting up as many points, assists, and more importantly, wins and championships. She's going to win championships throughout her career if she stays this route in the WNBA, which we should talk about that at some point. But the best she can do is continue to be a great, great player and demand their respect across the league.
17: One of the things, and you just mentioned it, and I do find this interesting. I don't follow sports, obviously, as much as you do. But one of the things that I would say is that there's always rookies that do come in, and they do come in with a lot of hype, whether we're talking about the NFL and college players or Major League Baseball with players that have come in through the, through the minor leagues. But I think that when I look at the highlight reels, if you will, of what Caitlin Clark has gone through, it seems like some of these are not fouls. They seem to me to be like assaults. I mean, the latest one is where she is on her back and she takes a fist to the throat. And it just seems like these are unnecessary fouls. As a matter of fact, in the news today, the former doctor for the Philadelphia 76ers was interviewed by Fox News. And he says that she could even suffer, Caitlin Clark, could even suffer lifelong post-career pain and injuries from these on-court beatdowns. Some are saying that Clark should just go play in Europe and really make some bank in Europe, be respected there, and retire. What do you think about that?
8: Well, this is why I wanted to draw a distinction at the beginning between what the other players on the court are doing and where the league itself and the referees are falling short. So that's what you need to do, because then it becomes a game of strategy if the league and the referees are doing their job. Remember, Shaquille O'Neal was famously not great at shooting free throws, so they had the hack-a-shack tactic. We're going to foul him every time and make him shoot free throws. Well, if you do that, then it becomes a game of strategy because your players are going to foul out. Okay, so if you hate Caitlin Clark so much for whatever reason, because she's young and she's great, because she's white, because she's straight, whatever reason, and you want to foul her extra hard, it's up to the referees and the league to call that like it is. Is that a foul? Then call it. Is that a flagrant foul? Then call it. Does this player deserve to be suspended? Then call it, and then you're forcing the other team to make a strategic decision on, man, we're going to be without a player, or we're going to be a woman down in this game. But that's where I think a lot of people are upset across the country. And, Dan, quite frankly, I think a lot of people who don't even watch the WNBA, I cover sports for a living. I don't really know anyone who sits down to watch WNBA games. But what's happened here is it's created a feedback loop where you have people who say, wait, this isn't right. I know I'm not watching the WNBA, but I'm keeping up with what's going on with Caitlin Clark and the fouls that she's having to take. So now you're making me get invested in this. Now you're making me support her. And so I think a lot of eyeballs are being drawn to that, which creates a very interesting dynamic for the WNBA, because on one hand, if you're a brand, any brand wants more eyeballs. But now all of a sudden the league's saying, wait, these aren't the eyeballs we anticipated. These aren't the eyeballs we've been marketing towards. And I think they have a real conundrum on their hand with their biggest star being this white girl who's come in and had a ton of success.
17: Well, one of the things that the league has been saying is that because they have not been, the referees have not been calling these fouls on Caitlin Clark, the league has been saying that they don't want to be seen as playing favorites. What I don't understand, though, is that these players, not only are they not getting fouls called, they're not even really getting suspended for any long, long time periods. The one that, the player that gave the throat to the fist to the throat, she got like a one game suspension. So it seems to me that if the league wants to be seen as not playing favorites, then they've got to protect Caitlin Clark from these assaults, because if they don't, then they're playing favorites, to the opposing players.
8: Yeah, and what's really interesting about that, it makes me think so much of Michael Jordan, because Michael Jordan, again, was a rookie who came in with so much hype and delivered on it that the Detroit Pistons, who were the most physical team in the league in those late 80s, early 90s eras there, they had a name for the way they would foul Michael Jordan, the Jordan rules. If he comes down the lane, we are going to absolutely punish him. And, you know, once he had become the star of the league, you'd have other people on those Piston teams or even Magic Johnson say, oh, you can't even touch Michael Jordan, or the refs are going to call a foul because he's now the face of the league. And Michael Jordan and the Bulls are saying, you're fouling me so aggressively every time I even come down the lane. And so I hope that that's not the situation that we're going to have here in the WNBA, where, you know, everyone's just thinking, oh, Caitlin Clark, you can't even touch her anymore because she's trying to be the star of the league or something. We have the exact opposite situation here where, I mean, she's under assault on so many of these hits that it really is getting, in many situations, it's getting hard to even watch because, you know, no one has protected her up until this point when she got Sophie Cunningham on her team, which I will say I saw something really interesting recently, which is 71% of jersey sales across the WNBA are a combination of Caitlin Clark and her new teammate, Sophie Cunningham, which I think is really incredible. And it gets back to that point I made before. Now that she has an enforcer on her team, and if they put another one or two on her team, now you're really going to have, I think, a really interesting situation where the league is going to draw some actual healthy eyeballs to their sport instead of just people watching to say, hey, you're not defending this girl.
17: David Cohn is co-host of Crane and Cohn with On Three Sports. More with David coming up next right here on America at Night.
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17: My name is Dan Mandis in for McGraw-Milhaven, 844-262-4729, 844-2-McGraw. And David Cohn is joining us, and he is co-host of Crane and Cohn, with On3 Sports talking about what is going on with Caitlin Clark and the Indiana Fever. So let me ask you this, David, real quick. It is funny, a story from just this morning. The voting for the WNBA All-Star Game has come out, and I thought this was fascinating, and it goes back to what we were talking about earlier. Coaches and fans ranking Caitlin Clark as the number two

0: two guard in the league. The players also voted, and they said that she was 11th best. Quite the disparity. So why the disparity? You know, it's funny, David, just real quick, if I may. It is interesting because there was a time when if there was a player who maybe you didn't like, maybe this intense rivalries that you would see, you know, either in the NBA, in football, in baseball, whatever, where you might have a rivalry with somebody, you might hate this other player, but at least you had respect for their skill, for their abilities. But that doesn't seem to be the case when it comes to Caitlin Clark and a good part of the rest of the WNBA.
1: No, 100%. And it gets back to that distinction I was talking about from other players across the league versus the actual league administration itself. Again, I can understand any amount of jealousy or even, you know, vitriol that other players have for a rookie coming in. And then, you add the racial element, all the things we talked about. But that's why it's imperative that the league do its job. And so we're talking so much about these physical hits that she's taken on the court and, you know, even like the players not wanting to rank her. Well, who cares? Who cares what the other players across the league think? I think that it's very disappointing, but so what? That's where you need the league to do its job. And one of the most egregious things I've seen this week, even on top of all the hits and stuff she's had to take, is the WNBA leaving her off of the 30-year magazine cover. And don't talk to me about, oh, well, she's so young. Angel Reese is on the cover of that magazine. And either, I think Colin Cowherd said it, either it's incompetence or it's intentional, and both of them or either one of them is embarrassing because the league is not stepping up to the plate and doing its job here. You have a golden goose, so to say, and they're not taking advantage of that. And the parallel that I constantly keep thinking about is Tiger Woods coming into the PGA in 1997 when he won that first Masters coming out of Stanford. Yes, the league was the PGA was a predominantly white sport at that time, and you have a young black kid who's coming in and who's beating the field by, what was it, 12 strokes in 97. But the PGA didn't blink an eye. They knew what they had. They knew they had a star in the making because people recognize greatness and they love greatness. And that's what I think people across this country are saying, hey, maybe I don't watch the WNBA, certainly not night in and night out, but I know greatness when I see it. And this is a travesty what's happening to this girl in this league.
0: Well, you know, it's so funny, David, because I know nothing about the WNBA, but you know what I do know? That they're running at a loss. They're not profitable. So you just said it. They've got to this incredible opportunity. And with Colin Cowherd, I mean, clearly it was intentional that they left her off of the 30 best play, whatever it was. I mean, they just ignoring her, not only her skills and her ability, but also her brand. I think that is on the WNBA. If they want to be profitable, they will do whatever they can to shine a light on this star. But I don't know. Do you think they will? Do you have a bold prediction as we wrap up this conversation?
1: You know what? You make a great point there, and I actually haven't thought of this before you just made it. But yes, it's true that the WNBA has never turned a profit. We know that they're completely subsidized by the NBA. But think about it. When you've never been forced to turn a profit in order to still maintain your entity, your league, your corporation, then they're probably looking around saying, well, we never need to. Look at us. We've been subsidized this entire time. We don't need to turn a profit in order to continue to exist. This is the way things have been. This is the way things will continue to be. So forget profitability. We're going to market to the demographic that we want. And if that's not the people who support Caitlin Clark, then so be it. That's fine. Again, this is why it's a real conundrum for the league, because they have marketed to a certain demographic that is not Caitlin Clark. It's not Caitlin Clark fans. And then along comes this girl. She comes in with a bunch of hype, and she delivers on it, and she's great, and they don't know what to do. But when you talk about, well, don't you want to be profitable? Well, I guess not, because they've never needed to be before.
0: What a great point you've made, and what a great conversation. David Cohn, co-host of Crane and Cohn with On3 Sports. David, how can people find you on the socials?
1: Yeah, please follow me at David Adam Cohn. That's on X and Instagram and all that. And go over to our YouTube channel, Crane and Cohn. Watch us there. A lot of college football content coming up this fall.
0: All right, David, thank you very much. Always a pleasure to speak to you. And my name is Dan Mandis. And there was something fascinating that happened earlier today. I want to play you an audio bite. This is Donald Trump talking about Ted Cruz.
2: I am thinking about putting him in the Supreme Court. No, I'm thinking because it's very hard. You know, getting these nominations through is very tough. And he's the only guy I know. He'll get 100% of the Democrat vote, 100% of the Republican vote. They want to get him out of there. He is such a pain in the but he's so good and so talented. Ted Cruz.
0: You know, I got to tell you, I have always thought that Ted Cruz would make a great Supreme Court justice. There have been indications or rumblings that either Justice Samuel Alito or, Lord help us, Clarence Thomas might be retiring and retiring very soon. If they do retire, if one of them does retire, some are saying both could retire, then they need to confirm someone relatively quickly. As far as Ted Cruz goes, he graduated from Harvard before it became crazy woke. He clerked for William Rehnquist. He has tried several cases in front of the Supreme Court, and he has been a senator, of course, since 2013. I would be all for this. I'm a big Ted Cruz fan. Would that leave a big hole in the Senate? Absolutely it would, in a time when the Senate needs as many conservative senators as they can get. But really, really interesting conversations as it relates to the Supreme Court. My name is Dan Mandis in for McGraw-Milhaven. This is America at Night.
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7: ABC News, I'm Dave Packer. In Washington, D.C., President Trump speaking Saturday evening ahead of the Freedom 250 fireworks show. Events on the Mall were evacuated for a time due to severe weather, but the president Saturday night saying,
8: "They did the right thing. They saw lightning, and I said, there's no way if we have to speak in front of one person at 4 o'clock in the morning, I'm going to be here. There's no way we can be deterred."
7: Earlier, military flyovers in D.C., more military jets in New York. They flew in formation past the Statue of Liberty and One World Trade Center, leaving red, white, and blue smoke trails across the skyline. And a fireworks show on Two Rivers, finishing the festivities. A pilot on a Delta Airlines flight reported that the plane may have been struck by a firework as they were approaching the runway at Chicago's Midway Airport. And it was hot up and down the original 13 colonies. Days of extreme heat in the Northeast sparking some of those thunderstorms. This is ABC News.
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16: 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The phone number remains 844-262-4729, 844-2-McGraw. You can call, you can text, you can leave a voicemail as well. Remember, we do open phones the last hour of the program, so get your calls and your comments ready. Actor, writer, director, Gary Sinise, musician, joining us. Gary, always great to have you on the program. How are you?
17: Good to be with you. Thanks for having me. I'm doing good.
16: So I'm going to ask you, because there's a lot that I want to get to, some really deeply personal things and also some political stuff. But I got to ask you, because people want to know, you've had so many incredible roles, right? Lieutenant Dan, of course, in Forrest Gump, lead role in Truman. You were in The Green Mile, Apollo 13. Do you have one role? And of course, I think it's CSI, too. You're on that for years. Do you have one role that you have really just stands out as the one that you want to be remembered for?
17: I've had a lot of great experiences, so I couldn't say there was one particular role. I've had a good fortune in the theater, had a lot of great parts in the theater for many, many years. Started a theater company in Chicago called Steppenwolf, and we did a lot of great work, played a lot of great parts. And then on television, I've, you know, had some great opportunities, Truman and Wallace and CSI New York and some of the other things that I've done. And certainly the movie business, I had some great opportunities. So it's really hard to pick one over all the other ones.
16: All right, I'm gonna throw you a curveball. Is there one role that you regret, that you think, I probably shouldn't have done that role?
17: Let's see. No.
16: Okay.
17: No, I mean, when I think about it, no. I mean, there are certain experiences where they were a lot more fun making the movies than maybe some other ones. But generally... you know, there's nothing I wish I'd never done or anything like that. You can't look back at it. Everything adds up. You learn from maybe things that maybe didn't work out as well as you wanted. But, you know, you press on, do something else later, and you learn from the experiences.
16: When you, because a lot of these movies, I mean, Green Mile, Truman, certainly Forrest Gump, always on TV. We've got 100,000 channels out there. When you're channel surfing and you see one of your movies, do you stop and watch?
17: Well, I don't see them that often. No.
16: Wow.
17: Like you said, Forrest Gump seems to be on quite a bit, you know, on some channel somewhere. I might, you know, tune in a little bit and watch it, but. You know, I've seen it many times anyway, so it's not like I need to watch.
16: Are you like me? Because whenever I listen to something I've done on the radio, I'm always like, I could have done that better. I could have done that different. When you see yourself on TV or in the movies, some of these older movies, do you think I could have done that different, or are you at peace with everything that you've done?
17: Well, you could always do something differently. Sometimes I'm like, hey, that wasn't bad. And then other times I'm like, well, maybe I could have been better there.
16: So yeah.
17: You just look at it, you know, some of these things, like I started doing it a long time ago. So, you know, I'll go back and see things that I did early in the career that maybe I would do differently now. But it's all part of the tapestry. You're just trying to create a believable impression every time you go out there to try to do it. And you learn from each one of your characters, and you apply that next time.
16: Well, one of the things that I think, this is your fourth time on the show. And one of the things that I've always admired about you, to be perfectly honest, is, you know, a lot of actors may just sit on their laurels and really just not reach out and try to, you know, give back. But you do in so many different ways. You've had these incredible roles in this incredible career, and you've taken that fame and you've used that to do a number of different charitable organizations that you participate in, including obviously the Gary Sinise Foundation. 15-year anniversary now. You've been doing this, the Gary Sinise Foundation, for 15 years. And you do so many incredible things with the foundation, custom home building, educating kids on history, taking care of the first responders as well. Talk about the Gary Sinise Foundation. What was your inspiration to start the foundation? And tell me what you're most proud of regarding what the foundation has accomplished over the years.
17: Well, thanks for asking. You know, the foundation really grew out of an already existing mission, and it just became clear at a certain point that was the next step for me. I have a lot of veterans in my family. I have great respect for them. I started supporting veterans back in the 80s, Vietnam veterans particularly, because my wife had two brothers who served in Vietnam. And her sister joined the Army, and her sister married a Vietnam veteran, a combat medic. So they were a big motivator for me back in the 80s to try to do something to support them. They didn't get the support that they should have when they came home. It was a difficult time in our country. So I just kind of took up the charge to try to help them. And then in the 90s, I ended up playing a Vietnam veteran in Forrest Gump, and he was a disabled veteran. So that led me to start working with the organization called the DAV, Disabled American Veterans. They represent now about 2 million wounded veterans. And I started supporting them in the 90s. They asked me to come to their national convention, and I went, and it was very powerful, very moving. Started supporting them. And then after September 11th, when we were attacked and we deployed to Afghanistan and Iraq, I just felt the need to do something. And so I jumped in, started supporting the USO and going out on trips and going to the hospitals and all these, started supporting many, many different military and veteran first responder nonprofits. And then 15 years ago, it just became clear that this was something that was important to me. And I felt like I was having a positive effect on some of the people that I was trying to help. And so I created the Gary Sinise Foundation. And we are coming up, let's see, June 30th, just, you know, about a week from now, will be our anniversary. We launched in 2011 at the National Press Club in Washington, D.C. It's been a great journey. I'll tell you, we've helped a lot of people, and we've had a lot of help from a lot of people around the country, a lot of great companies and individuals who are signing on to help us do the mission.
16: Thank you, Gary. Got a lot more that I want to talk to you about coming up next. My name is Dan Mandis in for McGraw-Milhaven. The conversation does continue with actor, writer, director, and musician Gary Sinise straight ahead.

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0: 844-2-McGraw. Actor, writer, director, and musician Gary Sinise is joining us here on America at Night. And Gary, we'll continue the conversation regarding your charitable efforts. Gary Sinise Foundation, educating kids on history. Talk about why you decided to make that one of the focuses of your foundation, because it touches on something that I've always thought, which is that the schools in America don't do a good enough job on educating kids about history. Talk about that.
1: Well, you know, I talk a lot about supporting our troops, right? Supporting those who defend us, supporting our first responders, you know, and the importance of doing that, because they are, after all, the ones who, when it hits the fan, they're the ones who have to go out and respond. And, you know, having a lot of veterans in my family and watching what they went through, I just felt it was important for me to do something to help. And so I talk a lot about, you know, the need to do that, but I felt education was always going to be something that was going to be a part of the mission statement of the foundation. The mission statement is we serve our nation by honoring our defenders, veterans, first responders, and their families, and those in need. And we do this by creating and supporting unique programs designed to entertain, educate, inspire, strengthen, and build communities. And on the education side, I can talk all day long about, hey, you got to support the troops and you got to help the veterans. But if young people don't really understand why they should do that, and what the importance of doing that is, and what it is that our military and our first responders actually provide for us, then, you know, trying to get them to actually support may be a little more difficult. So we want to provide opportunities for students to travel with veterans, get to know them. We've sent hundreds of students down to the National World War II Museum in New Orleans, and we pair them up with World War II veterans. So you've got a 16-year-old kid traveling with a 95-year-old World War II veteran who served at the Battle of the Bulge, and they get on the airplane with them. They travel there with them. They spend the next day, all day long, walking through the museum, learning the history, listening to the stories from the people that were there, and then they travel home with them. And by the end of that trip, that's an education and an impact that is unmatched. You can't get that in school just reading a book or something like that. So we try to provide lots of opportunities like that. We send students to the 9/11 Museum in New York. We send them to Shanksville, Pennsylvania. We send them to the Pentagon Memorial, where there's a Pentagon Memorial, 9/11 Memorial, that I actually helped to raise money to build. And we send them there to learn about what happened on September 11th at the Pentagon. These are important things, and we just want to provide extra opportunities for students to learn what it takes to keep us safe and free.
0: I love that you are working on this from a historical perspective and educating the next generation. America, 250 years old, as somebody who has a deep interest in history, just, I don't know, give me your thoughts on America at 250.
1: Well, I'm very excited. I'm actually going to be doing a couple of events. July 3rd, I'll be part of the Capitol Concerts event in Washington, D.C. at the Capitol. I each year on Memorial Day, I'm the co-host of the National Memorial Day Concert. And that's produced by Capitol Concerts. And they also do a July 4th event. But this year, their July 4th event is going to be on July 3rd because there's a gigantic freedom event. I can't remember what it's called, on July 4th in Washington, D.C. And both Capitol Concerts and that event have asked me to come and narrate. So I get to go and do that. And, you know, so much of it is a part about celebrating our 250-year history as a country, all, you know, and look, this is a great country. I love the fact that, you know, we've survived for 250 years, and I'm looking forward to the next 250 years. I won't be here, but, you know, the next several generations are going to get to participate in one of the in the greatest nation on earth that has provided freedom not only for the citizens of the United States but around the world. If you travel the world and you see the cemeteries in places like Normandy and Italy and some of the different places where, you know, Americans have fallen in defense of freedom, it really gives you a great perspective, and it makes you value your own freedom all that more. And this is the Constitution and what our founders set up for us is something worth protecting and defending. And I'm grateful to the people that do that.
0: Well, I got to tell you, congratulations on an amazing career. People are asking, do you have any acting projects lined up? What are you focused on these days as far as your acting career?
1: You know, I've been blessed. I've had great success in the movie and television business, and I could afford to kind of step away and just been very fulfilled doing the mission of the Gary Sinise Foundation. I'm still playing concerts on military bases all over the place. I can't say that I won't go back if the right thing comes along. Mm-hmm. I'll definitely consider it. There are a couple of projects that I have kind of in development with a couple of other people that I may do something in. But at this time, the mission is the Gary Sinise Foundation and what we're doing there. And it's very, very satisfying to be able to go out there and take the success that I've had in the movie and television business and do some good with it to help these people who deserve our support and deserve our help.
0: Gary Sinise, GarySiniseFoundation.org. Appreciate you joining us here on America at Night. I got to tell you that I've interviewed Gary Sinise, I think about, four times now over the years. And this guy is not only such a great guy, such a great American. And that was an interview that I actually did, I think about a week ago on my local show, Super Talk 99.7 WTN in Nashville. And one of the things, and I like to talk about the time that I, after interviewing Gary Sinise many times, I finally actually got to meet him in person at an event, backstage. I think it was at like the Ryman Auditorium or the Grand Ole Opry somewhere here in Nashville. And I got the opportunity to meet Gary Sinise for the first time. And I said to my wife, I said, there's absolutely no way that he is going to remember that I'm the knucklehead on the radio that has been interviewing him for, you know, several years now. Every time he's got an event in Nashville, he comes on my show. And not only did he remember me, but he is such a genuine believer in the Constitution and the military, and just an incredible, incredible guy. So anyway, that, by the way, is part of a longer interview that I did with Gary Sinise, actor, writer, director, philanthropist as well. If you want to hear the entire interview, because again, that was a shorter version, we also spoke about the death of his son, Mac, and how you may or may not know, but Gary Sinise is also, he's a bass player, he is a musician, and his son, Mac, died of cancer, and they found some music that Mac was working on. Mac was a musician. And so what Gary is doing is he's taking some of this music that they found after Mac had passed away, and they are producing it. And it's really good. If you want to hear the entire interview, go to 99.7WTN.com and scroll down, find my page, scroll down, and there you will find the entire interview where Gary is talking about the death of his son from cancer and what finding that music meant to him and what producing it and releasing it, which it was just released, I think it was last week or the week before, but what producing that music and then releasing it meant to Gary Sinise. My name is Dan Mandis, and this is America at Night. Open Phones is coming up next, 844-262-4729, 844-2-McGraw. Got a lot more straight ahead.
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7: From ABC News, I'm Brian Clark. It was a coast-to-coast birthday party. These fireworks in New York City as the nation marked its 250th birthday. And ABC's Whit Johnson said the celebrations were far and wide.
8: In New York City, the largest maritime gathering in modern history, a breathtaking flotilla of roughly 80 military vessels and tall ships from the U.S. and around the world. Huge crowds lining the banks of the Hudson River.
9: I think this is awesome.
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8: In the nation's capital, elite Navy parachutists descending on the National Mall.
11: Wow, what a beautiful sight here over the skies of our nation's capital.
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7: In Washington, D.C., President Trump delivered his July 4th speech, delayed by several hours because of stormy weather that led to the evacuation of the Great American State Fair on the National Mall. He didn't take the stage until about 11 o'clock local time, and part of his message included praise for the U.S. military.
12: We use it, and we've had tremendous success. You look at Venezuela, you look at Iran, we wiped it out, wiped out their military.
7: There were several safety concerns. A Delta Airlines pilot reported a problem approaching Chicago Midway Airport.
13: Tower, we just had a firework at our plane, Delta 1076. We're continuing.
7: That's courtesy of liveatc.net. The plane landed safely. Nobody was hurt. And the weather posed dangers for others. And the heat wave, though, that set temperature records in some areas of the East Coast, sent people looking to cool off. In New York State, this woman chose the beach.
14: 250 years, that's a big birthday. So being out and enjoying this great weather, and it's much cooler on the beach than it is inland.
7: That heat wave set to end today. And Paul Pelosi, the husband of former House Speaker Nancy Pelosi, is facing a hit-and-run charge after allegedly striking a parked car in California. 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
7: An apparent boat explosion left at least 9 people injured in Chesapeake City, Maryland. Broadcastify.com recorded the Cecil County Fire and EMS dispatchers.
17: Another calls as well stating that a boat exploded. Multiple injuries advised, at least one in the water.
7: County officials said 4 patients were flown to burn centers and 5 were taken by ground to trauma centers. As the country celebrated its 250th birthday, another country that's a few centuries older announced 2 major archaeological discoveries dating back to the 4th century. ABC's Chuck Sievertson explains.
18: Crews in Egypt have found a well-preserved Byzantine-era residential city in the western desert from the 4th century in the Dakhla Oasis. There are north-south thoroughfares intersected by east-west streets, forming open squares and public spaces. Archaeologists also uncovered bread ovens, kitchens, and well-preserved bronze coins bearing portraits of Byzantine emperors, Latin inscriptions, and Christian symbols. Also, 18 ancient tombs were found in Marina El Alamein near Alexandria.
7: Morocco and France became the first 2 countries to reach the quarterfinals of the World Cup. Morocco beat Australia. France survived an ill-tempered game with Paraguay in Philadelphia. Today, Brazil will meet Norway in New Jersey. Mexico hosts England in Mexico City. I'm Brian Clark, ABC News.
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24: 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My name is Josh Gilbert, filling in for McGraw-Milhaven. He is out this week, Independence Day week, and I am here for tonight and tomorrow night, so thanks for having me. I want to tell you that coming up next, we've got Kenneth C. Davis. He is a historian. He is my friend. He is the author of the Don't Know Much About book series. He's got a bunch of books out, and some of this stuff, 1776, the Revolutionary War, the stuff leading up to it, the interesting things that happened afterwards, we haven't visited that stuff since we were in the 7th grade. And I think it's about time that we spend a little time with Kenneth C. Davis talking about that era in our history. Well, it's the reason why we're celebrating America 250 this summer and on Saturday. So thank you for joining us on America at Night. Coming up next, a little history lesson about the Revolutionary War with my friend Kenneth C. Davis, historian and author of the Don't Know Much About book series. It's America at Night, America 250. Thanks for joining us.
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24: Welcome back to America at Night with McGraw-Milhaven. McGraw is out this week. Josh Gilbert filling in, and we've got a special treat for you. It is Independence Day week, and I call it Independence Day. You know, some people, 4th of July, I say Independence Day because there is a little muddledness there on what the actual date is that we should be celebrating, and that's what Kenneth C. Davis is going to help us parse through. He is the author of the Don't Know Much About Books series, author of so many books now on history. He is a historian. He is my friend, and I'm glad to share him with you on this holiday week leading up to the 4th of July, Independence Day. And Kenneth C. Davis, thanks for joining us on America at Night.
5: Josh, it is always a great pleasure to be with you, and it's always fun to talk about history. And I know some people are going to reach for the dial, but don't. Stay on it, because history is fun. It's not boring. It's not dull. It's not dreary. It's not dates and battles and speeches. It's real people doing extraordinary things. And here we are 250 years later after one of the most extraordinary chapters in not only American history, but in world history.
24: And 250 years, Ken, you're old enough. I'm not old enough. You're old enough to remember the bicentennial. 200 years. What is it about these landmark dates that we should be remembering and celebrating?
5: You know, when we hit these big round numbers, it becomes more significant. We saw a lot of that with World War II remembrances a few years ago when we were hitting the 75th and then the 80th remembrances of things like Pearl Harbor or D-Day. These things have more, we attach more meaning to them in a way when they're a nice rounded number. But of course, I think it's important to remember them every year and to talk about them every year. And that's why I've been doing this for more years than I want to say. And thank you, Josh, for saying I'm old enough to remember the last bicentennial, and you're not.
24: They brought out the big tall ships, and I remember the quarters. You'd flip the quarter on the back.
5: That's right.
24: Kid, you'd collect them because they had the little drummer boy on the back.
5: And one of the things that I remember extremely well, and I don't know if it was on every station or if it was just CBS that did this, they were the bicentennial minutes. And there was this, you know, really, that's what it was, a 30-second, 60-second little snippet of history that they ran every day during that year, building up to the 4th of July. And I think it really made an impression. We've had things like the PBS series called Liberty, and PBS has done some extraordinary things over the years. But anything, I think, that makes the history alive, meaningful, relevant, and most of all human, does a great service, because as you and I have talked about many times over the years, for most of us, history is unfortunately that recitation of dates and battles, and it was pretty dull back in whether it was junior high or high school, and that's too bad, and that's one of the reasons that Americans are woefully ignorant about their history.
24: Yeah, and I always say I wish I could go back to grade school, high school, college, and retake some of those history classes, because it felt like work to memorize the dates. But truly, as we always say, history is just telling a story. And, you know, we stay up late at night binge watching stories and Netflix shows and everything. This is the same, except, hey, this one actually really happened. So, Ken, I want to get into a bunch of stuff today. We're going to talk about the Revolutionary War. We'll talk about, speaking of dates, you know, the Declaration of Independence is signed, and then, what, 7-8 years later, the war finally ends. So I think we forget about that 8-year period in there. And, you mentioned the 250th anniversary. This is America 250. A lot of celebrations going on,
5: right?
24: Especially this week, leading up all year, celebrations going on. I remember the Queen and her Diamond Jubilee at 75. What do you get somebody for a 250th anniversary?
5: Well, another tall ships parade here in New York City, at least. We will have that once again here in, I live in Lower Manhattan, and so we'll be treated to, it's actually a two-day extravaganza, and I think those ships are sailing around. This will be tall ships, sailing ships, either very old ones or, you know, modern recreations from a number of countries are sending their ships to sail in this parade of tall ship. And it is a thrilling event. And I do recall the one back in 76, and I'm looking forward to the 2026 version. It's a way to, I think, get people excited and interested in history in a way that it's not just about the hot dogs and the picnic and the fireworks. There are some really important ideas and some really important people that we should talk about when we talk about the 4th of July and when we call it Independence Day. And now I just have to also, a couple of things. First of all, most people don't realize that July 4th, 1776, the war had already been going on for a full year, started a year before in April 1775. And then the other important aspect of this, and I always like to remind people, is that John Adams thought we would celebrate July 2nd as the Day of Independence, because that's the day that Congress actually voted in favor of a resolution of independence. And he wrote home to his lovely wife Abigail that night and said, "This is the day we will celebrate with parades and bonfires and church bells ringing." And he was just off, because it was July 4th, 1776, that Congress adopted Jefferson's Declaration of Independence, which explained the reasons why Congress had taken that vote 2 days earlier. And just one other quick note of clarification, that when we say the declaration was signed on July 4th, that's not quite accurate. It was adopted by Congress, but only two people actually signed that paper that night: John Hancock, the president of the Congress, and the secretary of the Congress, who was witnessing to the fact that the vote had been passed. Most of those big signatures, remember, including John Hancock's, didn't come until the final version was prepared later in August of 1776.
24: So here's the deal, and I'm going to talk about this next hour. I'll put a poll to the listeners to see, when do we want to celebrate the 4th of July? Because, Ken, I think it should be on the weekend. It falls perfectly this year. We get the 3rd off as a celebrated holiday. The 4th falls on the Saturday, the first Saturday of July, and then we all get to sleep in the next day after staying up late watching fireworks. I think it's perfect this year. But the question is, do you celebrate it when you vote on it? Do you celebrate it when it's signed? Or do you celebrate it when the last person signs it? Because we could be celebrating Independence Day in August.
5: That's absolutely correct. Well, I've always been a proponent of kind of doing what people do in other countries, bridge this whole thing together. So we should have Independence holiday from July 2nd to July 4th, and wherever it falls, that way at least we have a 3-day break. You know, do what John Adams said, celebrate July 2nd, and I don't know if we're going to get such a holiday, but I think it's fun to just recognize that piece. And John Adams, of course, a major giant figure in the movement for independence, also the central feature in a PBS series a few years ago that's quite excellent, played by Paul Giamatti, and Abigail Adams is played by Laura Linney. And it's a wonderful way to get a sense of the history of who these people were. He was not an easy person to get along with, and one of the reasons that John Adams said that Thomas Jefferson should write the Declaration of Independence was that most of the people in the Congress didn't like him, John Adams, so he thought it would be better if it came from this young Virginian who seemed to have a very good reputation as a writer.
24: And you call my boss when we're done here, and you tell him Josh gets 3 days off next year, 2nd, 3rd, and 4th.
5: You can tell him the historian said so.
24: All right, so let's go all the way back and talk about this thing as we're leading up to the Pilgrims get here in 1620. They weren't the first, but they certainly weren't the last. What goes on after the Pilgrims get here and the war starts, as you say, in 1775? What was going on in America in that time?
5: That's a long distance there to travel. But let's set the picture a little bit from the let's say the middle of the 1700s, the 18th century. The 13 colonies had been established. Of course, there were also French and British colonies in what we think of now as Canada. They would be fought over before there was an American Revolution. There was a big war that we call the French and Indian War, and it was finally solved in 1763. It was part of a much larger war between England and France called the Seven Years' War, and part of that was that the British essentially took control of Canada, and they made some decisions that related to the rest of North America at the time. They basically said the rest of the country was going to be off limits, and a lot of colonists, British American colonists, weren't so happy with that idea, including one named George Washington, who actually got his first experience in uniform fighting in that French and Indian War as a young lieutenant in the Virginia militia. And Washington's experience in that war was not too happy. He ended up surrendering on July 4th, it so happens, in a place called Fort Necessity, which is now in what would be the vicinity of Pittsburgh, Pennsylvania.
24: Well, let me ask you this. Fighting in the army, George Washington was, did these men and women that live here, did they consider themselves British?
5: Yeah, it's a really important and good question, and I think there's no question that most Americans of that time were considered themselves British citizens. Of course, there were immigrants coming into the country from other places. There were a great many German immigrants. Usually these were people who were coming for the same reasons that immigrants have come to America from the very beginning. Land, opportunity, escaping political troubles at home, and a great many Germans came specifically to Pennsylvania. In fact, in the 1750s, Benjamin Franklin complained about all the immigrants who were coming in because they didn't speak English, they were changing the street signs, and they weren't teaching their children English, and he wanted to do something about that. So we've always had this uneasy relationship with immigrants coming in and being different from us. But there's no question that most Americans of that time would have been first, second, maybe third generation British American colonists. And that was part of the whole reason for the revolution, that many of those people didn't think that they, as Americans, as American colonists, had the same rights that British citizens had. And that was part of the very complicated story of why a revolution finally came.
24: And that famous Midnight Ride of Paul Revere, we always say, you know, the British are coming, the British are coming. But we have some scholarly work that said, why would he have said that? He was British.
5: Well, he actually said, this is documented, and I've written about Paul Revere's ride in a couple of my books, including one called America's Hidden History, which is about mostly about a fellow named Joseph Warren, one of those fascinating people from that period. What Revere probably actually yelled that night was, the regulars are coming, and the regulars meaning British regular troops were coming. And they were coming to Lexington and Concord to confiscate gunpowder that had been stolen from a British garrison, and also to try and arrest Samuel Adams and John Hancock, who were seen as ringleaders of this growing rebellion in Massachusetts at the time. And we're talking, of course, about April 19th, 1775. And once upon a time, everybody used to memorize that poem about Paul Revere's ride and knew that date very well. I think that poem and its author have kind of fallen into the dustbin of history.
24: Well, it's always important to remember all these things. That's why we always talk to Kenneth C. Davis every Independence Day week leading up to the holiday. He is the author of the Don't Know Much About Book series. We're going to take a break here for a second, but before we get into it, because in the next segment, I do want to talk about the Revolutionary War. Ken Burns just did a wonderful documentary on PBS about it. It's a war that, you know, we focus a lot on World War II, and we focus a lot on the Civil War in this country, but sometimes we forget to go all the way back to the beginning. What was the war fought over? Was it taxes on tea?
5: It was certainly a lot more than taxes on tea or stamps or all of those other things that we probably should have learned back in sixth grade. They were fuel that went on the fire, but it was a much bigger issue. And then when we get to the talking about Thomas Jefferson's declaration and what it meant, not only at the time, but ever since, he was expressing some very, very profound ideas, the most profound of which, I think, is that that the government must be rule with the consent of the governed. And this, of course, was a pretty radical idea in a time when kings and religious leaders were the heads of most nations, most states, and had most of the power, which was unlimited, and the voice of the people was not usually heard.
24: It's Kenneth C. Davis. He is the author of the Don't Know Much About Book series. He's walking us through the Revolutionary War tonight on America at Night. We're going to take a break, and when we come back, talk to Ken about the war itself. How was it fought? How long was it fought? And how long did George Washington serve as president? We'll get into all of it. It is America at Night with McGraw-Milhaven, Josh Gilbert filling in tonight. Kenneth C. Davis, our guest. We'll have more after this.
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7: ABC News, I'm Brian Clark. From small towns to big cities, Americans came out to celebrate the 4th of July.
14: 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Go to the 4th of July to Boston.
7: But record temperatures and severe storms led to some adjustments, especially on the East Coast. In Washington, D.C., President Trump's speech on the National Mall had to be delayed. He took the podium at about 11 o'clock local time, where he honored the nation's history, but also included some of his political wish list items.
16: America is back, and we want to keep America great, and we will do so by approving the Save America Act.
7: These severe storms had deadly impact in Illinois. One person was killed in Kendall County after a tree fell on an RV. A boat explosion in Chesapeake City, Maryland, left at least 9 people injured, including 4 who had to be flown to burn centers. 5 others were taken to trauma centers. This is ABC News.
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1: Back to the program, back to America at Night with McGraw-Milhaven. I am Josh Gilbert, filling in for McGraw this week. And Kenneth C. Davis is our guest. He is the author of the Don't Know Much About book series, and he's joining us to talk about the Revolutionary War and that time in history. It's America 250 right now, so it's always a good chance to catch up on some history that we might have forgotten since, what, the seventh grade?
2: Yeah, usually you start getting it in sixth and seventh grade. I mean, certainly we learn, you know, about 4th of July and Independence Day much earlier than that. But the real history usually starts in fifth, sixth, seventh grade, and then you're supposed to get a year of American history in high school. I was fortunate. I went to a school where I got to study American history a little longer. It became a real passion for me, and partly because, and just as a personal note, as a kid growing up, and we've probably talked about this in the past, Josh, my father was a World War II vet, and our idea of summer vacation was to throw two Army surplus tents in the back of the car, some old sleeping bags, mummy bags they were called, and go off camping. And we went to places like Lake Champlain, which is the site of Fort Ticonderoga, one of the most important early events in the history of the Revolution was the capture of Fort Ticonderoga, a British fortress on Lake Champlain, a very important water route into the north northern colonies. And so I always had this sense that history doesn't just happen in books. It happens to real people in real places. I also went to Gettysburg and Valley Forge as a young boy, and really had can remember the sense of standing in those places and knowing that something extraordinary had happened here. And so I think it's always good to all history is local, by the way, so no matter where you are, you're going to find it somewhere. You know, get out of the house, get away from, put down the phone, put down the laptop, go and see these places, feel them, smell them, get the sense of what it was like. And the other thing I would point out that many people are not aware of is that the role of slavery was very significant in the American Revolution, and we have to talk about it in one sense, because there was a famous Englishman who said, "How do we hear the loudest yelps for liberty from the drivers of Negroes?" And this is the great contradiction that, you know, men like Thomas Jefferson and George Washington, who were fighting for freedom and liberty and the rights of man, were slaveholders. It's part of the history that we have to talk about. And a great many black soldiers fought in the Revolution. As much as 10% of Washington's army might have been black men. Very often they were enslaved people who were offered their freedom in return for fighting. And they would often replace people who were being drafted. There was a draft. It was on the state level, not a national level. They were often replacing men who didn't want to draft, but be drafted or conscripted, and they would pay for a replacement. And many of those replacements were African-American men who agreed to serve in exchange for their freedom. So it's part of the hidden history of the Revolution that I've tried to write about in some of my books, including one called The Hidden History of America at War, which has a whole chapter about Yorktown and the Revolution that describes some of this. I recall a French general coming in when he sees Washington's army marching by. He said, "Washington is winning this war, fighting this war with an army of teenagers, old men, and slaves." And that pretty much describes the people who made up the Continental Army. These were not trained, polished soldiers. They were often people who were unemployed or, in the case of enslaved people, fighting for their freedom in a literal sense by joining Washington's army. Washington did not want blacks in the army when he first took over. He did not think it would sit well with his fellow slaveholders in the South to have black men armed and instructed how to fight. So it was a contentious issue early in the Revolution.
1: Kenneth C. Davis is our guest, author of the Don't Know Much About book series. We're talking about 1776. and the Revolution. The Declaration of Independence, 1776. We're celebrating America 250 because of it. But the war ends 1783 with the Treaty of Paris. Then the Constitution doesn't even come along until 1789, and that's when we name our first president. So, Ken, are we celebrating the wrong date? Should we be 1789ers?
2: Well, I don't think so at all. I think that we do celebrate, although it doesn't get quite the pomp and fireworks, that we do celebrate Constitution Day in September. And you're absolutely right. From 1776 to 1787, when the Constitution is drafted in Philadelphia, in the same room where the Declaration had been drafted 11 years earlier, they write the rule book for America, largely because the country that emerged victorious in the Revolution was governed by something called the Articles of Confederation, which was a very, very poor national system of governance. It was essentially a mutual defense pact among the 13 colonies. The Congress had very little power. There was no true executive. There was a president of Congress, but he had no executive power. And this is the reason why those men return, some of them return, many of the delegates to the Constitutional Convention are different from the delegates who adopted the Declaration of Independence, but some were the same, including, perhaps most importantly, Benjamin Franklin, who was present at the birth. So, no, I think 1776 and July 4th in particular is an important thing to remember, because Jefferson's words, especially if we look at that preamble, have stood the test of time. When in the course of human events it becomes necessary for one people to dissolve the political bands which have connected them with another, and to assume among the powers of the earth the separate and equal station to which the laws of nature and of nature's God entitle them, a decent respect to the opinions of mankind requires that they should declare the causes which impel them to the separation. That's the long but very beautiful first sentence of the Declaration of Independence. And then, of course, it goes on to say, we hold these truths to be self-evident, that all men are created equal, and they are endowed by their Creator with certain unalienable rights, that among these are life, liberty, and the pursuit of happiness. And for 250 years, that's what we've been doing, keep our rights for life, liberty, and the pursuit of happiness. And there's been a lot of debate about what that term means over the last 250 years.
1: Well, we all, I think, naively think 1776, that was the year that it all happened, but 7 years until the war actually ended, and then another 6 years for us to get our act together and get a constitution and a president. So it did take a little bit of time. I want to touch on something that you just mentioned there. In the last 250 years, a lot of things have happened, and there's things going on today. But let's look at the irony of what's on our afternoon lunch table on Saturday. It is hamburgers, it is hot dogs, and it is as American as apple pie. But those three foods, well, they didn't come from here.
2: Well, let's call hot dogs what they were originally called, which is Frankfurters. Hamburg, Germany, Frankfurt,

0: reference with phallic implications. But we don't need to go there today.
1: Never a dull moment when it comes to talking history. But the humble apple, not indigenous to the New World. So even that came from across the seas. And who knows, maybe, 50 years from now, we'll be celebrating Independence Day with some samosas. Samosas for everyone, Ken. So I want to wrap up just by mentioning that this is a very important date in history. It is an important date this weekend for us, 250 years. That's nothing to sniff at. And it's been going on for a while, and we'll continue to keep carrying on. Because history, as you always say, Ken, it never repeats itself, but boy, does it rhyme sometimes.
0: It doesn't exactly repeat itself. It certainly goes in cycles. But the real important aspect that I've always tried to, is not so much that history repeats itself, but that we learn some of the lessons from it. And unfortunately, those lessons are often lost. And especially when we try and obscure the real history of the country. And, you know, there is a debate and a battle going on right now about which history we teach and how we teach it. Most of the past 50 years, certainly in my career over more than 30 years of writing about history, we've tried to correct some of the mistakes, misconceptions, misteaching of the past. You know, for instance, that these guys who wrote this Declaration of Independence were all wonderful and geniuses, and we see them as marble statues, but they were human beings. And human beings have flaws and contradictions, and certainly men like Washington and Jefferson contained contradictions, and chiefly among them, to come back to this subject because it is so important, the fact that these two men who were willing to sacrifice everything for their freedom kept other human beings in chains. And we can't overlook that very, very basic fact, because it influenced American history from the very beginning and continues to this day.
1: Kenneth C. Davis, author of the Don't Know Much About Books series, among all the other books that he has authored. He is my favorite historian, my friend. And we want to get you out of here so you can celebrate America 250 and the Independence
0: Day. I have some apple pie and hot dog.
1: That's right. But I would be remiss if I didn't mention this part. America at Night with McGraw-Milhaven. McGraw out, Josh Gilbert filling in. This is the old Larry King show for all those years ago. And you had a run-in with Larry on this broadcast.
0: Yes, I was telling you off air, Josh, that when I was a much younger man, more than 35 years ago, I wrote a book called Don't Know Much About History. Nobody knew me. I'd never heard of my name, and I didn't have any, you know, famous credentials. But I was sent down to go on something called the Larry King Show on the 4th of July in Washington, D.C. I'd heard of Larry King, but really didn't know who he was. And I was very lucky. He kind of sat me down and put my headphones on my head and let me talk to Americans for the next 2 hours about American history. And I repeated that a year later when the book came out in paperback, and then went on to become, you know, quite a successful New York Times bestseller list, sold well over a million copies. And I really do credit a lot of that success to my encounter with Larry King 36 years ago.
1: And you said Larry famously didn't read the books because he wanted to ask the questions that the listeners.
0: That's absolutely his reputation at the time. He said, I think he even told me at the time, I haven't read your book. I never do. I want to ask you questions, the kind of questions that people who are out there might ask you because they haven't read your book. And so it was quite a terrific introduction, and I do credit those two nights, those very hot nights in July in Washington, D.C. Fortunately, it was an air-conditioned studio, but they had a lot to do with launching my career and launching the Don't Know Much About series, which has always tried to make people ask questions and be curious and find the real answers. And of course, this was all written in a time before the internet. Of course, you can get a lot of those answers today.

0: today on the internet, but increasingly many of those answers tend to be have to be looked at with a degree of skepticism, because the internet is changing the way we value and view truth and accuracy.
1: And that is another conversation for another day. But Ken, as you always say, you know, as famously put out there, if we don't learn from this history stuff, we are doomed to repeat it. So Kenneth
0: C. Davis. And I think on this holiday, we can be justifiably proud of what has been accomplished in 250 years. We've gone through very, very difficult times, wars, depressions, tremendous suppression of some people's rights. Of course, when Thomas Jefferson writes the Declaration of Independence, he certainly didn't have women in mind. And Abigail Adams writes to John Adams and tells him to remember the ladies. But it took a long time for women, of course, to have an equal voice in this country, just as it took a great many years and eventually a civil war to end the scourge of slavery in this country. So these are important things for us to understand about our past. And, you know, it's a progress. It's a progression. We're not at the end of the journey. We are on a continuing journey. And I welcome people to stop and think and learn about their place in it.
1: We'll leave it there. Kenneth C. Davis, author of the Don't Know Much About Books series, among other books, and you can find him on his website, don'tknowmuch.com. And Kenneth, enjoy your Independence Day. Enjoy America 250, and thank you so much for joining us.
0: Thank you, Josh. Pursue happiness.
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1: 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We'll take the America at Night poll and see, can we move Independence Day to the first Saturday of the month? That's my idea. I'll get into it a little bit more. But talking about America 250, are you celebrating? Are you going to go out to D.C. for the Great American State Fair? Are you going to celebrate at home and celebrate like we did 50 years ago for the bicentennial in 1976? We'll talk about it all in the next hour. Give us a call, 1-844-2-McGraw. That's for calls and texts and the voicemails. Josh Gilbert filling in for McGraw. We'll be back at the top of the hour talking to you.

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3: From ABC News, I'm Brian Clark. A similar soundtrack in big cities and small towns on Saturday. Fireworks like these in Philadelphia, 250 years to the day since the Declaration of Independence was approved in that city. Another loud sound, though, in many areas was thunder and lightning. Severe storms in Washington, D.C. forced the evacuation of the Great American State Fair and delayed President Trump's speech.
4: They did the right thing. They saw lightning, and I said, there's no way if we have to speak in front of one person at 4 o'clock in the morning, I'm going to be here. There's no way we can be deterred.
3: He celebrated America's history, but also sprinkled in some political messages and some of his own grievances.
4: Unlike so many others in the world, in this country, we have freedom of speech, freedom of religion, equal justice under the law, although I wasn't treated that well, but we won't get into that.
3: Political opponents used their own holiday messages to rebuke the president, including California Governor Gavin Newsom.
5: A corrupt and unstable president is forcing us to ask a once unimaginable question. Do we still have a government that belongs to the people?
3: Not all the celebrations went off without a hitch. A fire broke out on New York City's Brooklyn Bridge after the city's fireworks. In the Midwest, a passenger plane may have been struck by a firework.
6: The Delta flight was approaching the runway at Chicago's Midway Airport Saturday evening. The controller had already warned there were multiple homes near the approach shooting off fireworks. Then,
7: tower, we just had a firework at our plane, Delta 1076. We're continuing.
8: Roger.
6: The Delta pilot said they may have been struck at about 200 to 200 feet above ground.
7: We just heard the bang on the plane, so we'll have to take a look at it once we get to the gate.
6: According to that ATC.net, audio authorities were notified. Dave Packer, ABC News.
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3: Paul Pelosi, the husband of former House Speaker Nancy Pelosi, is facing a hit-and-run charge. Authorities in Napa County, California, say he allegedly struck an empty parked car with his vehicle and then drove away. Some people celebrated July 4th by becoming citizens. 49 new citizens from 25 countries were naturalized in Raleigh, North Carolina, Saturday. Governor Josh Stein told them,
10: "Today you have earned the status of citizen of the United States of America. And as new citizens, you inherit the blessings of American democracy and opportunity."
3: The happiest place on earth marked a major milestone this weekend.
11: When 8-year-old Andres Robles and his parents arrived at Disneyland from Arizona this weekend, they had no idea Andres would be the honorary 1 billionth guest at the park. Andres pulling a rope to reveal the new 1 billion population sign inside Disneyland. His parents saying,
12: "Never came to our mind that this could happen, you know."
11: Then the family was escorted to the Main Street train station where Mickey Mouse joined them, and they got a VIP tour guide for the day in Disneyland, including a tour of Walt Disney's private apartment. Disney is a parent company of ABC News. Alex Stone, ABC News, Los Angeles.
3: A holiday staple continued in New York City.
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3: 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Familiar winners, Joey Chestnut and Mickey Sudo. I'm Brian Clark, ABC News.
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17: Hello, everybody. Welcome to America at Night. My name is Josh Gilbert, filling in for McGraw-Milhaven. He is off this week. I was in yesterday. I'm in again tonight. So thank you so much for having me as McGraw gets a well-earned vacation. He's going back to the east. Going back east. East Coast. He's a Long Island boy, and he's back on Long Island. So hats off to McGraw. Have a wonderful Independence Day week and weekend. That is coming up. And I'll tell you what's coming up on this show. In just a couple seconds, we're going to talk to a professor about what happened on Capitol Hill. I guess it's Capitol Hill. It's just a couple yards away at the Supreme Court. Big day at the Supreme Court today. We'll talk about it in just a second. In the hour, the second part of this hour, Eric Dolash, he's the founder and president of Veteran Flagpole Initiative. That'll be an interesting conversation. And what are your thoughts on the flag? We'll talk about that. In the second hour, a chat with Ernie Isley. He is with the Isley brothers, the other half of the Isley brothers, Ronald and Ernie Isley. They have spent six decades seven decades making music, and we get a chance to chat with Ernie, who was there for just about every single second of it. And then in the third hour, as always, we will take your phone calls. 1-844-2-McGraw, 1-844-262-4729. That is the number for the text messages. That is the number for the phones. And you can call right now and leave a voicemail, and we'll get to it in the third hour as we get to it. Now, Professor Ilya Sohman is a professor of law at the George Mason University and a member of the Advisory Council for the Society for the Rule of Law. And we had a big day at the Supreme Court yesterday. We had an even bigger day today. And, Professor, I want to thank you for coming on the show and welcome you.
18: Thank you very much for having me.
17: Now, we all think we know what the law is, right? We all think that the birthright citizenship, if you're born in this country, you are a citizen, and we go so far as to do that thing. We're like, well, what if you're flying over United States airspace and you have a baby on the plane? Is that baby a United States citizen? But there's more to this constitutional amendment than we even know about. So what was the argument today, and what did the Supremes rule?
18: Yeah, so what you just said is the simple summary of it was actually pretty close to the truth, that what the 14th Amendment says in the Citizenship Clause is that anyone born in the United States on U.S. territory is a U.S. citizen so long as they're, quote, subject to the jurisdiction of the United States. And the Supreme Court basically said that that means more or less what you think it means, that so long as you're born in the United States and you're subject to U.S. law, that is, if you commit a crime, you can be prosecuted for it. If you commit some kind of civil offense, you can be sued and so on. That then your children, if born in the United States, are U.S. citizens. Now, there are rare exceptions where people are born in the United States, but they're not subject to U.S. law, such as, for example, children of diplomats who have diplomatic immunity. But those are rare, unusual cases, and the Supreme Court rightly rejected the Trump administration's argument that children of undocumented immigrants and children of people who are here on temporary visas are somehow not subject to the jurisdiction of the United States because they pretty obviously are. Now, the Trump administration and supporters had a number of different arguments trying to deny the obvious here, but none of those arguments actually worked. And all of them were rejected by the Supreme Court majority. Interestingly, even the dissenting justices, most of them had trouble fully accepting these arguments, and they only accepted them partially.
17: Well, let's go back to it. You don't get a Supreme Court's case unless there is a challenge to this law. So what was the argument that the Trump administration was making? Did they actually throw out an executive order and try to do this? Or was this more of a, hey, we're going to try to do this. Let's run it up the Supreme Court and see what they say.
18: So Trump, as soon as he returned to power last year, issued an executive order where he said, beginning in February of 2025, all children born in the United States to undocumented immigrants or to people here on temporary visas are not entitled to birthright citizenship. A variety of different groups, state government, immigrant rights advocates, and others filed lawsuits challenging this. Every single lower court that addressed the issue ruled against the administration. Eventually, the Trump administration appealed the case to the Supreme Court. The Supreme Court decided to hear it. And that's what led to the decision that was announced today.
17: So when they throw out an executive order like that, is it immediately stopped or is my here's my legalese. Is it immediately stayed and they just kind of pause it while the courts do their thing? Or did they start actually mobilizing to try to? This would have been thousands, millions of people.
18: So what happened is, if I remember correctly, they said the order would start to take effect something like approximately 30 days after it was issued. But before then, people went to court to challenge the legality of the order. And to make a long story short, courts issued injunctions blocking implementation of the order. There was much litigation over the appropriate scope of that injunction, which resulted in its own Supreme Court decision last year in Casa v. Trump, which we can talk about if you're interested. But basically, while the Trump administration would have liked to implement the order, they never actually got the chance to do so because it was blocked by judicial lower court orders, which the Supreme Court ultimately did not disturb.
17: Now, I hate to talk about the Supreme Court in terms of conservatives and liberals. I'd rather talk to them about, you know, originalists or textualists or the way they read the laws, because the law is not associated with any political party. And you would like to think that the judges, the nine judges up there, are reading the laws and interpreting them according to the Constitution. But that being said, there are conservative lawyers, there are conservative judges, there are liberal judges out there. Where do you stand personally when it comes to reading the law? And does that matter to say, you know, I'm a conservative and I agreed with this, or I'm a liberal and I disagreed with that?
18: So speaking just about me personally, I'm not a conservative or a liberal. I'm libertarian, but I think today's decision was correct for mostly the reasons the majority stated, plus actually some additional reasons that they could have gotten into, but mostly didn't. It would be a mistake to say, well, people's political views, you know, never influence their views on legal and constitutional issues. Obviously, they sometimes do, but it's notable that in today's majority, we had both conservative and liberal justices.
17: It was 6-3, and who was in the majority and who was in the dissent?
18: So in the majority were all three liberal justices, plus Chief Justice Roberts, Justice Amy Coney Barrett, and Justice Kavanaugh, though Justice Kavanaugh concurred in the result on a different ground than the other five justices. In a dissent, we had Justices Alito, Thomas, and Gorsuch, though there were important disagreements among the three of them as well.
17: So would it be fair to say the court, the majority, five of them at least, said this violates the 14th Amendment? This violates birth rights? Yeah. This violates the Constitution. But how about these other three, Clarence Thomas, Samuel Alito, Neil Gorsuch? Would it be fair to say, I want to hear what their reasoning was, but would it be fair to say that they don't think that someone who comes to the United States illegally, crosses the border, sets up a life, 2 years later has a baby, they don't think that baby is a U.S. citizen?
18: So what we're looking at with those three different justices is actually three different views with varying real-world implications. So Justice Thomas, joined partially but only partially by Gorsuch, says that whether you're entitled to birthright citizenship or not depends on whether your parents are quote-unquote domiciled in the United States, whether that is that they're, like, you know, legitimate residences in the United States. And he claims that most illegal immigrants and also people on temporary visas are not so domiciled, though in a footnote he leaves open the possibility that illegal migrants who want to settle in the U.S. permanently might potentially qualify to be domiciled. Justice Gorsuch, by contrast, says that he thinks it's likely, though not quite certain, that illegal migrants who want to settle in the U.S. permanently and have no other home, that they do have the necessary domicile, as he puts it. So he seemingly only clearly agrees with the Trump position when it comes to children of either temporary illegal migrants or people here on temporary visas. And then finally, Justice Alito has a different view where he says that the issue is that people who may have an allegiance to a foreign government, that they are not properly subject to the jurisdiction of the United States, and therefore they, you know, their children are not entitled to birthright citizenship. Though the exact scope of, you know, what is the range of people who have such an allegiance, you know, that, you know, he is not entirely clear on that, and his opinion can be read in somewhat different ways. So interestingly, none of those three justices completely agree with the Trump administration. But what they say is that this is what is known in the law as a facial challenge to Trump's order. That is that it says the entire thing is illegal, and all three of them to varying degrees think that at least some parts of the order are permissible, and therefore they want to reject the facial challenge. But it's notable that they themselves have three different positions. I think, by the way, none of these three positions is actually right, and all of them have very serious flaws. But it's also the case that none of the three 100% endorse the Trump administration's position.
17: So when it comes to the 14th Amendment with the birthright citizenship part to it, I mean, some amendments are really long and there's a lot of legalese and stuff in there. Some of them are really short. Like, I think the Second Amendment is barely a sentence, very much open to interpretation. But when it comes to the 14th Amendment on this part, what does it actually say? And this subject to jurisdiction, that seemed to be pretty much the sticking point.
18: Yeah, almost everything in the 194 pages of opinions that we saw today is just the interpretation of these words subject to the jurisdiction. The full clause does say that, you know, all, it says that all children born in the United States and subject to the jurisdiction thereof are entitled to citizenship. But that's not the exact words, but that's the basic import. But all of the debate is about the meaning of subject to jurisdiction, these just very few words. So sometimes when you have, legal disputes, a lot turns on the interpretation of just a few words, and lawyers can spend pages and pages arguing about that. And this is like one of the reasons why people often don't like lawyers.
17: Hey, I like the good ones. Right. This is the sticking point. You said it when we started this conversation. You said there is a small, tiny caveat of children born to diplomats who happen to be here in this country who are still not subject to jurisdiction of our laws. They're subject to the jurisdiction of France or England or the Philippines or wherever they came from. You know, we all hear that story that when you walk on to a diplomat's residence, you are in that country, even if it's in our country. So those are the people that aren't subject to the jurisdiction of this country. I read that. I'm not a lawyer. You are. You can help me out here. I read that to mean everyone else in this country is subject to our laws, regardless of where your parents were from.
18: Yes. And certainly in the understanding of the 19th century and for that matter today, everybody on the territory of the United States, with the exception of a few narrow categories of people, are in fact subject to the U.S. jurisdiction in the sense that they are legally required to comply with U.S. laws and can be prosecuted or otherwise targeted if they don't comply. The diplomats are not the only exception. There are a few others, but they're very minor categories. For example, we also have people born on foreign public ships in U.S. waters. We have technically the sovereign authority over what goes on in those ships is in the hands of their home governments that own them rather than in U.S. hands.
17: The flags that fly on them. Yeah.
18: Yes, that's right. And there's also, a couple other things like that. For practical purposes in modern times, those exceptions apply to very few people.
17: All right. Well, Ilya Sohman, he's a professor of law at George Mason University. I mean, I'm convinced it sounds like a pretty straightforward, and it was a 6-3 decision. Birthright citizenship stands in this country. Thank you so much for joining us here on America at Night with McGraw-Milhaven. McGraw out. I'm Josh Gilbert.
16: This is America at Night with McGraw-Milhaven.
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0: This is America at Night with McGraw-Milhaven.
1: The World Cup is underway. We still got another couple of weeks left. We got the knockout rounds and the quarters and the semis and the final, but the numbers are coming in. The World Cup is generating NFL-level viewer interest in the United States, and I got to imagine that is because the games are on at a much more normal time. Remember, the last World Cup was, I believe it was in the winter. It was in Qatar. And they're in the Middle East, so that time zone was way off. And then the one prior to that was in Russia, and that time zone is 7-8 hours difference. So we were waking up at, what, 5 a.m. to catch some of these games, and maybe even earlier than that. So it's interesting to know that now that the games are on time zones that we actually live in, maybe we're watching a little bit more. The growth of the sport in this country is expected to ratchet up by the time this thing ends. And maybe we'll see an MLS bump, or maybe we'll see a soccer bump, or kids playing more soccer out there because of these games that are going on right now. LeBron James is leaving the Lakers. He has announced that he has told the team that he will continue his NBA career elsewhere. He's 41 years old, says he will still play. A lot of interest from the Golden State Warriors, apparently, on getting LeBron James to join their team. And he spent the last 8 seasons with the Lakers. He won a championship with the vaulted franchise in 2020. That was a COVID year, though. And LeBron James is moving on. We don't know where he's going yet, but he'll take his services somewhere. Will it be back to South Beach? Will it be back to Cleveland? Will it be north, the Golden State? We'll find out. It's America at Night with McGraw-Milhaven. Josh Gilbert filling in. Thanks for joining us.
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7: ABC News, I'm Brian Clark. It wasn't just fireworks lighting up the July 4th sky, but lightning and severe weather had an impact on celebration, says ABC's Morgan Norwood.
8: In Oklahoma, lightning making an appearance during Lawson City Fireworks Show.
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8: Thousands attending the Great American State Fair in Washington, D.C. around the National Mall, ordered to evacuate as stormy weather approached. People taking shelter in nearby federal buildings and museums.
7: That forced a delay of President Trump's speech. He did not take the stage until about 11 o'clock Washington time when he praised the country, but also added several political items in his address. The weather was deadly in Kendall County, Illinois, where a tree fell on an RV during a storm, killing one person. Charlie Kirk's family scheduled to face his alleged killer this week in court. A five-day hearing is set to begin tomorrow to determine if Tyler Robinson will stand trial for Kirk's killing last September.
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1: Josh Gilbert filling in for McGraw today, and we've got our next guest, and this is a really interesting one. Eric Dolesh, he's the founder and president of the Veteran Flagpole Initiative, VFI, Iowa-based nonprofit. And Eric, first and foremost, your military career started in 2000 as a combat medic in the Iowa Army National Guard. You're a combat veteran, retired as a major in 2024 on this week, Independence Day week, the week of 4th of July. I first and foremost want to say thank you for your service.
2: I appreciate that, sir. Thank you very much. It means a lot.
1: Tell us about Veteran Flagpole Initiative. First and foremost, what does it do?
2: So, yeah, we're a 501c3, and our mission's pretty straightforward. We fund and install flagpoles in the yards of veterans at no cost. So, you know, essentially what we do is we identify veterans who've been submitted to us in various ways, and we show up at their house, and we dig a footing, and we pour the concrete, and by the time we're done, we've left them with the 20-foot telescopic flagpole that has a U.S. flag, their state flag, and it has a solar-powered light on top of it. So pretty straightforward mission in terms of what we do.
1: And where did this idea come from? You're 24 years in the service. You come home. You look. Do you got a flagpole in your front yard?
2: I do. But I always try to make it clear, like, it was not through the program, right? That was one that we had purchased on our own. But yeah.
1: Well, were you staring at your own flagpole and you said every veteran deserves to have one of these at their house?
2: You know, I mean, yeah, it somewhat. So I'm surrounded by a group of amazing friends, and we live in Iowa, and we wanted some sort of philanthropic route, some sort of way that we could give back. We had a little bit of extra time, and we all kind of wanted to give back, and we're kind of spread out through the state, so we're trying to think of something that, you know, isn't necessarily a huge time crunch to anybody, that is affordable and something that we could kind of parcel and take anywhere in the state. So we had tried a few different things, and quite honestly, they just didn't work. And then we were just sitting there one time, and we're like, what if we just put our money in the pot? And we bought a veteran a flagpole. So that's what we did. And our first one, you know, I believe it was serendipitous, because the veteran's name was Whitey. He lived in Center Point, Iowa, and he was a Korean War veteran. And, you know, the Korean War, the Forgotten War, brutal conflict, and you know, these veterans are an aging population, you know, 80s, 90s, even 100 years old. And this gentleman, by the time we were done, we were there for 1 hour, and by the time we were done, everybody that volunteered felt like their bucket was full. This gentleman had tears in his eyes, and it was just it was strange for us to think that this man who had gone to Korea and fought in this conflict had spent the time out of service when he was done without a flagpole in his yard to thank him for his service. So it was just, that was kind of jet fuel for us when we were done with that mission. So,
1: and you've been name checked on the floor of the U.S. Senate. Senator Chuck Grassley, he is from Iowa, dropped you guys a line and thanked you for what you guys are doing. 200 flagpoles later, and you're still going. You're based in Iowa, but where are the flagpoles? Are they all over the country?
2: Yeah, we're getting there. Our footprint's definitely in Iowa right now, but we've installed flagpoles in Texas, Montana, Illinois, and Missouri. And, you know, as this thing kind of perpetuates and snowballs a little bit, we kind of continue to get more interest in surrounding states. And, you know, I'm getting calls from all around the country, just because in my experience, if something is easy to explain, then that's going to be an easy thing to action as well. And it's going to be easy to generate support around, you know? So there's a lot of vitriol and division in our country right now, but it's so nice to be part of a mission and a project that is just without any sort of animosity or controversy at all. It's nothing but good. Everybody that's part of it feels great. So that's kind of where we're at right now.
1: Yeah, and like you said, it's pretty straightforward. We bring flagpoles to veterans, and you put the American flag on top. You've got the state flag on bottom. You dig the hole, you fill it in, and you shake their hands, and you move on to the next one. I'm seeing in my notes here, by the way, veteranflagpoles.org, veteranflagpoles.org is the website. I want to hear about how you choose the recipients in just a second, but I'm seeing in my notes that for the flag, the setup, the solar light, the commercial-grade telescoping pole, it's about $750 per house.
2: Yes, sir. Correct. That's about our cost, exactly.
1: And then how do you guys get them there? Road trip?
2: Yeah, I mean, it's we kind of have a few different angles. So we have military holidays that we found are special. So that might be a Gold Star Spouse Day. So that would be a spouse who lost, lost their loved one in combat, or Vietnam Veterans Day. We have a real soft spot in our heart for Vietnam veterans. We do a lot for them. We have 12 holidays that we try to cover and make sure that somebody's getting a flagpole in recognition to basically bring some relevance and some highlight to that day. So that's one of the things. The other thing that we do three of them a year, but we call them campaigns. And this is when basically we flex all of our assets. So we bring all of our manpower online at once, and we will put, anywhere from 20 to 45 flagpoles in the ground. So for instance, Flag Day is kind of our flagship event. It just nests very well with what we do. Obviously, we do flagpoles, and Flag Day is somewhat of a, a conspicuous holiday and doesn't really get its due diligence. So we, on that day, we really hammer down, and this year we put 37 flagpoles for veterans all across Northwest Iowa, 22 of which were in one town on one day, Spencer, Iowa, which made a real big impact. Yeah, it was really, really special. So we can do the onesies and twosies, or we can get the whole posse on board and put in dozens.
1: And now, how do we get your attention? How do we submit our dad, our grandpa, our wife, our spouse? Do we submit that online? And how do you choose who gets a poll?
2: Right. So, yeah, everything that we do is through our website. Folks are encouraged to get on there, check out what we do. That's where you can submit a veteran for a possible future install. We do, in terms of the selection process, really it's geared about what our focus is going to be. So if we're going to be doing a Vietnam Veteran Day, for instance, we're going to go down through our database and we're going to find volunteers in the area that we're selecting. If we're going to be doing the Navy birthday, we're going to go through and look at veterans that were in the Navy. We really cast a wide net. It's not, hey, this is an Iraq war veteran, that's all we're going to focus on. We've done one for every single campaign to date, which is really special, to include a World War II veteran. So it depends where the volunteers are located. We're always looking for volunteers. That's what drives everything. If you have good volunteers, then veteran submissions will follow. The funds will follow. We've never asked for a dollar. We're not the kind of folks who ask for money. That's how we operate largely. Yeah. Through that website.
1: And then you touched on it there, but what do you need? Do you need donations? Do you need volunteers? Do you need volunteers all across the country? I mean, you personally can't go to every single one of these, do you?
2: I do not. I've got an amazing team. I'm fortunate to be surrounded by some of the most driven, ethical people that we have, and some of them are military, some of them aren't. You don't have to be a veteran to be on board. Mm-hmm. The installations themselves take no more than about 45 minutes, so it's a very rapid process. That's always a very good thing, and it has a definitive end state, which I think people are attracted to. When you're done, you know that you've left something, a permanent visual reminder that the veteran can look out of their window every single day, or when they're pulling into their driveway, and know that people still deeply care about what they did. I don't make it to all of them, but fortunately I am surrounded by an amazing team, and we've got team leads that go all throughout the state, and they'll be responsible for kind of housing the inventory and contacting the veteran. But I would say the need for us, is funds. Basically, in my mind, I think of, we are a completely volunteer-based force, so nobody's getting paid a dime.

0: one more time, veteranflagpoles.org, but why don't you share another story with us? Because that first story was great. Give me another one.
1: Yeah, so, you know, recently in Iowa, we've had multiple soldiers that were killed in action in recent conflicts. And one of the soldiers that we lost, his name was Nate Howard. And we had the extreme privilege to show up at his wife's house. And it was a very somber install, but we were surrounded by a really faith-based, strong family. And when we left that yard, it was just really special to kind of look back in your mirror and see this American flag flying in a yard that this widow could look at every time and think about her husband, Staff Sergeant Nate Howard. And moving forward on, this is really special to us, and it's kind of serendipitous the way this whole thing worked out. But our actually, just through pure fate, our 250th install will happen on our nation's 250th birthday. And we are going to dedicate that to Sergeant Declan Cody, who was killed in action in Kuwait through a drone strike. And we are going to go to his parents' house and give him flagpole number 0250 in honor of his service and to memorialize his efforts to this country. So if it's, you know, there's just no shortage of emotion or stories. It's every time you walk into one of these, you know, these install opportunities, it's just something special waiting behind. It's really, really cool.
0: Eric, you're doing some really great work. Founder and president of Veteran Flagpole Initiative. You can find them online, veteranflagpoles.org. 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Thank you so much for your service, and thank you for what you're doing after you got out.
1: Hey, thank you, sir. I really appreciate this platform. Thank you for what you're doing. And just one last reminder, anybody can find us on Facebook as well with Veteran Flagpole Initiative. Thank you so much for your time. Really greatly appreciate it. Happy 4th.
0: Thanks. Thanks, Eric. And that's going to be a great 250 that you just mentioned there. It is America at Night. I think I just got the chills thinking about that. VeteranFlagpoles.org is the website.
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1: I'm Josh Gilbert filling in for McGraw, and we just had a wonderful conversation with Eric Dolash, founder of Veteran Flagpole Initiative. VeteranFlagpoles.org is the website. Check that out. We got a text that just came in, 1-844-2-McGraw, 1-844-2-McGraw, 262-4729, and they sent a picture. It says, happy 250th. And it's a picture of what appears to be a Ford F-150 with double flags on the back. So I love to see that. Thanks for sending that in. But speaking of the flag, I saw what might be the saddest thing, the saddest story I have seen in a long time. This came out yesterday. NBC.com, NBC News posted this story. And the headline says, as the nation turns 250, many Americans say the Stars and Stripes is now a red flag. And it goes on to talk about how people are embarrassed to hang the flag or fly the flag because they think that it means people will think they're MAGA. There's a gentleman, a 72-year-old gentleman, who says that if we fly the flag, I love flying the flag, but if we do, we put out signs to make it clear that we are not part of the MAGA movement. Someone else said, I don't agree with what's going on right now. Master Sergeant Frank Chappell of the Air National Guard, he said instead of flying the U.S. flag, he flies the flag of the state of Pennsylvania. And it just made me realize, we all know what's been going on the past 10, 15 years. When it comes to the flag, people not standing up for the flag, people wearing the flag, everybody's talking about the flag. But if you refuse to fly the flag, or you look at the flag and you say that's a symbol of a different political group, or they've hijacked my flag and I can't fly that flag now, you're hanging on too tight. If you're thinking that that flag is representative of you and your political persuasion only, you're hanging on too tight. This is the week where we're celebrating 250 years of being a country. And NBC News has eight pages of people talking about why they will or won't fly the flag. If we can't all just be on the same page when it comes to the Stars and Stripes, hanging it up. That's my flag. That's your flag. That's his flag. That's her flag. It's all of our flag. And I cannot believe that we are at a point in our country where we are so divided that even the flag has become a political football. This happens to just be the worst story that I have seen on what should be one of the greatest weeks, since 1976, since the bicentennial. But it does feel off. It does feel like whatever they're doing down there on the National Mall, everything that was leading up to it, it feels off. People aren't participating. People have checked out. People are not getting involved in what should be a huge celebration for this country, 250 years. We had that conversation with Kennessy Davis last night, talking about the Revolutionary War, talking about what all of that means even today, 250 years later. And we're arguing about the flag still? This is my flag. This flag is your flag. This flag is my flag from California to New York Islands. This flag was made for you and me, and we should all be proud to hang it and fly it and put a light on it. You know, McGraw shared a story with me. I don't know if he shared it with you, but he had a neighbor come over and point to his flag, and he said, oh, I didn't know you were one of those. One of what? An American? It's the 250th anniversary of the United States of America, and this flag is for you, it's for me, it's for all of us. I've got mine up. And like I mentioned, I got my bunting up. My house looks good. I even put a flag on the back of the golf cart. It's America at Night with McGraw Milhaven. My name is Josh Gilbert, filling in for McGraw. Thanks for having me.
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11: From ABC News, I'm Brian Clark. Bright flashes in the sky weren't just July 4th fireworks. Severe weather had a major impact on celebrations, especially in the east, says ABC's Morgan Norwood.
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12: 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People taking shelter in nearby federal buildings and museums.
11: The delay in President Trump's speech meant he did not speak until after 11 o'clock. He celebrated the country's history, but also included some partisan messaging.
14: America is back, and we want to keep America great, and we will do so by approving the Save America Act.
11: All told, 140 million people were under heat alerts. There were more than a dozen cities that saw record high temperatures. And while those are expected to cool off today, travel volumes only going to pick up, says ABC's Alex Brochet.
15: By Monday, TSA expects it will have screened some 19 million passengers. And when we talk broadly about travel, AAA is estimating more than 72 million Americans are traveling at least 50 miles from home through this weekend, which is a record. So, but keep in mind, to travel around cities like Chicago, New York City, Houston, Seattle, Minneapolis. They will all experience peak congestion today.
11: The man accused of killing conservative activist Charlie Kirk last year faces a five-day hearing this week in Utah to determine if he will stand trial. Kirk's widow and parents are expected to attend. If they do, it'll be the first time they're face-to-face with Tyler Robinson. In Iran, hundreds of thousands of people continue to mourn the supreme leader Ayatollah Ali Khamenei, who was killed in an airstrike on the first day of the war. 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
11: Authorities in Venezuela say the death toll from the twin earthquakes almost 2 weeks ago is approaching 3,000 people as search efforts continue for anyone who still might be alive. Saturday saw naturalization ceremonies in several states, including Virginia, where Governor Abigail Spanberger spoke at Monticello, the home of Thomas Jefferson.
18: These 75 patriots have given us a gift this morning. They have reminded us that the ideals of our country are not simply inherited. They are available to anyone who chooses them.
11: The husband of former House Speaker Nancy Pelosi is facing hit-and-run charges in Napa County, California.
19: Napa County Sheriff's investigators say a 911 caller reported a brown convertible hit an unoccupied parked car in Yountville on Friday. The parked car had major rear-end damage. The caller said the driver briefly stopped and then drove away. Later, the California Highway Patrol found a brown convertible disabled with damage. The driver was 86-year-old Paul Pelosi. Napa County deputies say Pelosi admitted he hit something, but he didn't know what it was, so he kept driving. He had no alcohol in his body, and DUI has been ruled out. Pelosi was not arrested, but he is suspected of misdemeanor hit and run. Alex Stone, ABC News.
11: Morocco and France became the first countries to reach the World Cup quarterfinals. Today, round of 16 games, Brazil and Norway and Mexico and England. I'm Brian Clark, ABC News.
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1: Filling in for McGraw tonight, I'm Josh Gilbert. Thanks for joining us. We were talking about the flag last hour, and did you see this? Carrie Underwood posted a video of her neighbors. She's driving in her car, has her phone hanging out the window, passing by every fence post at the similar cattle company in Franklin, Tennessee. Every fence post is a flag. For as long as your eye can see, in total, 1,800 American flags hung up on every fence post at the similar cattle company. Google Carrie Underwood and flag and just take a look at this. This is quite the sight to see on this Independence Day week. Coming up next, we have an interview, a chat with Ernie Isley, the one and the only Ernie Isley of the Isley Brothers. And would you believe it? They have great songs, so great that not only do the Beatles cover them, but so does Ice Cube and the Notorious B.I.G., not to mention the fact that the one, the only, Jimi Hendrix was a guitarist for the Isley Brothers and lived in their house for a couple of years. What a great story. Ernie Isley is going to share it with us next. It's America at Night.
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1: Welcome back to America at Night with McGraw-Milhaven. McGraw out this week. Josh Gilbert filling in for him. And I got a special treat. This is a treat for me, as well as you guys, the listeners. When I was getting married just a couple of years ago, there was one requirement. My wife wanted a real band. That's fine. I gave in on that. But I said they have to know Shout. Because you cannot get married in America without playing Shout. And we have with us Ernie Isley from the Isley Brothers.
6: Hello, hello.
1: And, of course, Shout came out in 1959. But I want to go back to the very beginning. I also, Ernie, want to talk about the influence that you have had on hip-hop over the years. I think two of the biggest hip-hop songs of all time, Today Was a Good Day by Ice Cube and Notorious B.I.G., Big Papa, they sample Isley Brothers' song, not to mention the fact that I think you've got a Grammy because of Kendrick Lamar.
6: Yes.
1: So not only have you guys, the Isley Brothers, had this career of your own, but now you're living on through future generations through samples, because everybody, and I want to find out where you were when you heard for the first time some of these songs. But Ernie Isley is our guest from the Isley Brothers. He is the guitar virtuoso behind Who's That Lady? And your brother Ronald. And you guys are still around. Your brother Ronald is the vocalist, and he's been there since the very beginning. Isley Brothers start in 1954 in Cincinnati, and Shout hits big in 1959. But you're much younger. What do you remember about the beginnings of the Isley Brothers before you joined the band?
6: When we would go see them in the shows, it was amazing. It'd be a room full of strangers. Lights go out. And they start performing Shout. And everybody would go nuts. They were a very hard act to follow. And nobody wanted to follow them. Jackie Wilson did not want to follow them. Otis Redding did not want to follow them. Nobody wanted to follow them because you couldn't follow them after that song. Everybody went nuts on it. And they still go nuts. Shout and Twist and Shout were performed by the Beatles before they came to America. And at that Shea Stadium concert, the first song they did,
1: I've seen
6: Twist and Shout.
1: I've seen the videos, and you know, John used to say that he would try to save that for the very end because it just completely wrecked his vocal cords. But Ronald didn't have a problem with it.
6: No.
1: Twist and Shout comes out in 1962. The Beatles cover it, and you tell a famous story I want to talk about. You know, like I said, Ice Cube and Kendrick Lamar, but people were covering your songs.
6: Yes.
1: Even back in 1963. So you're how old on the playground and kids come up to you and say, hey, we heard your brother's song covered by the Beatles.
6: Yeah. After the Beatles, you know, made their splash in America, I was on the playground in sixth grade. And we would be singing Beatles songs on the school bus, you know, to school, from school, and they started singing Twist and Shout, and somebody said, hey, we got to talk to Ernie because that's their song. They came over to me, sixth grade, and said, hey, Ernie, you know, the Beatles, how you feel about the Beatles taking your brother's song? And I said, first of all, they did not take it. It shows that they were listening. It shows that they were influenced. And I'm glad that they were listening, and they recorded it, and you know, it's a flattering thing for them to have done it, and for it to be such a big signature hit for them. I think when you think of the Beatles, Twist and Shout emotionally is the Beatles. That's the four of them. That was before they split. And they were still in the growing period. I had a chance to run into Paul McCartney, and And make a long story short, I went over to him and I tapped him on his, he was sitting down. I went over to him, I tapped him on his shoulder. He stood up at his full height and he gave me an embrace that just about cut my wind off. And we were both yelling in each other's ear. And I was saying, you know, Paul, you know, you and Big Old George John, you guys are just wonderful. And he said in my ear, Ernie, if it were not for the Isley Brothers, the Beatles would still be in Liverpool. And we happened to go on stage together and we performed Twist and Shout. Jennifer Hudson was there, Bon Jovi was there, all sorts of people. And when we sang it, you know, Twist and Shout is like the equivalent of Happy Birthday. Everybody knows that song. Everybody knows the lyric. And they were all standing and clapping as we were doing it and singing along with us. And when we finished, you know, they gave us a standing ovation, like, you know, do something else. And I was like, that's not possible.
1: Yeah, we don't top that.
6: No. And thing was, Jimi Hendrix was a house guest and an employee when I was 11 years old.
1: So Jimmy joins the Isley Brothers
6: in 63.
1: Just as a touring guitarist, as a powerful part of the band.
6: He was part of the band. He was.
1: And where did you guys find him? This is before Monterey. This is before
6: 1963.
1: Woodstock, 1963. Where'd you guys find Jimmy?
6: They found him in Greenwich Village because the guitarist that they had, you know, quit.
1: Yeah.
6: Say, hey, man, we got some gigs coming up. You know, you guys know anybody that plays guitar? I said, yeah. I said, yeah. Or is he any good? He said, yeah. Is he better than the guy that we saw in North Carolina? I said, yeah. Is he better than the guy with Sam Cooke? Yeah. He's better than the guy with Wilson Pickett. Yeah. He's in Greenwich Village. Can't miss him. And they ran into him. Said, hey, understand you play guitar. Would you like to play with the Isley Brothers? He was like, are you kidding me? Yeah. Because he was unemployed at the time. Play something for me. I can't. Why not? My guitar's in the pawn shop.
1: Oh, no.
6: It's 1963. My guitar's in the pawn shop. No. I can't play anything. My guitar's in the pawn shop. All right, so they go to the pawn shop and get his guitar out. Play something for me. I can't. Why not? I need some guitar strings. So they get him some guitar strings, and he strings his guitar up, you know, listen, and he's stringing it up, you know.
1: Lefty.
6: Lefty. And then he starts playing, and then about, you know, like 3 minutes, it's like, you're hired.
1: Yeah.
6: You know, you're hired. You know, you come with us to New Jersey, and we'll introduce you to the rest of the guys in the band. You know, I can't make rehearsals in New Jersey. I don't have a place to stay.
1: So we stay with you guys.
6: Mm-hmm. We have a spare bedroom in our mother's house. And, you know, Jimmy, you play very well, but your guitar is kind of scruffy looking. We're going to have to get you a new axe. What kind of guitar would you like? He said, are you kidding me? He said, no. He said, Fender? He said, yeah. Got him his first white Fender guitar. Very first one they bought him. And he comes into the house. Ma's a new guitarist that we just hired. He's going to be staying here in the bedroom in the back. There's Jimi Hendrix. This is my mother. Oh, hi, Mrs. Isley. And this is two little brothers, Marvin and Ernie. Hi. And we'd be playing kickball with my friends in the backyard, kickball or softball. They start playing something, and the game would stop. And all of us would run inside the house to the basement, and the band's down there playing. And, you know, you see Jimmy, and he's playing, and he hits a note, and he looks around in the air like the note is floating or something like that. And then he reaches out with his left hand and, like, grabs it and stops the note. And he looks over at us and winks. And we'd, you know, he'd be playing, we'd laugh. Not because it was funny, but because it was good.
1: It was so good.
6: Yeah.
1: So how long was Jimmy with the Isley Brothers?
6: About two and a half years.
1: Is he on any of the records?
6: Yes. His first record was a song called Testify. He took a guitar solo on it, and the song was created as a showcase for him.
1: For Jimmy.
6: Mm-hmm. In October of 68, we had a rehearsal. Rivallo had come up with this song. It's your thing. I'll do what you want to do. You know, and he sang it a cappella and stomping his right foot. I can tell you who to sock it to. And then he stopped and he was waiting to see what we would say.
1: Was this the first big record that you played on?
6: Yes, it was.
1: And it's Your Thing.
6: Yep.
1: An all-time classic.
6: Yep. And he sang it on the first take. So, and that was the way it sounded. And it was supposed, they were trying to make it come out before 68 was over. But, you know, in November, anytime in November of any year, you're going to hear Frank Sinatra. You're going to hear Nat King Cole. You're going to hear Andy Williams. You're going to hear everybody singing Christmas songs. So the record company did not want and would not release It's Your Thing because of that. So it went over into the next year in 69. And it came out, I think, in February of that year. And it's kaboom. It was, you know, that's been the biggest 45 of the Isley Brothers' career. And it was a monster of a record. And it still is in terms of its place among the singles. That's the biggest one.
1: Bigger than Shout, bigger than Twist and Shout. To this day.
6: Yes.
1: And when you hear it, when you're out and about, or you're watching a movie, or you're watching a TV commercial, and you hear It's Your Thing.
6: It's cool.
1: Yeah, I bet.
6: When we first played That Lady for the folks at CBS, and they heard it for the very first time, they said, well, you know, it doesn't have saxophones or trumpets, you know, like It's Your Thing. It has this guitar sound. We like it. But we don't know what kind of category to put it in. What do you guys suggest? And we were like, man, you know, just put it out. Just put it out, and it will make itself heard. And it turns out that it did. That was my senior year of college, my last year of college. And I could turn on my radio on AM left to right and hear That Lady.
1: Because it was on every...
6: I could turn on FM and hear That Lady. It was literally everywhere. And I had some guy in a philosophy class ask me something about Socrates and Plato. And did I know what the professor was talking about? And I thumbed through my notes and I found it. And his next question was, is that you playing guitar on that record? I said, is that what you wanted to know? Yeah. He was like, yeah. Are you playing a Strat? What kind of amp are you out of? What are you gauging your strings? How'd you get that tone, man? Wow.
1: Do you think that Jimmy passed away, Jimi mm-hmm. Hendrix passed away, 1969?
6: 70.
1: Mm-hmm. You come out with this now infamous, I call it sizzling guitar mm-hmm. on That Lady. Mm-hmm. Do you think if you had a chance to talk to him,
6: He'd be laughing. He'd be cracking up laughing. And the reason why he'd be laughing is because Ernie was the one in the room with me whenever I was playing. So I would find a social studies book or something. You know, if I'd come out of my bedroom. He had his own room in the back, but he'd come out. And, of course, he'd have his guitar with him, and he'd be playing, maybe looking out the the window in the front of the house, or be in the kitchen or whatever, you know. And I had my homework and all that, but I was really observing and listening to him. So he would have been laughing. So, you know, I was already experienced before everybody else. Because already, you know, so when people heard it, it was like, that a lot of people were saying when they heard that lady, it's like, that's Jimmy. It's like, no, it's not. It's Carlos Santana. It's like, no, it's not. Well, who is that? Ernie. It's like, who is Ernie? No. Oh, he's a brother?
1: He's the kid that was pretending to do his geography homework.
6: Yeah.
1: While Jimi Hendrix was practicing.
6: Yeah, yeah. So he'd be laughing. And he would have known, you know, without knowing it, but he would have known, like, yes. Yeah, because he was listening.
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11: ABC News, I'm Brian Clark. It's been a holiday weekend of extremes as temperature records fell in a number of eastern cities on Saturday. And today, tens of millions of people begin the trip home, says ABC's Alex Perchet.
12: By Monday, TSA expects that it will have screened some 19 million passengers. And when we talk broadly about travel, AAA is estimating more than 72 million Americans are traveling at least 50 miles from home through this weekend, which is a record.
11: 4th of July celebrations were not without a hitch. A fire broke out on New York's Brooklyn Bridge after the New York City fireworks show. Four people were hurt in a fireworks explosion that engulfed a car in Chino, California. The weather delayed President Trump's remarks on the National Mall. He heads to a NATO summit later this week in Turkey. He has criticized the alliance, and today Russia's foreign minister says the military action is a real war because Western countries are helping Ukraine target Russia. This is ABC News.
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0: Back to America at Night, back to our guest, Ernie Isley. He's in studio with us. Thank you so much, Ernie. And we were talking about that lady when we went to commercial break. And, and all these years later, Kendrick Lamar samples that sizzling guitar sound, and you find yourself with a Grammy.
1: Yeah.
0: How'd that happen? Nice.
1: Well, I understand that he was a big Isley Brother fan. And at some point before he started working on that album, he sort of got all his Isley Brother records and went into a room and shut the door and was studying them and listening to them. And then that's why he decided he wanted to do, he wanted to use that lady. That was one of the songs he was using. And, you know, wow, you know, it turned out really great for him. And, you know, all of the rappers really have, we didn't know this. I thought at the time that we were doing our records that although they were, you know, platinum and double platinum, I thought they would have been bigger than they were. But we didn't know about technology having its effect on music and folks doing something called sampling. So I was riding up La Brea Avenue towards Sunset one day, and I heard, I love it when you call me Big Papa, throw your hands in the air if you're a true player. I'm like, what is he talking about? Because I'll see some ladies tonight that you were having my baby. I started laughing. Not because it was funny, but because I said, he's going to have a hit. He's going to have a hit, and it's probably going to be bigger than ours, Between the Sheets. And it was.
0: So Between the Sheets comes out in the 80s.
1: Mm-hmm.
0: Notorious B.I.G. samples it in the mid-90s.
1: Mm-hmm.
0: When that song come, did you know ahead of time? Does the record label call you and tell you this
1: they
0: is coming?
1: They had sent us, as the sampling started to find its place, we found that we'd be getting requests to use our songs as sample. And Ronald showed me this letter one day about Notorious B.I.G. wanting to use Between the Sheets and something called Big Papa. But the first time I heard it was when it came over my car radio. And it was like, he's going to have a hit. And he did. And it's there's tons of folks that did use Between the Sheets. I know Whitney Houston used it. Everybody was sampling Between the Sheets, but making it like it was just their record, you know. But they were using it as a sample. So we got sampled a lot by the rappers. And
0: Ice Cube. Today was a good day.
1: Today was a good day. Wow.
0: Footsteps in the Dark.
1: That was a monster.
0: Was that the first time that the Isley Brothers were sampled in that genre that blew up like it did?
1: No.
0: Or were people taking your stuff in the 80s?
1: That record was one of the biggest records of the year. That was another one. See You at the Crossroads. Bone Thugs and Harmony. That was the biggest record of the year, that year. See You at the Crossroads. And that's Isley's...
0: Isley sample.
1: Yeah. Make Me Say It Again, Girl.
0: Now Kendrick Lamar, he's a younger guy. He has a chance to go back and look at the Isley Brothers catalog. But people like Christopher Wallace, Notorious B.I.G., Ice Cube, even the guys in Bone, they probably grew up with this stuff. Did you ever have a chance to talk to Ice Cube and say, you know, did this play in your front room when you were a kid?
1: We saw him once in the airport, you know, flying. We happened to be flying back from New York to L.A., and he was on the same flight. And I went over to him and said, hey, man, thank you. You did amazing. You know, we love your version of what you did with the song. And Footsteps in the Dark and Ice Cube's version both got on Grand Theft Auto.
0: Oh, really?
1: Mm-hmm.
0: Both versions?
1: Yes.
0: Now, I got to tell you, Ernie, this isn't just because you came in and sat down and talked to us. Whenever I hear Ice Cube's version, I always go back to your version because I like it better.
1: Oh, hey, we're not mad at that either.
0: Yeah, but as a, you know, as a 12-year-old growing up hearing Ice Cube, it's the first time I ever heard this song.
1: Yeah.
0: It's kind of a revelation. Did he tell you why he picked that song?
1: He liked it.
0: You just liked it?
1: He liked it, and he embraced it, and I guess he went into his garage or his basement, and, you know, he had cassette players or whatever that he could use to sample certain sections of the song. And then he just did his version, and it came out, and it seemed like everybody that heard it, his version, liked it, you know. And they had played it at Dodger Stadium, the last World Series that the Dodgers performed, and they had him out there doing it, and he was using it. When Barack Obama was president-elect, and he was sitting along with his wife and the vice president in front of the Lincoln Memorial, okay, and Garth Brooks took off his cowboy hat and laid his guitar down and went to the mic and said, "Way!" I said, "Oh my God." In front of Abraham Lincoln. "You know, you make me want to kick my heels up and throw my..." And the president-elect's, both of his hands went up, his wife's hands went up, Joe Biden's hand, and the folks out there on the mall, all of them, you see all these hands going up. I was like, my God, on the song "Shout." You know, that was a total surprise to me. I didn't even... And Garth Brooks, get out of here. You know, but he knew the song. Bruce Springsteen closes his show with "Shout," you know.
0: To this day. Mm-hmm. So when you look back on what you were doing, I want to talk about the hip-hop thing for just a second. You guys were still making records through the late 70s, early 80s. You're still making music today.
1: Mm-hmm.
0: But what did you think of rap when it first started? And did you ever think, they're taking the disco hits, but did you ever think, well, they're going to start taking ours too?
1: You don't know that. The only thing you know is that, you know, you have your music out there. And somebody does it. I mean, I didn't know that this English group was going to do Twist and Shout.
0: Yeah.
1: I didn't, you know, only, much less that English group was going to be as big as they became. And when the Beatles first performed on Ed Sullivan, and I'm sitting on the couch, I'm on the left-hand side of the couch. My brother Marvin's on the right-hand side of the couch, and Jimi Hendrix is sitting between us. And Ed Sullivan said, "Ladies and gentlemen, the Beatles," you know. And they came out there and they performed. And a couple of days later, there was a meeting with the whole band, and my eldest brother Kelly took the floor and said, "You know, this English group, this Beatles thing, this is not hype. This is not publicity. They have changed popular music or rock and roll as we knew it. It is changed. It's not going to go back. I don't know what's going to happen, you know, with Fabian or Bobby Rydell and maybe even Elvis. I don't know. But I think we're going to be all right because they do Shout and Twist and Shout." Now, they got two guitar players, but we got Jimmy. And he looked over at, I looked over at Jimmy when he said it, and he said it just like that. "But we God, Jimmy. And I looked over at Jimmy, and Jimmy was grinning ear to ear at that remark, because it was true, you know, and that nobody, you know, I knew, with all due respect, I knew nobody could hang with Jimmy. No, really. And that's 1963, 64. Yeah. You know,

0: No. And then we sang Twist and Shout together, the first time the Isaacs or a Beatle had ever done the song. My brother Marvin had a deluxe Cadillac in 1975, and big fat white wall tires, and it was like a beautiful orange color. And he was driving in New York, and he was over there near the Dakota, apparently. He came to a stoplight, looked up to his right, and John Lennon was over there. And John Lennon waved at him. And I said, "Did you tell him to get in the car?"
1: Yeah.
0: He said, "Oh, no, man. But I waved back." And I was like, "Yeah." But, you know, he had Ozzy on the license plate.
2: Oh, so he knew.
0: So he knew. You know, when between the way the car looked and Ozzy on the license plate, he just waved. And, you know, so you know this, it's amazing that the camaraderie that you can have with the different artists. When we were going to do a festival show at Yankee Stadium in 69, and my brother Kelly called Jimmy, and that we were going to do it in like early July, I think. And Jimmy, look, we're going to do this show, this festival show, and we want you to, wondered if you could do it with us. He was like, "Oh, man, great. I'd love to, but let me speak to my people first, and I'll get back to you." And a couple of days went by. And he called back and said, "Hey, Kelly, you know, I'd love to do it, man, but I have this commitment to something called the Woodstock Arts and Music Festival in August, and the promoters are concerned that they may lose ticket sales if I perform with you guys first." So he didn't have a crystal ball either, you know. But it's amazing that just the way that things go.
2: Where do you keep your Grammys? I don't get to ask this question a lot.
0: Oh, I have them on various mantles.
2: You know, some people are they get embarrassed by them. So, oh, I put it in the bathroom to keep me humble.
0: No,
2: no, they're up on the mantles, and you look at them every day. Well, you can hang your hat on that, and that, as they always say, imitation is the best form of flattery.
0: Mm-hmm.
2: You guys have influenced generations of musicians as well, who have either sampled or just outright taken your songs and redone them. So, Ernie Isley, you've had a wonderful career.
0: Yeah.
2: I appreciate you sharing with us here on America at Night, and I wish you good fortune in the future. You guys got your star on the Hollywood Walk of Fame, and you're still playing music to this day.
0: Amen.
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7: 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Mr. Banks, the JV football coach and my history teacher, asked me to stay after class. 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I think you'd be great." Fact is, I never played football. 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
1: Josh Gilbert filling in for McGraw tonight, and thank you so much for allowing me to sit in the chair for a couple of days. Heat wave. I'm inside a nice, cool studio. I hope you are keeping cool as well, because this is coming on a lot of parts of the country. St. Louis, Dallas, Nashville, Chicago, Detroit, D.C. It is hot out there. 97, 98, 99. So everybody stay cool for the 4th of July weekend coming up. And, I saw weirdly though, real hot, but in the Northern Rockies, in like Montana, they have a strange late June winter storm. Snow in the Rockies, 99 degrees in DC, snow in the Rockies. So I guess it's one of those things you can never really predict it. I guess the weather people can try to predict it. But did you see over in Europe the heat wave that's going on over there? And they say 1,000 deaths in France because of the heat. And I'm sitting here in, I'm a St. Louis guy. I know how our summers can be, 100 degrees, 100% humidity. And when they always say, oh, there's a heat wave back east. And all these media companies, they're all based in New York, and they're, oh, it's going to be a heat wave. And they say a high of 92. I just roll my eyes. Call me when you break 100. Call me when your humidity is at 95%. Then I'll give you your heat wave. But over in France, they said it hit 110 in Paris last week. 110 degrees. Yeah, I'm not rolling my eyes at that one. That's hot. That's real hot. And they say that they stopped selling alcohol in public and at public events and public things because alcohol and heat just do not mix. And they said there were a lot of drownings, actually, because people were jumping into any canal or any body of water that they could find, whether they're strong swimmers or not. And you top off that with a couple of drinks, and it's no good. So they suspended alcohol sales in Paris and parts of France during this heat wave because it is a pretty serious deal. 1,000 deaths. And they say that over there in Europe, a lot of these buildings don't have AC. They can't get AC. Just the way that they were built all those years ago. No way to put in the central AC units and even the window units. So a lot of people struggling in Europe right now with this heat and no air conditioning. Boy. Can you imagine that? I did see something funny. We got World Cup going on right now. German fan in Houston sent out a tweet and said, man, it is hot here. Went inside the stadium to watch the game. He said, boy, I'm stuck right in front of the AC. It is freezing in here. Well, I just can never win. Guess you just can't ever win. It's America at Night. I'm Josh Gilbert filling in for McGraw. Try to stay cool out there if you're struggling in a heat wave.
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0: I'm Brian Clark. One of the many fighter jets to fly over Washington, D.C. as part of the 4th of July festivities, but those flyovers were cut short because of severe weather that disrupted celebrations in large areas of the country. And ABC's Morgan Norwood says the one common factor was record heat.
1: Nationwide, 140 million were under heat alerts, stretching from the Midwest to the East Coast, setting record highs in more than a dozen cities. Philadelphia, the birthplace of the nation, hitting 101 degrees. And if you're wondering, back on July 4th, 1776, Thomas Jefferson recorded a high temperature of just 76 degrees.
0: President Trump, though, said he would not let the weather stop him from delivering a speech on the National Mall. He did. It was delayed. ABC's Selena Wang has more on the message.
2: President Trump celebrating America's 250th birthday.
3: Tonight we pledge allegiance to the flag they gave us, and we say, God bless the immortal patriots of 1776.
2: But also delivering a politically charged address on the National Mall.
3: We want to keep America great, and we will do so by approving the Save America Act.
2: And repeatedly denouncing communism.
0: California Governor Gavin Newsom, one of several prominent Democrats to directly criticize President Trump in his own July 4th remarks.
4: He told you that he was going to drain the swamp. He didn't drain the swamp. He gave it a presidential sweet with gold leaf. This is a corruption story. This is a heist. This is corruption with a flag pen.
0: Saturday, the president also spoke separately with both Russia's Vladimir Putin and Ukraine's Volodymyr Zelensky as he heads to Turkey this week for NATO meetings. Today, a Kremlin spokesman said Russia's at war with the West because those countries are helping Ukraine attack targets in Russia as the war continues. You're listening to ABC News.
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0: Sharks were spotted off New York's Long Island this weekend, says ABC's Andrew Dimbert.
10: At New York's Jones Beach,
11: someone came up to the lifeguard and said, shark.
10: A swimmer was bitten by a shark, forcing officials to temporarily clear the beach. Just miles away, fishermen reeling in this large shark caught in the surf at Gilgo Beach.
12: Sometimes those schools of fish will overlap with human beings, and that could lead to a shark bite.
10: Scientists say fish migration patterns may cause some sharks to swim closer to shore.
0: Authorities in California say that Paul Pelosi, the husband of former House Speaker Nancy Pelosi, is facing a misdemeanor hit-and-run charge. They say he struck an empty parked car with his vehicle and drove away Friday in Napa County. There's no alcohol in his system. The World Cup round of 16 continues today, but the FIFA Pro Players Union says more must be done to protect players from racist abuse. No specific examples were given, but the union said it's been online and in person. And Kelsey Fendler set out from Monterey, California in May. Her goal was to become the first American woman to row solo to Hawaii. And less than 44 days later,
13: you can see land over there. That's Oahu right there. I can see it, and it can see me.
0: Video posted on social media a few hours before she arrived in Alawai Harbor Friday. She completed the trip in 23 days, 17 hours, and 55 minutes, a new record. I'm Brian Clark, ABC News.
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17: Weekend and American citizenship is still a birthright. We start here. The Supreme Court bats down a challenge to a fundamental citizenship policy.
18: Six of the justices saying no, Donald Trump cannot change birthright citizenship through executive order.
17: Why President Trump lost the case and what it now means for millions of families. In a surprise decision, the Supreme Court deals a blow to Trump's plans for mail ballots.
19: Bottom line, she said, Brad, is that there's nothing in the law about ballot receipt.
17: Of all the justices to write the decision, it was Trump's hand-picked appointee, what it could now mean for the midterms. And as we celebrate America's birthday, we did some digging.
20: We thought they'd want to know that they might be related to Revolutionary War soldiers.
17: Why daughters and sons of the American Revolution have a new family member. From ABC News, this is Start Here Weekend. I'm Brad Milkey. For a case to get all the way to the Supreme Court, it's got to be either very divisive or perhaps very wonky. Otherwise, lower courts would have solved this long ago. For decades, the concept of birthright citizenship was neither of those things. The common reading of the 14th Amendment of the United States was a pretty simple one. If you're born in the U.S., you're a citizen of the U.S. For years, though, President Trump insisted that should not be the case. His lawyers crafted an argument saying if you read the text carefully, it's not the case.
3: It wasn't meant for people that escaped or invaded, came into our country illegally. It was meant for the children of slaves.
17: Based on that advice, the president issued executive orders, basically instructing the federal government to ignore the legitimacy of birthright citizenship.
21: What about that one in the court? That one is likely to be
22: could be. We think we have good grounds, but you could be right. I mean, you'll find out.
17: Which is how one of the most basic pieces of immigration law in this country landed before the highest court in the land. The implications were enormous.
23: When immigrant rights are under attack, what do we do?
17: And this week, on their final day of their term, these justices ruled once and for all against the president on this. Multiple blockbuster decisions to talk about here. We're going to start by focusing on this one with Sarah Isger. She's a former Supreme Court clerk, former GOP campaign official, former DOJ official under Attorney General Jeff Sessions, now an ABC News legal analyst. Sarah, can you just talk me through this case and what happened here?
18: Donald Trump's first day in office, he signed this birthright citizenship executive order restricting automatic citizenship only to people who had at least a citizen or legal permanent resident parent.
22: It's ridiculous. We're the only country in the world that does this with birthright, as you know.
18: As you say, this was a total change in how we've done birthright citizenship in the country in the past 100 years. And so immediately it was enjoined by courts across the country. It went up to the Supreme Court once already, where they said that you couldn't do nationwide injunctions. And now it is back up for final decision. We got 194 pages, six of the justices saying, no, Donald Trump cannot change birthright citizenship through executive order.
23: You may try to redefine what it means to be an American and you will fail. We are American. We belong here. And no wannabe king will ever take that away from us.
18: But only five of the justices saying that that's because the 14th Amendment already defines birthright citizenship to include anyone born here on American soil.
17: Oh, that's interesting. So the rationale here, it was not unanimous that these justices were like, yeah, the text is super clear. You're born here. You're a citizen here.
18: That's right. So the 14th Amendment says, in fact, it's the very first line of the 14th Amendment. Any person born in the United States and subject to the jurisdiction thereof shall be a citizen of the United States and a state in which they reside. That subject to the jurisdiction thereof is where the hang up is. Did that only apply to the former slaves? Because after Dred Scott, The Supreme Court had said that no black person, free or slave, could be a citizen of the United States. So the 14th Amendment was clearly meant to fix that problem. But did it go further? The text doesn't say that it's limited to former slaves, obviously. So five of the justices saying, yes, this includes anyone born in the United States who's not, for instance, a diplomat here while working for a foreign government. But four of the justices saying, well, no, the 14th Amendment doesn't say that. You had Justice Kavanaugh once again in the middle saying that he thought the statute passed by Congress in 1940 and 1952 prevented Donald Trump from redefining birthright citizenship, but that maybe Congress could pass some other law if they wanted to. But that, of course, not an issue in this case.
17: How big were the stakes here? This could have had basically a fundamental reimagining of immigration, I assume.
18: Look, in some sense, the stakes were high if the case had come out the other way, but nobody thought this case was going to come out for Donald Trump, including the day he signed this executive order.
17: Oh, this was like legal analysts being like, they're not going to go for this. We'll just see sort of what their opinion is, how they define it.
18: Not in a million years. Now, maybe if Donald Trump had a much, much narrower executive order that only touched on what they call birthright tourism, this idea that you come here 8 months pregnant, you always intend to go back to your home country, you have a child, and then return, that might have been a different legal question.
1: It's been abused. It's one of those things that was intended to serve a noble and important purpose and has been thwarted and overused and abused. And so I'm sure that we'll continue to look at that.
18: But Donald Trump's sweeping executive order, nobody thought there were ever five votes to uphold that. So this actual decision, despite it being 194 pages, I'm not sure will have big legal ramifications moving forward compared to some of the other cases that the Supreme Court decided this term, which I think go much more fundamentally to executive power, the role of Congress, the role of the courts, and the role of the president.
17: Well, yeah, and to that end, like, there were a lot of cases here, and you've got your book, Last Branch Standing, sort of about how this court, these particular nine justices, see the Constitution, see the current moment. What is your takeaway from this case, but like the broader term?
18: The last several terms have been about the constitutional crisis that the court sees, which is the problem of Congress not doing its job and then a government being run by executive order by presidents who swing the pendulum every 4 years on any number of issues, whether it's immigration or climate change or anything else in between that Americans might care about. So you see Congress trying to make the president more politically accountable for his own branch. Mm-hmm. That's the Slaughter case about these so-called independent agencies and saying if you are a main principal officer in the executive branch, the president gets to be able to fire you if you won't implement his policies and Congress can't change that. At the same time, we see a lot of limits to executive power. This idea that no, the president acting alone without clear statutory authority is not going to go around changing the law, that's the birthright citizenship case.
17: Right, and this term is now over. We have more arguments later in the year as part of a new term, and we already know what one of those will be. It'll be a decision on assault weapons bans throughout cities like Chicago. So big cases from these justices, and it will be the same justices, we think, because no retirements announced. So Sarah Isger, you can keep psychoanalyzing the same people. Thank you.
18: Thank you.
17: Next up on Start Here Weekend, before that term was over, the Supreme Court issued another ruling in another landmark case that could impact how you vote. That's after the break.
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17: Welcome back to Start Here Weekend from ABC News. I'm Brad Milkey. The most significant aspect of the Trump era is not necessarily to do with legislation or policy. The questions he prompts are much more basic. Among them, what can the president do? What are his limits? And are those limits about tradition or law? Because he is very willing to flout tradition. What can he undo without the approval of another branch like Congress? And when his party is at risk of losing power, how much can his administration do to reshape the entire electoral process? Questions like that. Well, on Monday, on an absolutely titanic day at the Supreme Court, the nine justices ruled on cases that had to do with all of this. Let's talk about arguably the biggest one of them, a case that single-handedly affects election results in future years. We're talking about ballots sent through the mail and when they can be counted. This result was considered shocking in some legal circles. ABC senior Washington reporter Devin Dwyer was there at the court for the initial arguments and then again as the ruling came in. So, Devin, this was especially huge with the midterms looming later this year.
0: What happened?
3: A big surprise, Brad, and a decision by Justice Amy Coney Barrett, one of Donald Trump's handpicked appointments, of course, and a very conservative jurist, 5-4 decision upholding a law in Mississippi, Republican-led state, that allows mail ballots that were cast by Election Day to be counted up to 5 days after the polls have closed, assuming they were already in the mail.
10: If Election Day must be what it was in 1845, that takes out much more than the ballot receipt laws of 30 states today. It dooms absentee voting, modern methods of voting, the secret ballot.
3: This was challenged by the Republican Party head on.
12: That reality gives the lie to the idea that we have a uniform national election day.
3: It was backed, that challenge, by the Trump administration, and the Fifth Circuit Court of Appeals, conservative court of appeals, in fact, struck down Mississippi's law, in essence saying election day means election day, not week or month or period. And therefore, they said this late ballot counting shouldn't be allowed. But Justice Barrett delivered quite a stunning different interpretation. And that means for now, in the 29 states across the country that have some sort of grace period for mail ballots that are cast but arrive after Election Day, that can all continue.
0: And well, and like you've been saying, like the decision, surprising, the fact that it came from Amy Coney Barrett siding with the liberals here, even more surprising, right? What was the ruling from her?
3: Absolutely. And she made very clear this was a narrow decision, that it was not a constitutional decision. In her view, it was a pretty straightforward textual interpretation of federal law governing elections. The bottom line, she said, Brad, is that there's nothing in the law about ballot receipt. And in her words, quote, we can't add to the words Congress chose. And therefore, you know, as is the case with much of our election system, states are the ones that are left to fill in the details. They administer the elections. Every state has slightly different rules. We know that. And Barrett said that should continue. States administer elections. There's nothing in federal law that overrides them on this. And even in spite of concerns about fraud, which she does acknowledge, she says it should be up to each state to set their own policies, and that there's nothing inherently wrong with, you know, a choice that was made by Election Day or on Election Day being counted if it's not, you know, received until after Election Day.
0: She was nominated by President Trump. And in fact, I imagine when he was nominating her, he was probably thinking about abortion law. That was obviously a thing surrounding her nomination. And also perhaps elections, right? That those are the cases he seems to really, really care about. What has the reaction been like in Republican circles to this?
3: Well, the White House and the president himself, as you can imagine, have been sounding off about this, although at least so far, not naming Barrett directly for the decision. She wrote the opinion, but was joined by Chief Justice John Roberts in this conclusion.
22: Well, because of the mail-in ballot ruling, which was a little bit surprising, gives people more time to vote illegally, let's say. But the SAVE Act is even more important.
3: And they plan to use this decision as added leverage now to pass legislation through Congress, where Republicans still hold majorities, although narrowly, in both chambers. They want a crackdown on mail ballots.
22: And no mail-in ballots unless you're in the military, disabled, you're ill, or you're away, or even on a vacation. We're being very open about it.
3: Of course, they want ID requirements and citizenship requirements in addition. And even the state of Mississippi, Brad, which won the case, lawmakers there had, you know, enacted this law, Republican lawmakers. The governor of Mississippi said he is calling on the state legislature to repeal the law and change it to get in line with President Trump, which, of course, they can do. And so very interesting follow-up. But as we've said, for most of those states, you know, 14 states have very generous grace periods. We've seen what that can mean in states like California, where the ballots have certainly been trickling in days after the election, leading to a really long count. But it also has had a big impact in states with, you know, big veteran populations, service members overseas right now, and you know, expats that are living abroad and still get to vote. In those places where they're reliant on the mail, they typically have been given a little more grace, and that will continue.
0: I was going to say, practically, Are there like partisan implications here? Does it favor Democrats? Does it favor certain types of candidates? And will we see changes in other states because of this ruling's precedent?
3: It's a great question, Brad. An election analyst that I've spoken to who have actually studied this, conducted social science peer-reviewed studies, say that statistically it's actually a wash when it comes to this specific issue of timely cast but late arriving ballots. Even when it comes to speeding up results, one very significant study found only a minor increase in speediness if this had been discontinued. So it was clear that at the outset, the practical impact of this was not maybe going to be substantial. But when it comes to the psyche of Americans and the perception of our, you know, our elections being legitimate and being secure in light of all the other rhetoric, that's where this really has its punch. Because now, as Justice Alito writes in his dissent in this case, this decision is only going to feed distrust with our system and undermine public confidence in the vote this November and going forward.
0: Right. And again, several big decisions throughout this last week. The Supreme Court upheld state bans on transgender athletes and girls in women's sports. They ruled to block the firing of Federal Reserve Governor Lisa Cook, but they did vote to allow the removal of Rebecca Slaughter from the Federal Trade Commission. So Trump sort of won some, he lost some, but just that firing alone could have big impacts now on some of these federal agencies. Devin Dwyer, thank you so much.
3: Thanks, Brad.
0: This whole year, we've been gearing up for America's 250th birthday, July 4, 1776, exactly 250 years ago. And so we've had celebratory events across the U.S., especially this weekend. And while we say happy birthday to America, I want to do something special here. We're going to use the rest of the show to dig a bit further into American history. All right, let's get to it. A few weeks ago, the Start Here team traveled down to Columbia, South Carolina, where we found ourselves escaping the heat for a history lesson.
1: Hi, guys.
4: ABC is here. I'm Brad Milty.
0: We're at the South Carolina Institute of Archaeology and Anthropology, navigating a maze of files and artifacts. As part of the University of South Carolina, it's also a state agency.
13: Here are some of the buttons that came off the soldiers, but obviously they're not in good shape.
0: This is Stephen Smith. He's an archaeologist who has spent nearly 30 years studying the southern battlefields of the American Revolution.
4: Wait, so that's a button from a U.S., like from a revolutionary
13: soldier
4: uniform?
13: Yeah, absolutely.
0: Wow. He's showing off some trays, which at first glance appear to hold little flat rocks. They're crusty, about the size of a quarter. As you lean closer, though, you start to notice some familiar markings.
4: How can you tell that they're continental buttons?
13: Oh, well, because on some of them, which Jim probably has, they have a USA on them.
4: Really?
13: Yeah.
4: I didn't even know they were referring it to the United States of America that early.
13: That's, a lot of people don't know that.
0: Across the hall from us is James Legg, an archaeologist in the research division at the Institute, who also specializes in battlefield and military site archaeology.
14: This is a typical American musket ball, which we can judge from the size of it.
0: These treasures are just a sampling of the hundreds of artifacts carefully excavated by Stephen and James from a Revolutionary War battlefield about 35 miles northeast of campus. It's the site of the Battle of Camden. Okay, quick American Revolution refresher to set the scene for you. The Battle of Camden was on August 16th, 1780. Leading up to this, Patriot forces had won key victories in the North, forcing the British to shift their whole strategy to the South. But that shift was working. Savannah had now fallen. Charleston had just surrendered 3 months earlier in the largest American defeat of the entire war. To try to pick up the pieces, Congress sent General Horatio Gates to turn things around in the Carolinas. At least, that's what they hoped.
13: It's been a beautiful area, full moon, and the two armies met just down the road where we will walk.
0: We're now standing in a wooded area in Camden, South Carolina, just off of what is now a state highway. This was the spot that became a battlefield.
13: You would have seen huge virgin pines. You couldn't even put your arms around them. In this open area like you see today, with these trees widely spaced, and there was high, what they called wire grass.
0: All right, we are up against a break right now, but when we come back, we'll tell you how this battle unfolded, but also what's been discovered about it more recently. We're back after the break.
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0: ABC News, I'm Brian Clark. President Trump took a partisan tone in his July 4th speech, calling for the passage of a bill that requires photo ID to vote, and again decrying some political opponents as communists.
16: It's like a cancer. You got to cut it out. You got to cut it out fast.
0: His speech on the National Mall was delayed by severe weather that followed record heat, says ABC Selena Wang.
18: A day of festivities on the hottest July 4th ever recorded in the nation's capital. The heat index in the D.C. area reaching a high of 112 degrees. On Saturday, crews transporting 12 people to local hospitals for heat-related reasons.
0: In New York City, a fire broke out on the iconic Brooklyn Bridge during the city's fireworks show. The fire department said there were no injuries, and that's why crowds are kept away from fireworks. As people return from holiday travel, over 1,300 flights are already delayed today in the U.S. This is ABC News.
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0: Welcome back to Start Here Weekend from ABC News. I'm Brad Milkey. We're doing something special here with the back half of the show as we examine the Battle of Camden back in 1780. This is part of our America 250 coverage. And on this fateful night in 1780, General Horatio Gates was marching his starving, exhausted army through the South Carolina heat toward British forces camped at Camden. He had trained soldiers at his disposal, Maryland and Delaware Continentals, but also militiamen, farmers, and teenagers from Virginia and North Carolina. And while you might have heard tales of guerrilla warfare, this was not that. This was a stand-up battle with rows upon rows of men with muskets opening fire on each other. In the dead of night, these two armies stumbled into each other in the road.
13: Think of this guy, poor lonely guy, walking down this narrow road at night, probably on a horse, and he's out front of a several thousand man army, column of men. He looks off and he sees another guy coming towards him.
0: After a skirmish, both sides pulled back and waited for dawn. That's when the real battle began.
14: As soon as the battle started, two-thirds of the American army ran away.
7: Right.
14: All the militia just ran away. So that left the Continentals to face the entire British force.
13: And that would have been about 1,400.
7: 1,400 Continentals. And these were the regulars, the guys who had their uniforms, who had some training. But all of a sudden, they're on their own.
0: This became a devastating defeat for a revolution on the brink. Within just an hour, this fighting was over, the field littered with the fallen.
13: The British say it was at least 900 casualties, American casualties. We'll never know how many really were killed here. The standard estimate is around 300 are still out here, buried somewhere.
0: Buried. I really hadn't considered it until this moment. The men who fought and died that day are still right underfoot. The British didn't have dedicated cemeteries for fallen revolutionaries. Using whatever tools were available, shallow graves were carved out and bodies were dumped in that day. But where are they now? Who's in them? This is where Stephen and James come in.
14: Well, we knew from the beginning of the project that the burials were there. And we knew that collectors had found a number of them over the years, metal detecting.
0: James Legg had been surveying this area since 1998. Stephen Smith came to the scene not much later. Over two decades, they mapped out thousands of artifacts, trying to build a picture of this battle. Clusters of spent musket balls could tell you exactly where fighting was heaviest. But it wasn't until the onset of the COVID pandemic that they got back out on the battlefield for intensive field work.
14: Nothing was happening here. Everything in South Carolina was shut down. I didn't have anything to do. And I went up there almost every day for months and metal detected it. And Steve did a lot, too.
7: Right.
14: And we had some volunteers who joined us. And we probably doubled our data.
13: Yeah. Because we were 6 feet apart anyway, right, with the metal detecting. So it just worked out.
14: Yeah. So
13: outdoors, 6 feet apart. Perfect time.
7: Perfect time for field work, right?
0: As they scoured large sections of this battlefield with metal detectors, James found one of these USA buttons about a foot deep in the ground, which then led to a shocking discovery.
14: I got one USA button, and it occurred to me that it might be a burial. And so I scraped the bottom of the hole, and there was a femur, the shaft of a femur running through the bottom of the hole.
7: A bone?
14: Yeah.
7: Wow.
14: Yeah.
0: Somehow, despite 240 years of farming and plows and relic hunters combing this area, some of these bones had worked their way back to the surface. These archaeologists didn't just want to study these remains. They wanted to give these soldiers the proper burial they never received in 1780. So, in the fall of 2022, with funding from the South Carolina Battleground Preservation Trust, they got to work excavating the site.
14: All right. If you pick up the ball, pick it straight up so that it doesn't rotate any.
0: And they realized this grave alone held more than just one body.
14: There was a tight cluster of five men. I mean, like this wide.
7: Just like five feet across?
14: Five individuals. Yeah, maybe 5 feet wide. All facing in the same direction, but two of them obviously were pretty much stacked on top of the first three.
0: Over the course of about 5.5 weeks, 14 individuals were excavated across several burial sites. These men became known as the Camden 14. They weren't all revolutionaries. One set of remains, they say, was a British soldier from the 71st Highland Regiment in Scotland.
14: He was easy because he had a brass regimental device from his shoulder belt, had a 71 on it. His buttons had 71s on them. There's no question that's who he was.
0: Another set of remains was unable to be identified.
14: There was nothing diagnostic on the burial. He's one of the ones who was found by relic hunters years ago, one of the two that we excavated that they found. They also found the 71st guy.
0: But based on their archaeological analysis and finding those USA buttons we talked about earlier, Steve and James say they believe the rest of these 12 men were Continental soldiers from Maryland, Delaware, or North Carolina. A year later, in 2023, these 12 men received full military honors at a ceremony in Camden. A 1,000 people attended. Representatives from the UK and France arrived to pay their respects.
13: Okay.
0: We visited the Quaker Cemetery in Camden, where they now lay deep in the earth. Two rows of six graves, each marked with marble stone and an engraving, unknown.
13: 12 headstones that say unknown, Revolutionary War, Battle of Camden, August 16, 1780.
7: So now these men here, these 12 men, are buried no longer in a shallow grave.
13: Right, they're buried properly 6 feet down in a concrete vault. And within that concrete vault is a 18th century style coffin.
0: For Stephen and James, this was the culmination of two decades worth of work. But a new project was just beginning. And just recently, there was a breakthrough. The conclusion of a story 250 years in the making. So up until now, we've been telling you the story of the Camden 14 through the eyes of archaeologists, the people looking for clues buried in the dirt. But once those artifacts are uncovered, the pace really starts picking up. It has to. What can last for centuries caked in dirt can start disintegrating the moment it's touched by air. Working alongside James Legg and Stephen Smith on the battlefield was a team of forensic anthropologists from the Richland County Coroner's Office.
1: This appears to be pretty shallow, but there is scab, yeah.
0: And as they received these remains, the coroner's office treated the excavation like a typical crime scene, analyzing the bones, gathering samples, all to establish a profile for each individual. How old were they when they died? What height might they have been?
14: They went into a coroner's vehicle and they went to the Richland County Coroner's Office, and each individual was laid out on a table and thoroughly studied from a physical anthropology standpoint.
7: Like as many sort of bones as you could recover from an individual, they would try to sort of reconstruct lay it out.
14: Laid each person out in correct anatomical order, whatever was still there.
0: It didn't stop there. If you've listened to a true crime podcast, you know that with a small sample of DNA, you can extract someone's entire genetic sequence. So could they apply that technology to these soldiers? Could they go beyond theorizing about these men marked as unknown in the cemetery and actually, for the first time, name them? They called in a friend.
4: They said, "Do you think you can do what you did for us on that Jane Doe for these men that died 246 years ago?" And I said, "Well, maybe. You know, let's try. We have to try."
0: This is Allison Peacock. She's the founder and president of FHD Forensics.
4: I'm a forensic investigative genetic genealogist. We do unidentified subject investigations for lots of different kinds of cases. We work with trafficking victims. We work with medical examiners. We work with detectives.
0: All right, we're coming up on our final break right now. 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
9: Welcome back to Start Here Weekend from ABC News. I'm Brad Milkey. We're going to finish up our last segment here, in which we've been talking about the Camden 14, the group of Revolutionary War soldiers found dead in a field more than 200 years later, and who recently scientists have been working to identify. Allison Peacock, a geneticist, and her team had been working on this case with the Richland County Coroner's Office. So they answered the call, but they were assigned a daunting task. Was there any usable DNA still on these 18th century bones? If there was, this could be one of the oldest genetic genealogy identifications ever recorded.
10: You know, we subcontract out the lab work to whatever lab we think is going to be the best for each case. So I knew that if there was any chance of getting a usable sample, it was going to be from the ancient DNA experts at Estrella Forensics in Santa Cruz, California. And we knew we had also done cases with the Richland County Coroner's Office using Estrella's lab work. So I just said, you know, let's trial it.
9: Sure enough, that lab was able to extract DNA, in one case from just a tiny piece of skull. From these samples, they were able to create 2 genetic profiles.
10: They create what's called a genotype file, and that is essentially the type of file that's generated by any kind of direct-to-consumer test when somebody spits in a tube. And they give it to us, and we upload it to GEDmatch and to FamilyTree DNA, which are the only 2 databases that allow forensic uploads. And so once we do that, we evaluate the returns.
9: Sounds simple enough, right? And if you've ever tried these services like Ancestry and done the tube thing, you know that you don't just learn about your own genetic makeup. You might be linked to relatives who have also participated in the program because you share a high percentage of DNA with each other. But once you start branching out on that family tree, those matches, those percentages start going down significantly, which makes it seem like it would be impossible to find modern day DNA matches with a guy who died in 1780.
10: You know, the common sense in our industry says that each time the DNA is halved, and that's what happens with each generation, you know,

0: when someone has a child,
1: like you have a kid and they get half of your DNA, exactly, and half of your partner's, basically.
0: Exactly. And then that child's child gets 25%, and then it gets, you go down to 12.5%. Right. And so by the time you've gone 9 generations, a lot of people expected that there might not be enough to really do anything with, and they were wrong.
2: When Allison's team uploaded these two genotype files, they were stunned by the results.
0: In this case, we had 20,000 matches for each of the soldiers, and that was just unheard of.
2: Like genetic detectives, they had some leads. Now, Allison and her team had to do the painstaking work of researching family trees, looking for patterns among the matches. They homed in on one soldier. Anthropologists had already gleaned some details from his remains. He was likely just a teenager, 16 to 18 years old. He was unlikely to have direct descendants, children, but what about siblings, cousins, nieces, and nephews?
0: At some point when we began on this case and started looking at the depth of the data that we had to analyze, we went ahead. One, we thought it was important for people to know. We thought they'd want to know that they might be related to Revolutionary War soldiers. So we wrote to his top 250 matches in both databases. And we had, then we also had some stories air in the media. And between those two things, we had at least 800 people that registered for the project, shared their family tree, told us what they knew about anybody they had in their family that was at Camden.
2: Patterns were starting to emerge. Ancestors were being traced to prominent families in Anne Arundel County, Maryland.
3: Okay. So I think most of y'all here know why we're here.
2: And finally, last month, on a warm June morning in Baltimore, a little over a year after this investigation began,
3: I guess y'all are kind of wondering what his name is.
2: Allison revealed the name of this unknown soldier to his living family members.
3: His name is John Pumphrey, and he was a private in the 7th Maryland Regiment. Yeah, I think that deserves an applause. And, you know, John Pumphrey's been talking to us for a long time.
2: John Pumphrey. A man whose name had been lost since the 18th century, who had fought for a young nation and was known as only 9B during this excavation, was now back from the dead.
3: So John Pumphrey was one of the younger boys to enlist in the Maryland line. According to our anthropologist, he was as young as 16 to 18 when he died in 1780. But he enlisted in 1777, January 5th. So that means he was 13 to 15 years old when he enlisted.
2: Allison painted a picture of Pumphrey to his family members. He was an orphan from a prosperous family who enlisted in the Continental Army, likely because the pay, clothes, and meals were life-changing to a boy with no prospects. He fought in some of the war's biggest battles, marching roughly 1,000 miles.
3: So he initially signed up for 3 years. In 1779, Richard Anderson, the commander of the 7th Maryland Regiment at the time, gave him a $100 bonus to re-enlist to serve throughout the rest of the war. And $100 in 1779 was like thousands of dollars. I mean, that could have changed his life. But unfortunately, it ended up being a fateful choice.
2: It was an emotional event. Attendees teared up as they essentially learned about a new family member. So many of them had assisted in this research by submitting their own DNA, offering up family stories, digging for information themselves. Like Russell Hudson, he now knows John Pumphrey was his 6th great uncle.
4: They were looking for some researchers, so I did some research with her and with her company that way, and I went to Maryland State Archives for 3 days.
2: Or Nancy Pumphrey White, Pumphrey's 4th great-grandniece, who was able to locate some key land records.
5: It's just amazing, and I hope a lot of people come away from this feeling proud, and especially proud to be an American.
2: Julie Strickland, who herself had been on a journey to learn her biological family's history as an adopted woman. She is Pumphrey's 5th great-grandniece.
6: I'm just so glad that they did this. They worked really hard, really hard. And we can say his name.
2: In the meantime, Allison Peacock's team at FHD Forensics is hard at work trying to discover the name of the other genetic profile.
0: We've had a lot of funding issues because it's incredibly expensive work, and it's taken 5 or 6 different organizations to make it happen. And so there have been times we had to set it aside. And so we did set the second soldier aside because he wasn't showing yet the promise that John Pumphrey's case was. But the second soldier, he's called 11A, and I'm related to him. So we will be finding his name eventually.
1: Wait, excuse me? Wait, yeah. You're related to him?
0: I am related to him.
1: What happened there? You just found that out?
0: Well, the second I got the files back, of course I was going to compare it to my own DNA.
2: In many ways, this is still a young country. 250 years is not a long time compared to the empire these young men sought to overthrow. And yet every day, it's easy to feel a bit more removed from that common purpose. Like one of those pewter USA buttons, it doesn't take much to corrode. But what was true then is true now. The more you learn about someone, the harder it is to discount them, to write them off.
0: We are a melting pot, and we are all related to each other, and it's amazing to think what's happened in the last 250 years. You know, what he was fighting for and what we are today, and it is something that gives you pause.
2: There are still more unknown soldiers out there, more names to learn.
7: Well, of course, I'd like to see as many as possible identified. Ultimately, I'd like to see a lot more individuals excavated.
2: And while we mark July 4th, 1776, that was just the start of this project called the United States.
8: A lot of the things that happened in the South didn't happen until 1780. You know, hopefully we can sustain that all the way through these 5 years until we get to 250 years of what happened in South Carolina.
2: It took blood and sweat and dreams to get us past that point. It took sacrifice from young men like John Pumphrey. Now it's up to his family, and I don't mean his genetic relatives. I mean all of us, to keep it alive.
1: All right, that'll do it for us. Thank you so much for listening to Start Here Weekend from ABC News. Start Here Weekend is produced by Aaron Ferrer, Emily Schutz, Kelly Therese, Jen Newman, and Anthony Ali. Ariel Chester is our social media producer. Josh Cohen is director of podcast programming. I'm our managing editor. Thanks to John Newman, Tara Gimbel, Eamon McNiff, and Katie Dendos. 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I'm Brad Milkey. 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
15: This is Speaking Freely. I'm Annette Newell. Thanks so much for joining us this week. It's one of Americans' guaranteed rights. If you're accused of a crime, you have the absolute right to an attorney. If you can't afford one, the government must provide a public defender to represent you. But in Oregon, hundreds of cases are delayed and dismissed due to a shortage of public defenders.
16: Spent my entire legal career when I was in law school, like came in with a certified law student at MPD and have just worked through the ranks since and became director about 5 years ago, which is a different role, especially as we're experiencing this unrepresented crisis.
15: Based on what he's seen working 12 years as a local public defender, Grant Hartley believes doing more to make sure people have basic needs met, like food, health care, and housing, would make a difference.
16: Public safety being about more than just our criminal legal system. And I know that this conversation conversation is about the unrepresented crisis and how our system is dealing with that. But I think hopefully a lot of this conversation will also be about how do we put less people into that system in the first place? How do we give the people the services that they need in the community so that they never have to enter that system, which is incredibly hard to get out of once you're in.
15: He's now the Multnomah County Director of Metropolitan Public Defenders. Hartley says

0: Oregon was already coping with a public defender shortage. Then COVID hit, courts closed up, and
1: in Multnomah County, that really hit during COVID. We were already wrestling with incredibly high caseloads, and then COVID hit and the courts shut down for a long period of time. When you don't have trials, people do not understandably want to take a plea because they have the right to trial rather than a plea. And so cases started to back up. And then, like everyone else in COVID, we started to lose staff, and we were losing felony level attorneys, and then had to redistribute their caseloads to other felony level attorneys who then would have caseloads grow even larger. And so what we started to see was this exodus of experience from public defense, where we could only really recruit from law schools with brand new public defenders who then you have to train up for years. So what happened is, as we were losing that, cases still were being filed, and case filings were sometimes increasing. And so we basically got this, for lack of a better term, a cloud of these cases, because we're trying to deal with what's coming in, but as we are losing people and not able to pick up what's coming in, it's adding to that backlog. Yeah. That backlog has persisted now for about 4 years, over 4 years, four and a half at this point. And it is complicated by the fact that even since before COVID, cases have gotten far more complicated, where we're getting a lot more electronic evidence, where we have now have body-worn cameras, which is both a blessing because it does provide some evidence that was not there before and some accountability for the police force. But it also means that attorneys have to review hours and hours of footage or a misdemeanor that used to be one police report. Cases have also taken longer as well. And so when you put all of that together, and especially now that we're seeing a significant spike in case filings, even as reported crime is dropping, the system just cannot keep up.
0: It's not getting better. He points to research showing Oregon's only got about a third of the public defenders it needs to handle its criminal caseload.
1: There are both studies here by the American Bar Association that were released in around 2021 that showed that Oregon has a third of the public defenders that they need to provide just a competent level of representation, not top tier representation, just what is competently required. And that was further supported by a RAND study that looked at those time studies nationwide and came up with workloads of which our current caseload standards are significantly higher than. And so this has been an issue that definitely, it really, since the advent of public defense, this has been an issue. That is not unsurprising given the constituency that public defenders represent, which is individuals who are impoverished and who are accused of crimes.
0: Hartley says it's tough to recruit new public defenders as burned out lawyers are leaving.
1: We started to see this exodus of experience from public defense, where we could only really recruit from law schools with brand new public defenders who then you have to train up for years. As we are losing people and not able to pick up what's coming in, it's adding to that.
2: This week, the nonprofit group Portland for All held a community meeting about how justice delayed often means justice denied, and how Oregon's public defender shortage is causing a crisis. It featured Portland City Councilor Angelita Murillo.
3: I represent Portland City Council District 3, which is inner southeast Portland with a little piece of northeast. I'm also the vice chair of the Community and Public Safety Committee. Councilor Novick, who is also in District 3, is the chair of that committee. I'm a Paraguayan immigrant. I moved to the United States when I was 4, and I'm also the first city councilor to have experienced homelessness here in the city of Portland. And the way that I really look at public safety is through a lens of prevention. I think about all of the policies that we pass, all of the things that we choose to fund, and I really take to heart that we need to address crime by addressing people's human needs, whether that be the cost of housing, the cost of food, whether or not people can get to work, if we have a functioning transit system, if there's bike and pedestrian safety, if people have all of the supportive services in their lives that prevent them from doing crime, what would a world like that look like? So that's a policy lens that I look at things through, and I'm very lucky and grateful to be working alongside my colleagues under the first iteration of our new form of government under the charter change, where you now have 4 city council districts with 3 city councilors each. And I think we have a really wide variety of perspectives on council that we've never had before.
2: That was Portland District 3 City Councilor Angelita Murillo. And another person who has deep familiarity with these issues is Mike Schmidt. He's the former Multnomah County District Attorney.
4: I was the DA in the last 4 years or so in the last cycle. Now I work for the Urban League of Portland as in-house general counsel, where I get to see these issues from a different perspective and a different lens. Urban League of Portland, one of the oldest civil rights organizations in the Pacific Northwest, has been around for over 80 years, does fantastic work. So do a lot of housing, education. We run the gamut of workforce development and other things, really whatever the community needs. And especially Urban League of Portland is expert at serving the Black community. And so it's been a really great place for me to be over the years. But like I say, now I kind of see this from a different lens. I had this experience as the district attorney. The defense attorney crisis really kicked off while I was in office. It's disheartening to see that it continues.
2: Here, Portland City Councilor Angelita Murillo talks specifically about what safety means for Portlanders and what the community safety values are.
3: I think when we were creating the first committees for the new form of government, we decided to call it not just the Public Safety Committee, but the Community and Public Safety Committee. And that's because when we talk about public safety, we often think about police only as the only response in public safety, but it really is a web of different things that address different issues. So we have Portland Street Response, which was created really because there was a long time that our police force was under investigation by the Department of Justice because our police were inequipped to handle calls for people who had a mental health crisis. And frankly, they were killing and brutalizing people who had mental health crises too often. So Portland Street Response emerged from that to address the need that there is a public safety issue here. People are having mental health crisis. This is an emergency response need, and they are not getting that appropriately from police. We also have things like chat within the fire bureau. The fire bureau gets to go with EMS and do more physical body health stuff. Things that don't require a police officer are a different type of specialty and response that's also desperately needed by the community. When we talk about public safety, to me, it also means making sure that we are regulating the oil trains on the CEI hub. How are we funding the Portland Bureau of Emergency Communications and our emergency response system if there's an earthquake, if there's fires this summer, beefing up those public safety response systems. And then I think what it means to actually prevent crime before it happens. And the thing that I always talk about, because a lot of people don't know, I was a SNAP policy advocate before I became a city councilor. And what we often saw was that a lot of youth were actually recruited into gangs or into other crime syndicates because they did not have their daily needs met. They didn't have family or community to take care of them. They were waiting in line at the age of 12, waiting for food distribution, waiting for food boxes. And so what does it look like to address those needs so that your community actually meets you where you're at and you don't have to find that in other ways? So that's sort of how I think about community and public safety and what it means for us to take care of one another as a community before having to go to criminalize one another.
2: Former DA Schmidt takes us into the public defense issue, summarizing what this crisis is and why should people across this region here in Portland and the county care about it.
4: Yeah, just to say, maybe state the obvious, but essentially it means that when people are arrested and brought into the system, when they show up for court, there are estimates that somewhere around 90% of people require public defense. And they just weren't there. We just did not have public defenders. This started most recently, but not the first time, but started most recently in the pandemic. And we've been going ever since. So now I don't know if this is year 4 or 5 of continuously not having enough public defense resources. But this is not the first time that this has hit Oregon. At a very basic level, we've all seen Law and Order, and somebody gets arrested and they put the handcuffs on you and they say you have the right to remain silent. But if you go all the way through the Miranda warnings, you find out that you have the right to an attorney. And if you cannot afford one, one will be appointed to you. That's what we're talking about, is the state of Oregon has fallen down on the ability to fulfill the constitutional obligations of our criminal legal system. There just have not been the people that we've needed to have representation. And so, okay, why does that matter? It matters for a lot of reasons. It really is the entry into our system. And the very first time that you are accused of a crime, I think a lot of times in today's social media, people jump straight to, oh, you must have did something because you were arrested. But everybody is innocent until proven guilty. That's actually how our system works. It's one of the greatest things about our system is that the state has the burden of proving you guilty. But if you show up to that first hearing and there's no one there to assist you in navigating what can be a pretty complicated process and advise you of your rights, you are at an incredible disadvantage. And in fact, it's not constitutional to force you to proceed. So right off the bat, it means that people aren't getting the help that they need to navigate the system. So what has been happening is then the court will just what they call set your case over and tell you to come back in 30 or 60 or 90 days, and hopefully we'll have an attorney available to you then. So what does that do? That means that we're not addressing if a crime happened, that person who's being accused of it, they're not getting the help they need, but also there's the community members and their case is not proceeding. The victims of crime, their case is not proceeding. And that case can drag on and drag on. Ultimately, as we've seen recently underneath the State v. Roberts decision, resulting in the dismissal of hundreds of cases from our criminal system. And so that's, it really gums up our entire criminal system. It backs everything up. Justice delayed is justice denied. People are not getting justice. Both the accused and victims of crime are not served when our system is broken like this.
0: From the public defender's perspective, Grant Hartley adds,
1: the system just cannot keep up. And one thing to be clear about is that the workforce crisis that we're experiencing in public defense, it's clear from public defense because we are the only ones in the system that have an ethical duty to somebody. We represent clients. Nobody else does. And we are ethically bound to ensure that we can adequately represent that person before we take on new cases. We are ethically bound to draw that line in a way that other system providers are not. And so while the jail is experiencing a workforce crisis, it just means they do less with less. And same with the district attorney's office and the courts. And then their workforce crisis, whether it's a DA not paying attention to the cases that they're working on, or a judge not being able to send cases out to trial, or us not being able to get into the jail because of the workforce crisis, that all exacerbates our problem. And so it's really just feeding into each other and creating just this untenable situation. To be clear, it is far more nuanced, and there is a lot of other factors that contribute to it. And the same is true for why it has persisted. I think, to be quite blunt, we have a district attorney right now who has essentially said that he believes that this is a manufactured crisis, that public defenders like myself and others have created this. And as I responded, that is absolutely ridiculous. And to blame the people that are doing this incredibly hard work is just making this problem so much worse. Our attorneys are going in and representing the most vulnerable in our community on a daily basis. And the acuity of mental health and substance use disorder has only gotten worse, which means that we are not only attorneys, we are also social workers for our clients. And so to say that we are somehow manufacturing this crisis is just ridiculous. And that rhetoric really has contributed to the problem, as well as, frankly, their workforce issues. Because of several factors, including the salaries that they receive, they do not have enough district attorneys in that office, and they're not able to pay enough attention to their cases, which lead to situations like around Corshell Jenkins, where she was charged with a crime that she clearly had not committed. The police could have just simply looked at a surveillance video, looked at her picture and said, oh, nope, that's not her. But nonetheless, that case was charged. So a DA looked at that same stuff and said, yeah, let's charge it. And then it sat on the unrepresented list for months before one of our clinic students, a law student who we run a clinic through, Lewis and Clark, quickly identified that issue. That this was actually a misdemeanor attorney, but identified that issue. And it still took a long time to get that case dismissed. And that attorney was committed or spent a good deal of time working on that case, preparing that case, trying to convince them that, no, this is not the right person, when that was really their job at the outset. And that attorney could have taken a different case that maybe they could have proven and that maybe was legitimate, where they could have provided that representation. And so a lot of the practices that the district attorneys are doing currently around charging are making this problem worse.
0: Here, Portland City Councilor Angelita Murillo chimes in about common misconceptions about safety and public defense that she thinks need to be corrected.
3: I think I handle a lot less of the technical side of the public defense aspect of it. I would say that what we hear in our offices, especially our constituent liaison, is the idea of how crime originates and where it comes from, the idea of why your neighbors are struggling and what is the best way to handle that or to treat that. I think people seem to think that if we perpetually fund police, if we have one police officer on every block, if we sweep homeless people from block to block every single day, if we put a hammer down and put everybody in jail, then somehow all crime will evaporate from our communities. And so I think my role as a city councilor is actually like the front end of all of that before it gets to the wonderful folks like Grant and Mike, and to talk about how crime originates in the first place. And I can say that a lot of our neighbors are really struggling right now. I remember a few years ago, long before I thought I was going to run for office, I actually talked about how when I was homeless, I had friends in college who actually stole food from the cafeteria to give to me because I was going to be extremely hungry otherwise. And I had made a video just talking about crimes of poverty and things that people do to survive as they are going through hardship. And for some reason, because I was talking about the difficulties that people are facing and what poverty leads you to, the choices that you have to make to survive, people on Next Door started a rumor that I said we should legalize all crime. And just, I don't know. But I think those are the types of misconceptions that we hear from community about crime. And someone in one of our breakout sessions just talked about how they're helping a client who stole something that was $1.50, and that person is having to go through trial for $1.50. That is the type of waste in resources that we should not be allowing. And that's exactly the type of situation that we're talking about, right? Things that don't need to be addressed through an entire legal process, and how much that costs the state overall when we're handling cases like that over actual serious crimes that are violence, anything that actually causes bodily harm or harm to other individuals. Those are the types of things that I see happening in our community. I also think just there's a lot of misconceptions about who funds what issue. And because someone said, okay, maybe instead of funding more police officers, we should fund more public defenders. And so I would like to, if maybe Grant or Mike can answer that, talk about where does money come in for public defenders? Because I don't think that really happens at the city council level. And I'm curious, where are the levers of power to push on that issue?
4: Yeah, it is, as Grant said, it's a nuanced solution and it's a complex system. I remember when I was running for re-election as DA and this was an issue on the campaign trail, people would say, Mike, why don't you hire more public defenders? Why are you not doing that? And Grant's laughing because that, when you know the system, you understand the prosecutor would never hire public defenders. It doesn't make sense. But a lot of people don't know. It was a legitimate comment and feedback that I received on the campaign trail. And if people don't know where to point their advocacy, then they're not going to be unaffected, and B, they're going to be able to be manipulated into blaming things that actually have nothing to do with it. So to Angelita's point, obviously the city is in charge of our police and funding our police resources. The county funds our prosecutor's office and our sheriff's office. The state funds the public defenders, and they do that through a convoluted system that Grant would be better equipped at explaining than I am. But so it is this interesting thing, right? If you want to increase public defense resources, you're actually talking to the state for the most part. I know that MPD and some of the firms get small contributions from the county and the city, but the bulk of their money is coming from the state. So it's definitely tiered in the approach. Some of the solutions that I think also are multifaceted. There's not one group that is the solution. The prosecutor is not the solution. The courts are not the solution. The public defender is not the solution. You have to work collaboratively to really bring this together and to do something. That's why I think it's been disheartening to see a district attorney who's going after the public defenders and saying they're the problem, they're doing a work stoppage or whatever. Not only is that a morale hit and inaccurate, but it demonstrates a lack of cooperation. When I was in office, working together with the public defenders to set up, I'm going to use some technical legal terms, some dockets that were specific to getting what we call an early resolution, meaning we would expedite getting the public defender, Grant and his folks, the evidence, because they cannot advise their client without looking at the evidence. They couldn't say, oh, you should plead guilty to this or take this deal. They need to see the evidence. So we expedite getting them the evidence. They can go over it with their client. We put them, the courts pitch in, they make a judge available. That's an expedited docket, but that takes the DA, the defense, and the courts working together as a team to come up with a collaborative solution. Another, just one more thing, restorative justice is one example of the type of thing that could provide an off-ramp to people entering our system. And I know our city police have a contract with a restorative justice provider. I was told today that maybe they've only used it one time in over the last year. So that's a shame that resource isn't being used. Another resource in our community that I hope that we can talk a little bit about as a potential off-ramp is our deflection center. We have a very expensive resource that people are waiting and available to help people with treatment and the issues that they want. But some of the stakeholders are adamant that should be as truncated and as little people as possible should be eligible for that resource and instead push them through the costly criminal system. At the end of this, if our goal is public safety, if our goal is to make our community more safe and we have tight budgets and other things, we should be taking into account what is the cost of these interventions and pushing somebody through a court system, tying up finite resources in the defense attorney's office, prosecutors, as Grant said, are very expensive. Court time, jail time, police time, you add that all up, you're spending tens of thousands of dollars for what could be a shoplifting case of under $50. Is that really the way we want to spend our money to get the best solution for our community? I think we should rethink all of those things.
3: Lutheran Services, they do the restorative justice work, but those referrals come from the police officers who are working with those individuals. So if the police officer is not properly understanding, or if they're not knowledgeable about this resource, if they don't know that they should be referring people, then you get a situation where only one case per year is being referred to restorative justice, when I am certain there are a lot more cases and a lot more people that could go through that process rather than the traditional legal path. And so what's the policy gap? Is it that our police officers who are doing patrol are unaware of this resource? Is it that they simply don't have the ability to discern when someone is a good candidate for restorative justice versus having to go through a traditional path? But to me, that sort of led me to think, okay, there's a policy gap here that city council can address within this continuum to make sure that more people are being funneled through a restorative justice system rather than having people go through those traditional paths.
1: I will just jump off of that because the district attorney's office also has a restorative justice program. In the past 2 years, I don't think they've put any cases into it. And it was intended to deal with some of our most serious cases, our mandatory minimal robberies and assaults. And they did have cases put in when Mike was in there, and it was successful. And I think that a lot of the resistance that we see is that this is a ideological sort of cultural shift for law enforcement, and I'm including district attorneys in law enforcement, because they have told themselves that this is what we're doing to make people better, right? This is how we get accountability. But the problem is that they are confusing punishment with accountability. And I think restorative justice reinforces and encourages true accountability, where somebody actually has to account for what they did to the person who they did that to. And that is powerful. That is what changes someone. I've seen that as a defense attorney. The only opportunity that a person has to do that as a defense attorney is called allocution. It's at sentencing, after a case has resolved, when they can finally say something to the victim. And it is very sterile. It is not a good environment. It is nothing like a restorative dialogue. And so I think that to get these programs actually moving, we need more attention on them. We need more money to fund them, understanding that they are still significantly cheaper than our criminal legal system. And we need a culture shift within district attorney's office, within law enforcement, and within our greater society about how we address harms in our community and what we really want our system to accomplish. If it is mere punishment, we've got that. If it is actual accountability and rehabilitation and stability, then we should probably start looking elsewhere or really reforming what we do.
4: Deflection kind of has a sad genesis for me. It was when the legislature voted to recriminalize drug use in the state of Oregon. I was part of that conversation at the time, and we fought for some things. It was clear to me that bill was going to pass, and I ended up supporting it, even though I didn't like it. And I really wish we would have given decriminalization more time and people would have looked at the real data and the results, because it didn't bear out what the public narrative was. But I also know in politics, you don't always get the luxury of time and people really digging in and having that understanding. Deflection centers across the state were funded out of, I believe the bill was 1041, which was what recriminalized drug use in the state of Oregon. Every county gets to submit a deflection plan, and they get dollars from the state to institute this deflection plan. And so Multnomah County has one. I was there for its formation as essentially a drop-off center, so that if a police officer interacts with somebody on the street and they possess a user quantity of drugs, which was now recriminalized, they could tell that person on the street, hey, I could arrest you, we could go to jail. That's door number one. Door number two, though, is we have this new resource in our community. It's called a deflection center. If you go in there and talk to the folks in there and seek the resources, we're not going to prosecute this case. And we're going to say that this is handled through deflection. You're never actually entered into the criminal system. You're deflected out of it. One of the reasons that I mentioned it is because right now in Multnomah County, because of some of the people who are in charge, the criteria is very narrow for who is eligible to be brought to this deflection center. You basically only have to have the charge of possession of a controlled substance, small user quantity, and you don't have any other charges. It's pretty rare for someone to come to the police's attention because they had a small user quantity of drugs in their pocket. Usually there's something else, a theft charge, it could be a trespass. There's usually other charges. So to artificially narrow who can get this resource by this almost a unicorn charge of just the possession, you're already shrinking the population that can use this. We could widen out who is eligible to use this deflection center. So if it was a trespass, for example, Angelita used the example of somebody stealing food from a supermarket or a cafeteria. We could absolutely say thefts under a certain amount. If the underlying cause is that somebody needs treatment for their addiction and they're being arrested for a misdemeanor, wouldn't we be better off bringing them to a place where they can immediately talk to somebody about their treatment needs instead of loading them into a system that might not have a public defender for them, that their case might end up ultimately getting dismissed?
2: That was Mike Schmidt, the former district attorney for Multnomah County. 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
8: 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Welcome to Beyond the Headlines, in-depth interviews on topics of concern here in Portland and the Northwest. 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
9: Thank you very much, and welcome in to the 615th edition of Beyond the Headlines, a behind-the-scenes look at some of the stories making news right here in the Northwest and beyond. As we move into this month of July 2026, on all seven of our Connoisseur Media Portland radio stations, including FM News 101, good Independence Day holiday to all. All right, huge news for the effort to replace the Interstate Bridge. This thing has been in the works for years, and on Wednesday, the federal government sent down the amended record of decision, which allows the IBR to start using short of $6 billion in secured funds to do all the legwork necessary to start construction sometime in 2028. That's also when you can expect to start paying tolls, by the way. IBR Interim Program Administrator Carly Francis and I spoke at length just a few hours after the announcement. She says they've come a long way from 2013 when the Columbia River Crossing Project was scrapped, and now it is time to start getting to work for real on a massive project that will be done in sections over as many as 19 years.
10: So we have a record of decision from the federal government. That means we have approval to advance the construction for the Interstate Bridge Replacement Program.
9: It's just that simple, huh? How difficult was it to get to this moment?
10: So the federal environmental process takes a good long time. We've been working on it for about 5 years now. So it is a major milestone to hit, and we're very excited.
9: Excellent. So now, obviously, we have a lot of people working on this program, a lot of plans. Just kind of guide Portland, Southwest Washington, our region, about what we might see here or hear about, say, you know, right away as you ramp up, no pun intended here.
10: Well, so what we're going to be working on is trying to get somebody on board to be able to do the first body of work. So we're looking to replace the bridges over the Columbia River. We do need to start the procurement process. So that's called a request for qualifications that we put out and a request for proposals this fall that looks to then be able to select a contractor next year and advance towards construction in 2028. So that's what we're looking for. That will cover, construction will cover replacing the bridges themselves, adding an auxiliary lane, connecting them to Hayden Island and SR-14, having the space for light rail as a component of that bridge, and also having a shared use path that does also connect to Hayden Island and connect in on the Vancouver waterfront so that folks who walk, bike, or roll can also get across the river with those structures. It does also include removing the bridges themselves that are out there today so that we'll have new bridges and the old bridges will go away.
9: Yeah, this is major. This first phase, and there's a lot of steps that you just laid out, Carly.
10: Yeah.
9: Any approximate time estimate for this? And is it hard to gauge the disruption of I-5 traffic, which is massive to the West Coast?
10: So I would say for I-5 construction and what people can expect, one, the intent is to keep I-5 running during construction as much as possible. There will be those targeted sort of short duration closures as we move traffic over to a new facility, but the intention is to keep I-5 moving at that three lanes that are there available across the river today. So that's the overall intention.
9: Yes. I mean, so much on your plate, so many people. Is this really the green light that you all have been looking for? I know that we've had, you know, it's fits and stops, right, with major projects regarding local, regional, and federal government and, you know, private people as well. Is today perhaps the biggest day in the IBR?
10: I think it is a very significant day. This means we can advance to construction. We have other permits we have to get for sure. We're working on those diligently. But as far as that capper to say you can move to construction, this is it. And the thing we have that we didn't have last time when this program was active is funds to be able to actually move it forward. And so we have both the yes and we have the funds that we just need to obligate to be able to advance to construction.
9: Phenomenal. Any estimate of jobs, you know, in this first phase?
10: So there, we expect there will be thousands of jobs created for this body of work and significant opportunity for small businesses in the area. So we will have a small business program. We'll have a goal for small business engagement. And so it's really exciting to have that intent to have those mandatory expectations for small businesses, partnering also with labor. But yeah, expecting thousands and thousands of jobs over the course of the program.
9: Interim IBR program administrator Administrator with us, Carly Francis, here on Beyond the Headlines. I'm Brett Recamp. Can you talk about money a little bit? Obviously, everyone wants to know about funds, money. That's perhaps the biggest issue that you have to tackle. Is this kind of like the $6 billion chunk that you're essentially working with at this point? And then is there, what, another $8 billion that you're going to kind of move forward with as the project continues?
10: Yeah, so we are working within a $5.68 billion figure right now for that body of work that I described. And looking then to find additional funds to be able to complete the light rail extension over the river. And then beyond that, so the overall program cost is $14.4 billion. So that's a significant additional set of funds for sure. And looking to work with our partners to identify what the priorities are and timeframe of that, work on a funding plan with them. And so the overall timeframe is definitely, you know, sort of a decades-long set of activities to complete the full 5 miles.
9: Yeah, you ready for that? Is everyone ready?
10: I think that we are getting ready as best we can. And these projects, you need to deliver them in phases. And so it's getting set up for construction right as we get started, and then continuing to advance those conversations to bring forward funds and continue.
9: Some of those funds will include tolls, is what we're learning, yes. So yes. Users will contribute to this project. How will that look? I know you're building infrastructure first. Are you looking at other major bridges? How do you come up with the toll system and the price?
10: Yeah, so it's a little complicated, but I would say one, for large projects like this, tolls are often necessary to complete the financing plan. So this is how we've delivered other projects within Washington State. So other projects have tolls on them within Washington State. The program here will actually be run by that same system that Washington State DOT uses, so the Good to Go Pass system. And we work with the transportation commissions to identify ranges of tolls and how they could support that funding plan that we have. There's also work with the Treasury offices and others who actually do that analysis of how much funds you can borrow against tolls. So it's kind of a complicated, multifaceted process. But yeah, the folks will be contributing. And I would just note that what folks can expect is we would anticipate tolling starting as we begin construction. So we will have a toll collected on the existing bridge while folks can see that construction happening. And then as we get to the new bridges, there may be some adjustment at that time to the toll rate, but the tolls will continue in the future. And the biggest thing I think to note is there will be no toll booths, right? This is all electronic tolling, no stopping. You don't have to talk to anybody. It's an electronic system and we'll collect through a transponder or license plate read or other activities. So there's other ways to do that. Don't require you to slow down.
9: Right. Have you considered the Glen Jackson Bridge, I-205? Does that come into play? Do you expect people to hit 84 on the Oregon side or SR-14 or something and try to avoid tolls?
10: So we do think that folks will make different choices as the tolls are implemented. There is not a toll plan on I-205. There's some prohibitions around that. And also what's important to recognize is the state of I-205 right now. So I-205 is, you know, 4 lanes in either direction and has gotten progressively more congested over time. So what we know right now is people are making weird choices between I-5 and 205 when they go to cross the river because I-5 is really bad, but 205 maybe seems a little bit better. So people are making those choices right now. We also recognize that things like those pass-through roads, 84, like you mentioned, that's not the easiest pass-through between I-5 and 205. So just recognizing that people will make some, you know, kind of complicated choices at the beginning. I think they'll, you know, definitely some folks will try to avoid the cost. And then they may see that traffic is moving better on I-5, and it may actually be worth that those dollars to pay the toll and actually have a more reliable trip across the river.
9: Give me a hint. How much is it going to cost to cross that bridge?
10: So there is, and we can send you the details as well, but there's basically a range of tolls that are anticipated and have been studied by the transportation commissions. They actually set them, so none of these are actually the real numbers. But at that beginning stage, somewhere, you know, in like the 350, 365 range is maybe a starting point for each direction. So you pay it one direction and the other direction. And then I think it's a range of tolls. So one, it starts at when we're at the very beginning, there's no toll overnight. And there are some different ranges for sort of peak travel and off-peak travel. When we get into folks being on the new bridges, there will be overnight tolls and then the same graduated rate with off-peak and shoulder kind of time zones that have different rates associated with them. And at the beginning right now, in today's dollars, I think we're anticipating that starting rate could be around $390.
9: Okay. Well, it is what it is. Carly Francis is with us, interim IBR program administrator. I'm going to try to get as much information as possible. I know you're really busy today. It's talking about choices, big decisions, 20,000 foot view. You know, we've gone from the old interstate bridge and the bridge lifts. Now we're at two bridges, which do span, will not require bridge lifts, but light rail is involved. How did you end up, you know, with this big overall picture of the main project itself, plus light rail and everything? How difficult was it to settle on something?
10: So I would say that the conversation regionally has been going on for a long time. So some of the long range plans started 25 or plus years ago. And the last process was really impactful. So what was called the Columbia River Crossing was valuable in starting up this process. We did analyze bus rapid transit and light rail in that process. And at the beginning of this process, kind of reconfirmed early on that light rail was the preferred mode. And other pieces like the recognition of a replacement bridge versus the supplemental bridge, those kind of carried forward from the last process. So there's been a lot of decisions. We have built on previous work to focus the efforts this time.
9: Do you know what it's going to look like? Is it going to be pretty?
10: We have some architectural concepts that came out of a dialogue last year, and some of that looks about how you really mass things on a structure like this. So there are ways to sort of combine things or think about you know, how you mass things in a way that can be attractive and lighting and other things. It is not going to be a big cable stay bridge because there are height restrictions. So just to note that sort of those grand towers, that's not anticipated, but we will be looking to see how we can make good aesthetic choices with the facility that we're able to build in this space.
9: How many cars pass through here, and trucks and transit, commuters and everything? I mean, you probably have a very good idea of the traffic over that bridge.
10: So I think right now we'd say in like maybe 2019, we had like 143,000 vehicles crossing the river every day on the bridge. There are some current transit numbers. I would say they're very different from what we expect in the future, because right now we have commuter buses basically that pull from satellite park and rides in Clark County and go to major business locations in Oregon. So downtown, Pill Hill, Lloyd Center, at least historically. So they have those kind of catchment activities. And there's some local buses that will then connect into light rail, the Gateway Station, I believe, and then the Expo Center Station, those kind of terminus locations. So that's going to be a significant difference as we look forward, because you'll have a one-seat ride opportunity in this corridor.
9: Have you made decisions yet regarding the Washington side, how far mass transit is going to continue into Southwest Washington, Clark County?
10: So the federal process does cover us moving, having the transit go to the Evergreen Station in Vancouver. So there's two stations anticipated in Vancouver, and the long-term plan is to get to that Evergreen Station.
9: Yeah, so some of these bigger decisions will be made. I mean, it's a giant project. You're working with what you have now for phase one. Cascadia subduction zones. Earthquake is coming. I'm guessing this thing's going to be stout.
10: So we are building to, you know, the modern seismic standards, and also considering that this is a lifeline route. And so additional kind of seismic standards are built into our assumptions for the program. So, yes, that has always been an intention, is one, to build to current seismic standards, but also recognize that I-5 is just a unique facility for the West Coast, period. Obviously, it's providing a connection in this very populous metropolitan area.
9: How about the river itself, maritime crossings and so forth? You have to deal with all separate, I don't know, Coast Guard, whomever you deal with. That's a major consideration, isn't it?
10: Yes. So we have been working with the Coast Guard on a bridge permit process. So that is critical. They did issue a preliminary navigation clearance determination earlier this year. That was the green light to get rid of the red light on I-5. So that means that we don't have to have the lift span. So we've been engaging with them for a long time, and we'll continue. And that work also does include gathering information for mariners and understanding what those impacts are. So it's a significant body of work. And as we think about traffic disruption during construction, we think about cars, and we also think about boats.
9: What's this going to be called in the end? I know right now it's the IBR, Interstate Bridge Replacement. Do you have a name for it? I mean, this is Portland. We have names for all the bridges.
10: We have not had a naming conversation yet. I'm sure there are lots of folks who are interested in that, and I think it could be a rich conversation depending on who we want to entice at what time to be supportive. I don't know. We'll cross that bridge when we get to it, right? There you go.
9: There it is. You never said that before, have you?
10: Sure not.
9: Excellent. You know, I know you have your detractors, your supporters, either way, we got to get to and fro. So what else would you like to say, you know, regarding today, regarding, I mean, is it game on? And what will we see in the coming months this summer?
10: So I think what's most important to recognize is the region has been talking about making improvements to this corridor for a very long time. There are safety issues and seismic issues that are really important to address, and we are going to be able to do that. And it's really exciting. And folks will see, you know, more kind of, you know, email kind of traffic from us and this work to animate construction. So it's not going to look like shovels in the ground right away, but it will look like starting that dialogue with contractors to get somebody identified so that we can move that forward. So we are going to be pushing hard to get to construction in 2028. That's our goal.
9: Fair enough. Carly, thank you so much for your extra time. I really do appreciate it. Is there anything else you would like to say that we haven't covered?
10: Just thanks so much for the time, and we're really excited, so appreciate the conversation.
9: Carly Francis there, the IBR Interim Program Administrator. We appreciate your time very much. It is go time now for the Interstate Bridge. Two bridges plus light rail, and the old bridge is going away. We have a lot more information at KXL.com and a lot more to cover here over the years as the bridge gets built. You're listening to the 615th edition of Beyond the Headlines. I'm your host, Brett Recamp. A 41-year-old Gresham man is accused of running his mother over outside her Vancouver home while under the influence of psilocybin mushrooms, reportedly because he thought he was in the Matrix movie. Court documents say Aaron Inclan hit his mother with his Cadillac last Sunday, acting out a sci-fi action movie. I spoke with Clark County Chief Deputy

0: the ability to kind of get right back into that, you know, here's what the facts are, or learning what the facts are, you know, and kind of checking how they match up to the law, really ends up being kind of more dispassionate as they go forward and start trying to really make sure that they handle the cases professionally, even, you know, the most sensational or ones that have that initial emotional impact.
1: Understood. We have to do the same thing in the media, you know, as news stories come and go. Are you seeing more DUI cases involving mushrooms or, you know, alleged hallucinations? And do you approach those any differently? Do you have any experience to go off of?
0: Well, I was looking into this. I don't think we have any data that kind of shows one way or the other whether we're seeing more of people using mushrooms or LSD or any kind of like hallucinogens before driving. So I can't say that the answer is yes. And even anecdotally, it doesn't feel to me like the answer is yes. And I feel generally when they're that, say, you know, out of it, based on that kind of drug use, that'd be something that would kind of like trickle up a little bit more, be more like widely shared. So I feel like the answer is not yes, that they're happening more frequently. Whether we approach them differently, I still think is going to depend on the facts of the case and the facts of the defendant. For instance, like, you know, prior DUIs and stuff like that. At that point, you've got to know better. You think you've got prior DUIs, like taking a hallucinogen and driving, I think kind of shows an increased irresponsibility, especially due to the nature of how seriously, it could impair your ability to like drive and perceive anything that's going on when you're in a vehicle. So I think in that respect, it can be aggravating. I feel like if it's somebody who doesn't have that kind of history or doesn't have any kind of drug history and may not be as familiar with the effects of these drugs, if it was as simple as just a regular DUI, perhaps that's could be somewhat mitigating because we don't, you know, we wouldn't know exactly what kind of state of mind that they were in prior to getting behind the wheel. It might not have been in a state of mind to truly understand what they were doing at all. So I think it would depend on the facts of the case in that way. Also worth noting, I guess, is like for a lot of offenses, you know, you've got not guilty by reason of insanity as an option. If you're so truly hallucinating and don't understand the difference between right and wrong, that kind of thing where you're voluntarily getting intoxicated does not tend to apply. So those types of defenses that could be out there for other people who end up being crazy, for there's probably a better term, but that's the term I'm going to use right now, doesn't apply to these situations where people are voluntarily using drugs and then engaging in that kind of similar behavior.
1: Well said, Aaron. Thank you. You actually answered a good part of my next question, which was the mental condition, not just a quote-unquote poor decision, but
0: right,
1: someone who is suffering. Do you ever get involved with psychologists and professionals who examine the stability and mental baseline for any defendant?
0: Well, I can't think of any recent case where there's been a need to get an expert involved to determine like the level of intoxication or effect of a hallucinogen on somebody during a time period in which they committed the crime. We do tons of stuff in trying to determine whether they're competent, you know, after the fact, so that, you know, they can even be tried at all on the case that we've charged them with, or whether, again, if it's a not guilty by reason insanity type case, whether they had a mental disease or defect at the time that they committed the crime. So in those types of cases, we are often getting evaluations, sometimes getting our own experts to do an evaluation after a defense expert has. And as part of your question, it says, does that factor into your prosecution strategy? I mean, I feel like it has to, because you have to kind of know the likelihood of, if you're going to trial on not guilty by reason of insanity, the likelihood of prevailing at that on those types of cases. I think where it's a true mental disease or defect, then oftentimes it is more of a mitigating factor than an aggravating factor, because, you know, unmedicated schizophrenic, as an example, that they might not be as responsible for their actions as somebody who does not have a mental disease or defect and is just electing to harm somebody, right? So we definitely look at it big picture, and then very individualistic, depending on that defendant. And for minor crimes, then we have things like mental health court available, because if they're committing crimes as a result of their psychological disorder or something like that.
1: Understood. In this case, it appears that the victim's mother is in pretty bad shape and could, in fact, pass away. Is there a difference between a hit and can you please explain, you know, a difference between a hit and run DUI and vehicular homicide? I believe that's the correct term, and how you approach that. And, you know, because I would imagine in cases where crimes are committed, people are injured, and then they die later, right?

0: And so how do you approach that?
1: Well, that's a good question, because sometimes it happens substantially later. It could be, sometimes it's surprising people, but it can be like a year or two later that someone could succumb from their injuries. And it might not always be, say, the direct injury, as in like, oh, okay, there was a serious vehicular assault and there was all this kind of damage that was done to the person. And they survived that initial damage. But, you know, there's stuff that lingers that can create the conditions for which a person would then succumb to a later injury or illness related to that or initial injury. And that's still like within the chain of causation from that vehicular assault or that car crash that can support a murder or vehicular homicide conviction. So in these types of cases, we monitor the victim's condition, and, you know, we do have detectives who are always kind of on top of that thing, seeing how they're doing, what the likelihood is that they're going to, you know, get better, whether they are going to perhaps die at a later time period. So we definitely want as much information as we have, like, at the onset. So, for example, in this case, and you can charge multiple crimes at once for the behavior. So this case is charged with a hit and run. It is also charged as a vehicular assault. And right now it does have, we have alleged the aggravating circumstances of the relationship, which is, domestic violence is the tag, but because it's a family relationship, that the victim was particularly vulnerable and that the injuries substantially exceed the minimum amount required for the crime. So you don't always need a tremendous injury for a vehicular assault, but you can have a vehicular assault with a tremendous life-altering injury, right? And so that's when that aggravating circumstance applies, and that's what we have charged here. And we can charge that because, again, the detectives have been working on the case and have provided injuries about, you know, the victim's current injuries and the likelihood that these are going to be injuries that are more serious than your standard vehicular assault. And then, of course, when you're talking about all these things, you're talking about the substantial difference in the kind of sentence that a person could receive. If we're really just talking a hit and run injury, then the standard sentencing range is going to be fairly low. A vehicular assault, I think, surprisingly, is often very low. You could have a very limited criminal history, have a very serious vehicular assault, and only generally be looking between 3 to 9 months in jail. And that's where that aggravating circumstance of the injury substantially exceeding comes in, because then you can go, if a judge were to find it, or if the defendant stipulated to it, which they sometimes do, then the judge can go up to the statutory maximum, which could be for a Class B felony as high as 10 years. So that really changes the potential punishment on a vehicular assault case where they're really, really hurt somebody, but the person managed to survive.
0: Right. Along those lines, I do have one more question. What about the attitude of the defendant? Because in this case, you know, he was seen sobbing. Obviously, he's sobered up, right? You know, by the time they see a judge, it's been 2-3 days, 48 hours plus. What does the attitude of the defendant mean to you guys?
1: Well, so that's a tricky one to answer, because we don't always have any insight into the attitude of the defendant. And so because we don't always have that insight, like this, in this particular case, we do know that there's been, like, you know, expressions of remorse and things like that, which you definitely prefer to see versus the alternative, which is like an egregious lack of remorse, which is another aggravating circumstance that you can add to a crime. If you're aware, for example, that they were making fun of their victim after the fact, or laughing about it, or bragging about the crime they committed, you can add that type of thing. So there's a way you can aggravate the crime if there's an egregious lack of remorse. You know, I think remorse is a positive. It's a mitigating factor for a defendant, but we try not to give too much weight to that factor, I think, in general, because we don't want to treat maybe like-situated defendants differently just based on the fact that we don't know how they did or didn't react.
0: Yeah, and that's not your job, right? You also don't know if it's a
1: genuine.
0: It's impossible to actually nail that down.
1: Right. It could be just somebody kind of acting, hoping to catch a break or something like that, or try to convince, you know, the responding officers about their lack of intent, which is often an element of the crime. So we don't necessarily get into that so much versus accepting responsibility by, you know, pleading guilty and those types of things where you have to have a genuine acceptance of responsibility generally when you're pleading versus, you know, going to trial.
0: Very good. Clark County Chief Deputy Prosecuting Attorney Aaron Bartlett, is there anything about what we're talking about that you would like to say?
1: I guess I'll just say that, you know, our office tries to really look at each case individually and the circumstances of the victims, the defendant, all the, like, the facts surrounding the case are taken into consideration when we're making our charging decisions and resolving our cases. But we also try to, in general, make sure that we treat everybody fairly and that there's not this disparate treatment depending on, I don't know, what day of the week you committed your crime or what prosecutor ended up having your case come in front of your desk.
0: Yeah, you want to be consistent. Aaron, thank you so much for your time. I do appreciate it.
1: Yeah, no problem at all.
0: Clark County Chief Deputy Prosecuting Attorney Aaron Bartlett. We do appreciate his time greatly and wish them the best with their role in this case and also for the victim and everyone involved. Just a few minutes left, so we have time for this story from KXL's Gail Cunningham. In the interest of improving public transparency, Gail says the Portland City Council has a new online tool offering earlier looks at council business and schedules.
2: The Council Documents webpage allows visitors to view and read legislation under consideration even if it hasn't been scheduled for a hearing. Items can be searched and filtered by councillor, committee, city department, scheduled date, and more. The new tool also provides earlier information about the council's schedule. So, instead of waiting for an official agenda to be published 5 days before a meeting, the public can now see a list of items to be considered by council 12 days in advance. There's also a past documents page with information on city council actions taken on agenda items dating back to July of 2021. Gail Cunningham, FM News 101.
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1: From ABC News, I'm Brian Clark. The end of the holiday weekend means another busy travel day, says ABC's Alex Prochet.
2: By Monday, TSA expects it will have screened some 19 million passengers. And when we talk broadly about travel, AAA is estimating more than 72 million Americans are traveling at least 50 miles from home through this weekend, which is a record. So keep in mind to travel around cities like Chicago, New York City, Houston, Seattle, Minneapolis, they will all experience peak congestion today.
1: When stock markets reopen on Monday morning, President Trump will ring the opening bell for the New York Stock Exchange. He'll do it remotely from the Oval Office. It will be to mark the start of the so-called Trump accounts, the government index accounts available to all children. But ABC's Jay O'Brien says new numbers from the Office of Government Ethics show the president made at least $2.2 billion last year, profiting from cryptocurrency and Middle East investments.
3: And the White House repeatedly insisting the president only acts in the best interest of the American people and pointing out that President Trump's assets are in a trust, but not a traditional blind trust run by a third party, instead one managed by his children. In a statement, White House spokesperson Anna Kelly saying neither the president nor his family has ever engaged or will ever engage in conflicts of interest.
1: The president travels to Turkey this week for NATO meetings, where the war in Ukraine is set to be a major topic. He spoke separately by phone Saturday with Vladimir Putin and Volodymyr Zelensky. The president delivered a July 4th speech on the National Mall as the nation celebrated its 250th birthday with events in big cities.
4: It's my bucket list thing. Go to the 4th of July to Boston.
1: And in small towns, and also at historic sites like in Philadelphia, the Liberty Bell.
5: Things could be broken and still be beautiful and mean a lot to people.
1: You're listening to ABC News.
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16: You're tuned into the Harlow Wealth Retirement Hour. My name is Chris Harlow. I'm CEO of Harlow Wealth Management, and I'm joined in studio today by our Vice President, Dan Erickson. And Dan, we got a great show in store for our listeners today. We're going to be talking about a retiree's guide to market volatility, understanding and navigating market.

0: market turbulence to help protect your retirement security. And Dan, that's one of the names of the game here when we get to retirement, is making sure that we have some security when we finally get there. Isn't that right?
1: Yeah, you know, Chris, this is one of those topics that a lot of the topics we discuss here on the radio show kind of change depending on what's happening out there. But this is going to be one of those topics that as long as we have markets, as long as we have people wanting to retire, they'll talk about this for probably the rest of our lives, right?
0: Yeah, it's like absolutely right. And, you know, when you think about market volatility, it's one of those things that is just an inevitable reality that every retiree must face so long as that you have some money invested in the markets. And yet few people are adequately prepared for its emotional and financial impact. And, you know, we like to think of just the emotional side to it, but it also has the financial side. And some of you, it's vice versa. You're more, you know, concerned about the financial side, but there also is that emotional side. It feels like almost like a roller coaster. You know, we don't know what we're going to get from one day to the next, one week to the next. And whether it's a routine correction, and I hate to say that, routine correction, but it's true. It's the reality that the markets do correct. And, you know, when we talk about a market correction, what exactly is that? You know, it's always a good question. A lot of people maybe aren't in the know of that, Dan.
1: Well, a market correction, correct me if I'm wrong, Chris, is a drop between 10 and 20%. It is a less than 20% drop, but it's more than 10%. So if you're down less between 0 and 10%, there's no name for it. That's just called being the stock market, right? But once you hit 10%, then, you know, the other thing I like to bring up when we're discussing this is that you're going to know when you hit a bear market or a correction, because if you pay attention to any media outlet at all, it will be blasted all over the place about markets and corrections and bear markets. And that's not always really the best thing for settling our nerves, is it, Chris?
0: No, it's really not. And, you know, it's good that we know our definitions, because we do hear that, you know, from here, there. And, you know, when we listen to radio shows like this or watching the news, you know, the difference between a correction and even a bear market, you know, sometimes it gets a little fuzzy. So I'm glad we can clear that up. But, you know, when we're talking about these types of downturns, you know, whether it's a correction or a bear market, something that's more severe, the way you respond to market turbulence can make the difference between maintaining your retirement lifestyle and potentially jeopardizing decades of careful planning. In this episode, we explore the nature of market volatility, why retirees are particularly vulnerable to its effects, and most importantly, the concrete strategies that you can implement to help protect your nest egg. You'll learn more about ways to help prepare so that you are in a better position to face market uncertainty with confidence. And that's really what we're after. The good news is that with proper planning and the right mindset, you can not only better manage market volatility, but potentially use it to strengthen your long-term financial position. And Dan, it's a lot to think about whenever we are preparing for retirement, or even if we're already there, you know, but it's important that we think about the questions and the questions that we need to address and we got to help answer. We got to be ready for. And, you know, it's always good to start off with a few questions, and I got some for you.
1: All right.
0: Dan, ready?
1: I am.
0: All right, first one. When did you last review your portfolio's risk level against your current retirement income needs?
1: Well, I think the answer of how long it's been probably varies on the person, but this is something you have to be looking at least annually, and probably you need to be looking at it even more closely than that, especially during heightened markets. I have a question for you, Chris.
0: What's that?
1: Do you actually have a plan for how you'll address market volatility in retirement?
0: Well, you know, that chapter is yet to be written yet. We still got a few years. But, you know, for our radio listeners out there, that's a great question to ask oneself is, are you ready?
1: You know, what's so surprising to me, Chris, is we spend so much time planning for retirement. We usually have our budgets down pretty good. You certainly know how much you have saved for retirement. And if you're investing in market type accounts, which most, if not all, of our radio listeners are to some extent, then you know that there's volatility. And we're aware of the fact that there's volatility. But we almost never meet somebody who calls in from this radio program that has actually thought about, well, how should I behave the next time? Not if, but when the next big market event happens. Isn't that right?
0: Yeah, it's very right. And I like how you put that. It's not a matter of if, it's a matter of when. We know that it's coming. And do you have a written plan on how to respond for that? You know, we talk about these questions, Dan. One last one I have for you. Do you know how to use tax loss harvesting to help improve your portfolio's efficiency during downturns? This is a good one.
1: Yeah, that's a really important one. And that's one of the advantages that the clients of Harlow Wealth Management get when you're working with us. No, Chris, we actually met while we were working together at the IRS. Isn't that right? So,
0: yes.
1: You know, the advantage to everybody on our team is that if you're working with a Harlow Wealth Management advisor, we all are very competent and proficient in tax planning and specifically how to make taxes your friend during volatile stock markets.
0: Well, Dan, we recently had a dinner workshop over at El Gaucho here on the Vancouver waterfront. And, you know, we got to see a lot of people that have heard the radio show, you know, a number of them that are our regular listeners. So it's always nice to see those people. But also a number of people that really saw the advertisement for that event, which was on taxes. And, right. You know, that particular evening, it was one of those nice and wet Pacific Northwest evenings. I think it was borderline hurricane.
1: Yeah, it was like a monsoon outside, and we were sitting there looking like the wind was blowing sideways against the windows. That doesn't happen very often.
0: Exactly. And I was thinking to myself, man, no one's going to come to this. I mean, why would you? Yeah, who wants to hear about taxes? And the weather's terrible. Nice restaurant, I must say. But is it worth it? And lo and behold, we had a full room. It was amazing how many people came out to learn more about taxes. I think that is a topic that is on so many people's minds, and it's different when it comes to financial planning. How do I keep my taxes at a minimum? How do I start to build in some strategies for taxes? And, you know, Dan, we talked about tax loss harvesting to help improve one's portfolio efficiency during downturns. That is a strategy, but it's one of many that we find very few people, they just don't quite know where to start, how to get started, what questions to ask. Wouldn't you agree?
1: No, absolutely, Chris. And, you know, that's really the reason why we created the financial diagnostic. That is, the first thing I have to know is where I'm starting, certainly in relation to my investments and the amount of risk I'm taking, but we really need to know clearly in a language that I can understand, where am I at on those five key areas of retirement? You know, Chris, maybe you could just talk a little bit more about what the financial diagnostic is for our clients.
0: Yeah, you talk about the five key areas of financial planning, and that's really what the financial diagnostic addresses. It's a great place to get started. And for some of you who already have a financial plan, it's a great place to get a second opinion because it's really going to take a look at what you already have. And it's going to give you strengths and weaknesses within your current financial plan. But I know many of you, you don't have one. And now's the time to get started. But some of you have asked the question, I just don't know how. I just don't know how. And one of the most common questions that I get is, Chris, can you help me prepare for retirement? Or, Chris, can you and your team help me integrate tax strategies into my plan? Well, the answer to that is yes. 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
0: Welcome back to the Harlow Wealth Retirement Hour. And, you know, I got Dan Erickson, Vice President, in studio today. And Dan.
1: All right. Good to be here.
0: Yes, sir. We're talking about a retiree's guide to market volatility. Market volatility is one of those things that we, most of us have experienced, if not all of us, when we have our investments, you know, in some way, shape, or form in the market. And that doesn't always mean stock market. It can mean the bond market, right?
1: Yeah, it absolutely can. And you know, there's kind of a phrase that I really like, Chris, and it's, you know, it's this term, volatility is the price we pay for the higher long-term returns that stocks provide compared to some of those safer investments, right? You know, and it's always very interesting that, you know, for many of our clients, when they're saving for retirement, they're in their working years, you know, those big swings in their aggressive investment accounts don't really bother them so much, right? It's like, I've got time. Have you noticed that people feel a lot more differently about those big swings once they're in retirement?
0: Well, absolutely. You know, they're taking money out of these accounts now, right? So it matters when you see these big swings, unlike their working years where they would just be looking at the account and, you know, they go up and down, but it was less of, I'm not going to say importance, but it was just they didn't pay it as much mind, you know, because they weren't taking money out of it.
1: Yeah, and that's also, it's a great reminder of why your dad, our founder, Danny Harlow, always used to say, you know, there are some accumulation experts out there in the wealth management world, and there's some of our clients are really good at the accumulation stage. But now when we start talking about market volatility, that's why moving into your go-go years, you know, your early years of retirement, well, it's a different set of rules now, right? We really have to maybe redefine what our goals are for these dollars, right, Chris?
0: Well, we do got to redefine what our goals are for those dollars. But, you know, like when we sit down with someone from the radio show or from the dinner workshops that we hold, you know, around town, you know, well, that's one of the questions we ask is we want to know what you want your money to do for you. And that's kind of what our job becomes, is how do we make that money work for you? And figuring out how to do so, you know, we also address risk and the volatility that may come along with the amount of risk that we're taking. But that is a huge part of the planning that we put together with someone's financial plan, is looking at risk. And that we have a number of different ways to do that, Dan. And, you know, one of the simplest ways that we look at risk is by doing a risk analysis on one's current portfolio. We look at all the holdings that someone has during that analysis, and we have a pretty technologically advanced way of weighing out, looking at all the holdings someone has, as to what we like to call and refer to as their financial speed limit.
1: Yeah, and what I really enjoy about that, what I found our clients really appreciate, is that we can do some stress tests, right? Stress tests say, you know, what happens when things are either really, really, really good, but more importantly, what happens when we do get not just a correction, but maybe what happens when we get that bear market, that 20% drop or more that maybe lasts for several months on end. So that's another big advantage, Chris, of getting a portfolio speed limit check, right?
0: That's exactly right. And, you know, when we look at that financial speed limit, that risk speed limit, how do you know what is the right speed for you? And that's something that we co-author with our clients. It's not us telling you how it's going to be. It's us getting an understanding of your story. What other potential sources of income might you have? When does the house get paid off? What about your contributions to, you know, the grandkids' education fund? It's these types of things that get all added together. It makes the picture more clear, and that allows us to give you some guidance as far as how much risk you can afford to take, how much you can afford to take. And that changes from one, maybe, you know, window of time to another one as you're progressing to and through retirement. It's one of those things, Dan, that Dad used to tell me, change, it's inevitable. It's always there. And that's why you need to work with a financial advisor that is there with you through the journey of retirement, because change is inevitable. It will come, but not only on the financial numbers of things, but just throughout life, you know, the changes that life brings and that retirement vulnerability, Dan.
1: Yeah, you know,
0: talk about that.
1: Yeah, I mean, it's interesting. I mean, retirees face a unique challenge that working folks, you know, people who are, well, like me and you, a long ways off from retirement, they just don't have to worry about. And it's called sequence of returns risk. And it's, you know, when I retire and if I think I've got 30 plus years ahead of me, you know, I still need to have a certain amount of growth and risk available to us. But if I'm going to be drawing money out of my investment accounts, which are the large, large majority of families that we serve, well, then I have this risk. And that risk is that if I am taking too large of a loss in the first 5 to 10 years of retirement, while I'm taking money out of my accounts, it can have a devastating effect on kind of my long-term income play. Isn't that right, Chris?
0: Yeah, and we can't have that, right? When we get to retirement, we can't have these massive losses, especially in the front end of retirement. And, you know, folks, there's a number of different examples out there that we can look at when we retire and we have drops in the market, you know, just in that first initial period of time as we retire. In fact, I know some of you probably did retire as the market dropped here in the last couple of years. We've had some pretty significant drops. And that doesn't feel, it feels like you're walking on a tightrope. And that's the first initial go when we're entering into retirement time. That's not the psychological feeling that we like.
1: And that's why having a plan specifically for how I want to address market volatility, not just for how I plan on retiring and, you know, what my budget's going to be, but just having a plan, working with your trusted financial professional. You know, Chris, it's interesting. I was just speaking with one of our really long-time clients. She has Her and her husband have shared our name with many of their friends and families who've also become clients. And so I just asked, what was the reason you initially decided to become a client? And what she said to me was, you know, you were the only firm I met with when we first met. All the conversations were about us, our life, the needs for our financial plan. And it wasn't about what you do. It wasn't about your products or about your strategies. It was about us. And that's how, as we bring it back to this topic, that's how working with a professional can really help. Wouldn't you say?
0: Well, that's exactly right. And that's why it's so important that you meet with an advisor that you can trust, that has a large financial toolbox, so to speak, that has all the tools in that toolbox to help build that financial plan and help that money work for you in the manner that you want. And, you know, I like how you phrased that with the people that you met with, Dan. You know, you were asking about them. You're asking about them. And I think that is ultimately important. And, you know, the question becomes, well, how do I get started? You know, and how do right. how do I start this journey to building out this financial plan? That sounds nice. That, you know, sounds like Dan Erickson will meet with me and ask me some questions about myself. But what does that really look like? And I know some of you might have that question in your mind. What does it really look like? Well, you know, here at Harlow Wealth, we provide clear direction for altering retirement through personalized tax smart planning. 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And I wanted to share with you a little bit about what that looks like. First of all, that initial visit is complimentary. And it typically lasts about 40 minutes. And it's, for a lot of you, that's not a lot of time. And we're going to know, we schedule an hour, Dan, but it's really going to take us only about 40 minutes.
1: Right.
0: To know how we're going to be able to help, if we're going to be able to help at all. But for many of you, we can help, and that's what's nice. You know, we're going to meet in that first meeting. We're going to sit down in our connection room. We're going to share a cup of coffee and talk about your specific goals, your questions, your current strategies. 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
4: ABC News, I'm Brian Clark. President Trump delivered his July 4th message from the National Mall. That's been at the center of his controversial rehabilitation projects throughout Washington, D.C. Secretary of the Interior Doug Burgum told ABC it's going well, especially at the reflecting pool.
5: We fixed 48 monuments, 22 fountains that hadn't had water going for years. We eliminated over 1,000 graffiti sites. All of these things have been going on across the city, and everybody that lives in Washington, D.C. says the place has never looked better.
4: The nation celebrated its 250th birthday with celebrations large and small, some of them affected by record heat that blanketed the eastern part of the country. Three firefighters who were killed battling fires on the Colorado-Utah border last week are being remembered today at a memorial in Grand Junction, Colorado. And a 4th of July barbecue was interrupted by gunfire in the Coney Island neighborhood of New York City. Eight people, including four kids, were hurt. A 21-year-old woman's in critical condition. This is ABC.
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0: 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And Dan, you know, we've been talking about a number of different things here, but I have a phrase I want to throw your way.
1: All right.
0: It's a very unique one. It's called the psychology of panic.
1: Well, Chris, let's just kind of paint this scenario, right? You know, I've been retired for maybe a year and a half, and if you're like many of our clients, I retired and stock market's done really well. So much so that maybe I've even decided I'm going to take a little more risk because, you know, this thing just keeps going up. Then I wake up and I'm on vacation and I get notifications on my phone. And there's a big news event. Something's happening and, wow, the stock market is drawing down significantly. So what would I do, Chris? I'd probably do the next worst thing, which is turn on the TV. Right, Chris? I'm going to go on the TV. Yep. And when I'm on the TV there, now that pick your favorite news outlet. Well, they're not there to give you real, balanced, weighted out advice. Probably they're going to be talking about the immediate urgency and all the headlines are going to be very large. And they're going to be in all red usually as well about markets. And then it goes on for a couple of days and you finally get the courage up and you go log in and you look at what your balances are. All right, Chris. And so, you know, I've got some questions for the audience, some thought-provoking questions to consider. You are taking too much risk if you've ever been on vacation and spent all of your time looking at your phone or your laptop to see what markets did. Have you ever met somebody who's done that, Chris?
0: Oh, yeah.
1: Yeah. If you have ever lied awake at night and thought, I may have to get a part-time job or I can't afford to do that nest egg trip I planned so much for. If you have answered yes to either one of those, you are taking too much risk and you need to call us right now. Right, Chris?
0: Well, it's really true. And, you know, I also, you know, think back to the big market drop that occurred during the COVID pandemic. You know, I can't believe it's been as long as it has, but it's been a good chunk of time. But boy, that's sure fresh in a lot of people's minds. And what they felt as they looked at their accounts, as you mentioned, you know, and I like to think of different types of investors. Some are like everyday lookers, and then some are every week. Some are every quarter or monthly. You know, the question for you listeners out there is, which one are you? We're all one of them, you know. Right. And I just looked at mine the other day, and I was like, okay, doing pretty good. I like it. But, you know, if you're in retirement and you're looking at it every day or very regularly, that's not necessarily bad on its face. But the question becomes, you know, when things drop heavily, does that have a profound psychological impact on you? And I know for many of us, when we think back to that COVID pandemic and we saw the floor drop out of the stock market, if you sold during that panic, you likely locked in losses and missed the spectacular recovery that followed. This is why market timing is often called the investor's worst enemy.
1: Yeah, I mean, let's just talk about what happens during a market downturn, right? Because we're all still human beings. You know, we have to understand our impulses. So portfolio's dropping, and then let's say you're the everyday checker, or even worse, I'm a once a year checker, but now I've turned into an everyday checker because of the stock market. A lot of times we see that. Well, your brain's fear center, it's there to trigger fight or flight response, right? So that's good. If you're facing a saber-toothed tiger back in the prehistoric days, but that's not great for investment decisions, right, Chris? And so why don't you talk to us just a little bit about loss aversion, you know?
0: Yeah, loss aversion, and it's why watching your portfolio drop from a million to 800,000 could feel far worse than the joy you might have felt watching it grow from, you know, the flip 800,000 to a million. You know, that feels nice. We all would love to see that. But it's strange how the intensity of the feelings is a lot greater when it goes the other direction. When it's growing, feels nice. But when it drops in that same, you know, mirrored amount, it feels like the earth is stopped. And we're like, uh-oh, what do we do now? And so what we do is potentially panic sell.
1: Yep. Yeah. And I mean, if you have ever said to your financial professional or just said to yourself when you're managing your own investments, all right, I've got to make this big change to quote unquote stop the bleeding, then that means you would really benefit from working with a financial professional.
0: Yeah, it's really true. And it doesn't mean that we might not have some triggers to perform some different actions. I'll give you an example, Dan. You know, we have a lot of clients that are in retirement and they're taking money out of their securities portfolio. They also might have a protected investment that is outside of the market. And when the market's doing, you know, fine, then we continue to withdraw money out of that securities portfolio. But if the market happens to drop over a certain percentage, then kind of flip the switch, so to speak, and we move to start taking money out of that protected bucket amount.
1: Yeah, and what you're speaking to, Chris, is just making sure you have a volatility defense system in place, right? And that's, I kind of like that. It's expecting volatility in retirement, having all the tools there and having kind of an action plan, kind of a preset, here's what we do if and when. Actually, I just should say when, right? When we get those big drops. And now that's just removing so much of the anxiousness, right? And so why don't you maybe, you could speak to that a little bit more.
0: Well, yeah, I like how you phrase that. You know, a defense system, a volatility defense system. Folks, do you have a volatility defense system? And really, you know, I think of that just as a, as another strategy for those what if scenarios. And we're, in fact, we're not even saying it's what if; it's going to happen. It's an inevitability that the markets, if you have your money there, are going to have the ebbs and flows, the ups and downs. You know, and some will be some years the ups will be nice, and other years the drops will be more than we would like to see. So, do you have an alternative? Do you have a volatility defense system? You know, just a few things that we'd like to point out that would be important for you to consider. Number one is having a cash cushion strategy. This means keeping enough in cash to meet those more immediate living expense needs. So yes, when we have our money sitting in cash, it's not growing much if it's cash equivalents, you know, like a savings account. They've been doing better over the last couple of years, but they still don't pay us a whole heck of a lot.
1: No.
0: But it's there, it's liquid, it's available, and that's nice. And so it's nice to have a certain amount of cash just available. For any of you, you might think of that between 3 and 6 months worth of expenses. Another consideration for you is, you know, the bucket strategy. The bucket strategy. So as I was mentioning before, if we're taking money out, maybe we're taking money primarily out of one particular bucket. Maybe it's a securities portfolio. But we have another bucket set up for when the market is dropping, and we'll start to take money out of that secondary bucket, that alternative bucket that's maybe more protected. And it's nice that we can go between the two, and we have some strategy behind doing just that. The other thing that I think is important to consider is tax loss harvesting. It's another powerful tool that retirees definitely overlook, Dan. It's a strategy that allows you really to mitigate taxes in the long term.
1: Yeah, it really is. I mean, it's one of those, it's kind of making lemonade out of lemons, right, Chris?
0: That's,
1: you know,
0: right.
1: It's taking advantage of markets. You know, when markets are down, you can sell losing positions to offset gains elsewhere in your portfolio, you know, helping you reduce your tax burden. So this really is effective for those of you out there who have those taxable brokerage accounts.
0: Yeah, absolutely. And, you know, having that tax strategy is very important. And there's a number that we can take a look at, including tax loss harvesting. But finally, we want to consider incorporating defensive investments designed to provide stability during turbulent times. Folks, do you have that? Do you have a portion of your portfolio that is designed to help defend against these volatile times? And by doing so, that's really going to help us with the psychology when our markets start to go down, which is inevitable. It always has since the market has been around. We just don't know when the next one is going to come. Isn't that right? Yes, it is. And so we want to make sure that we have a plan that considers these types of strategies, that has these defensive mechanisms built into it. But I know many of you are thinking to yourself, well, I just don't know where to start or how to get started. Or, you know, maybe someone should take a look at what I've already got going, almost like a second opinion. Well, if that is you, then you've come to the right place. And folks, we've got a great giveaway. It's called the Diagnostic Report, Financial Diagnostic Report, from us here at Harlow Wealth Management. 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

0: that, you know, the ebbs and flows as market turmoil comes and goes? And do we have an action plan, a financial plan, that is centered around the correct amount of risk for us going on in the moment? And not only in the moment, but also for the future. You know, you're not going to use all your money all at once. We all understand that. You know, it's supposed to be there for the duration of our retirement. So it makes sense that we start to chop up those dollars for different periods of time, and perhaps has a different layer of risk to each one of those periods of time. You know, my dad used to talk about the front end of retirement as the go-go years, the middle stage of retirement as the go slow years, and then the final stage of retirement as the no-go years, Dan.
1: Yeah, it really is. And you know, Chris, I think of any time, either just personally or certainly talking to the families that we work with, you know, so many times I feel anxious or uncertain when I have a big, important decision and I just don't feel like I have clarity, or I don't really have a plan. Like, I don't know what my action steps. And that could be, you know, when you're first getting started, maybe like, how do I buy my first house? Like, if I just have no idea where to even start, that might be kind of anxious. Or if anybody's ever had a serious health issue. But once you had what your action plan was, you probably felt a little bit better. And it's no different here. It's not just about saving, knowing how to save for retirement. It's about having an actual written plan for how I'm going to act. You know, because knowledge without action is merely potential. So, you know, the first step is you have to know where you're starting. Isn't that right?
0: Yeah, it's exactly right. And, you know, when I take my car in, when I have that light that comes in, you know, the place I go, they give me this kind of initial report that covers the brakes and the engine and, you know, the lights and, you know, the different sections of your car. And it gives you kind of a nice snapshot as to where you're at. And it's red, yellow, green. Green's good. Yellow's like, you could have to take a look at this soon. And red is, you better get on this right now. Well, Dan, our financial diagnostic report, it is set up in just that same way. We have red, yellow, green for the different sections of the financial world that we feel are so critical to a financial success when it comes to one's retirement or just investments, you know. And I think that's, it keeps it easy, it keeps it simple, because you need to know where you're starting. Where are you? And, you know, the financial diagnostic report does just that. And a few of the different things that we do within that report, the first thing is we conduct a volatility stress test on your current portfolio. I mean, ask yourself, if the market dropped 30% tomorrow and stayed down for 2 years, could you maintain your lifestyle without selling stocks? The answer to that is no. Now might be the right time to make some adjustments. Second, write down your volatility response plan. That doesn't sound fun to do.
1: No, that doesn't sound like a lot of fun. Hey, honey, it's Saturday night. Let's go work on our written volatility response plan. But it's important, right? And how long should it be, Chris? Is this a long document?
0: No, this should be simple. Should be one page that outlines exactly what you will and won't do during a market downturn. Now, I know this would be super handy for many of you. Include your personal roles for rebalancing, and perhaps most importantly, a commitment to call your financial advisor before making any changes. When emotions are running high, this written plan could become your North Star. I like to think of that. You know, that's a good thought, my North Star. All right, I'm not going to do anything. I'm going to review my one-page plan, volatility response plan, before I do anything, before I make any knee-jerk reactions.
1: Yeah, and then I think maybe one of the last items here is very, very important. It's review and possibly upgrade your income sources. So, you know, the more diverse and stable your monthly income streams are, the less dependent you are on selling investments during volatile markets, which really means that your stress level around volatile markets is probably going to change a lot. Right, Chris?
0: Yeah, exactly. And, you know, this also might mean that optimizing Social Security to increase your benefit, considering part-time work you enjoy, or exploring other protected income opportunities. And finally, and this is crucial, don't try to do this alone. The value of a good financial advisor isn't just in their technical knowledge. It's in their ability to be the voice of reason when your emotions are

0: screaming. They can help you stick to your plan when every instinct tells you to abandon it. They've seen multiple market cycles and can provide the perspective that's impossible to maintain when it's your money on the line. And we've seen this time and time again, Dan. You know, the team of advisors that you lead here at Harlow Wealth, boy, not only are they good at the financial planning and investments and tax strategies and all that comes along with just the numbers side of it, but boy, are they good at the psychology side, aren't they?
1: Well, they really are, and that's by design. It's because ultimately, you know, as a team with a number of certified financial planners and or advisors who will soon have their CFP, we've got the technical piece down. But, you know, what we all learned from your dad, our founder, Danny Harlow, was you have to know the people first. You have to know what's important to the families that we serve. We have to know what your version of a great retirement looks like. And then we can put together, use that investment toolkit, which is very large, and make sure that it keeps you on track even during the most difficult of times.
0: That's right. Folks, don't wait for the next market correction to expose weaknesses in your current financial plan and your retirement plan. The time to build your volatility defense system is now, when you can think clearly and make rational decisions. We're here to help you create a personalized strategy that helps protect your retirement from market turbulence while still allowing for growth. Really, really important. And, you know, Dan, as we wrap up today's discussion on market volatility, I want you to remember this. Many of the retirees who successfully navigated past market downturns often had one thing in common. They had a plan, and they stuck to it. That's simple. The market will test you, possibly multiple times during your retirement, but the right preparation, the right strategy, and the right support, you can face these tests with confidence. I'm sure of it. And volatility isn't something to fear. It's something to prepare for. And if you really are positioned correctly, it can be an opportunity for you to do even better in the long run. And that preparation can mean the difference between a retirement filled with financial stress and one where you sleep soundly knowing your future is intact. But Dan, the question still remains for many people who listen to this show, who we meet at our dinner workshops, or just along the way, I don't know how to get started.
1: Yeah, and you know, really the way we get started is by getting your financial diagnostic. Financial diagnostic's going to show you what's red, what's critical, what do I need to fix right now, what's in great shape, and what are some of those areas that, you know, they're not a problem right now, but they're going to be pretty soon if you don't take action?
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6: From ABC News, I'm Mike Dubusky. The Office of Government Ethics has released new documents about President Trump's finances, finding the president took in $2.2 billion last year. ABC's Jay O'Brien has more.
7: The new financial disclosures also shedding light on the stock trades made by the president's financial advisors on his behalf. More than 21,000 last year, earning Trump a stake in some 1,600 companies, many of which are directly involved in deals tied to the administration. On April 8th of last year, over 300 trades of various securities made on Trump's behalf, just a day before he announced a surprise pause on the sweeping tariffs he had unveiled a week earlier.
6: In a statement, a White House spokesperson said neither the president nor his family has ever engaged or will ever engage in conflicts of interest. The president himself spoke on the National Mall last night.
8: President Trump celebrating America's 250th birthday.
9: Tonight we pledge allegiance to the flag they gave us, and we say, God bless the immortal patriots of 1776.
8: But also delivering a politically charged address on the National Mall.
9: We want to keep America great, and we will do so by approving the Save America Act.
8: And repeatedly denouncing communism.
6: ABC's Selena Wang. That speech was delayed by severe weather in Washington, and the East Coast isn't out of the woods yet. ABC News meteorologist Samara Theodore.
10: We've got more storms that'll be rolling through as we head through the overnight hours and afternoon. Level 2 out of 5, lightning, flash flooding, damaging wind from Philadelphia down to Washington, D.C. We have a level 3 out of 4 flooding for parts of New Jersey and Pennsylvania, so be mindful of that on the roads.
6: And off the coast of Yemen, the British military now says one cargo ship came under attack today. The United Kingdom Maritime Trade Operations Center reported the attack happened near a city that's under the control of Iranian-backed rebels. You're listening to ABC News.

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2: Hey, welcome into a brand new weekend of the National Defense. My name is Randy Miller, and we do this show for one reason only. We do it for our active duty military, our veterans, and their families. We're here for you. We love you. God bless you. All right, so we've got big holidays coming up. 4th of July, 250th anniversary of America. And you might want, a beverage or two. But maybe you don't want it so strong. Maybe you don't want alcohol in it at all, but you want to be social. Well, Patricia Heaton has you covered. Yeah, she was Deborah on Everybody Loves Raymond. And she and her husband have a new non-alcoholic wine to tell you about that will help you to fit right in. Alina Burrows will be with us. She's trained in bloodstain pattern analysis, bullet trajectory, recovery of buried bodies, documentation of skeletal remains. She has dug into just about everything, and her fingernails are dirty. She's got some great stories to tell you about. That's coming up. Also, 60 Seconds of Service and a brand new feature, Still a Hero, powered by USAA. It's all happening this week only, right here on the National Defense. And we're so happy to have Montel Williams back with us. We've had him on a few times. Certainly decorated 22-year Marine, and he's got a new book out this time, and he joins us here on the National Defense. Montel, how are you?
3: Well, great, sir. I tell you, that's Marine Corps and Navy. But I did both branches of the service, and that's my career span, 22 years in both branches. But go right ahead.
2: Hey, let's talk about that a little bit. Talk about your military career.
3: Yeah, I started out in the Marine Corps, enlisted, went through Parris Island, graduated, and then got stationed in duty station, and eventually went on to the Naval Academy Prep School, went on to the Naval Academy, got commissioned as a naval officer. Served as a special duty intelligence officer until on active duty until 89, was on 10 Act until 91, and then did the reserves until 96.
2: Oh, thank you so much for your service, man. I mean, that's a very long career. And of course, we know you for the Montel Williams Show. Now you host Military Makeover with Montel and Military Makeover Operation Career on Lifetime. And obviously, you've got a heart for veterans, and I guess that's always been the case. How was your transition out of the military?
3: I literally came out of the military and went right into television, which was really kind of crazy.
2: Yeah, that is kind of crazy.
3: And the rest is basically history. But I had a really good career. I mean, I basically now have three different 17-year-long careers, 18-year-long careers, but it was really good. I mean, it took some time, but made it work.
2: Yeah, absolutely. And now you've got, as we go into Fleet Week here, you've got a new book, The Sailing of the Intrepid. And there's so many things about the Intrepid I didn't know about. This is such a great story. It's the incredible wartime voyage of the Navy's iconic aircraft carrier. And you wrote this with David Fisher. And I didn't know the story about how the Intrepid was rescued and came to be a museum.
3: When you say rescued, it was really not necessarily rescued. It was saved by their crew. I mean, this is a ship that literally was almost like the unsinkable Molly Brown. It's got a storied history, such a long, broad history. We just focused in on one part of that history, and that was, after it was commissioned and it started service in World War II, it had just finished an attack on the Marshall Islands, and then attack on truck that were very, very successful. And you got to remember, this is a time when aircraft carriers were new. They were the new fuzzy,
2: right,
3: you know, new sparkling little war device we had. But, you know, the Intrepid was one of the biggest, most advanced ships that was ever built at that point in time. But it suffered the fate of so many ships before it. And even, you know, I don't know if you know what just happened in New York City, where there's a Mexican sailing ship that hit the bridge.
2: Oh, sure.
3: In New York. Well, it did so because the captain even reported that they lost steerage. There was something wrong with its rudder. And that rudder and the currents and the wind blew that ship then uncontrollable into the bridge. Well, that's almost what happened with the USS Intrepid. After it finished its mission in Truk, 2 days later, it got struck by a Japanese torpedo. It struck right in the rudder, actually jamming the rudder almost 15 degrees to port, which caused the rudder to then just be uncontrollable and basically making huge circles. Now, the Intrepid was part of one of the biggest armadas that we had ever put together. And the world had ever seen at the time. I think there were 3 aircraft carriers, multiple cruisers, destroyers, submarines, with the carriers in the middle. And, you know, you have this almost 3 football field long ship actually careening around like, you know, a ball inside of a ping pong, but there's little machines where, you know, you play with the balls and you bang them into rudder into things. Well, this huge ship was literally careening out of control, almost hit the USS Essex. And the crew came up and devised a very unique way to actually help battle the winds and control it to steer it all the way back to Pearl Harbor. And this is a ship that was built with no sails. And though they had a sailmaker on board, that sailmaker's job was primarily sewing body bags and sewing hatch covers.
2: Oh, wow.
3: And so what the ship had to do was they had to collect all the canvas that they had on board the ship, created this 300-square-foot sail that they put on the bow of the ship, and really not the upper part of the bow. You know, aircraft carriers at the time, this one, Essex-class carriers, they had an open hangar deck so that you could start the planes below, then bring them up to the hangar to the launching deck and launch them with the engines running. And the open hangar deck was allowing the gas fumes to seep out so that you didn't gas guys out. Well, they had to block that off so that the wind wouldn't have as much control over the bow as it had before they did so. And they were able to sail that ship because there was moments there where we literally almost thought we would have to scuttle it. We didn't want to make it a prize for the Japanese. And, you know, several ships, the Yorktown suffered its same fate, having a jam rudder that ended up making it sitting duck in Target.
2: I'm just going to say, they're also sitting ducks out there. And I mean, they're right in the middle of this skirmish, and they're sitting on a ship that they've got to design this elaborate sail for just to get it out of harm's way, right?
3: Yeah, and it took the whole crew. It took, you know, the captain, the damage control officer, several of the main bosun's mates, and, you know, the Bismarck, which was one of the most, historically, one of the largest, biggest ships made, the Germans made, suffered the same fate. It had a fouled rudder. The rudder was actually jammed almost the same way to port as the Intrepid's was. And of course, you know what happened with the Bismarck. You know, sunk by the, you know, Royal Navy. And basically, that's really what, you know, this Captain Sprague, who was the captain of the ship, literally just called upon. If you think about this, here's the most modern ship of all time ever built, having to rely on the most ancient technique of crossing the seas using the sail to save it. And then it went on to get hit by, it was one of the first ships to get hit by a kamikaze, ended up being hit 4 times by kamikaze.
2: Oh, wow.
3: Each time going back into, you know, port, being refit, going back into battle. And then after that, it was used during Korean War and during Vietnam. And then it became a recovery ship for, you know, the space program. It's like the unsinkable Molly Brown. And then when the ship was getting ready to be put to pasture and literally sold in the scrap, at the time, Zachary Fisher stepped up and said, no, this ship is too important for America's history. I'm going to buy it, and I'm going to talk to then Mayor Koch in New York City and said, sir, is there any way we can, you know, make this, you know, first off, save it, and then why don't we put it along the West Side Highway, and there's an area where I'll even help and put up the money to help refurbish that entire dockage area, and let's turn it into a museum. So now it sits proudly as the Air and Space Museum, and the current secretary, well, the current secretary of the Navy who just stepped down, Secretary Del Toro, who actually wrote the foreword for my book, literally just put the name Intrepid back into the list of names that can be used for new ships, and it's going to become a new destroyer.
2: Oh, wow. Well, yeah.
3: So there will be a new Intrepid.
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0: Yeah, we're talking to Montel Williams here in the National Defense. The new book, The Sailing of the Intrepid, the incredible wartime voyage of the Navy's iconic aircraft carrier. A couple of things. So it's not lost on me that this, the most modern of all ships, the most well-equipped, the best thing that we have on the water, it not only comes down to those kind of long-time techniques, but it always comes back down to the people, doesn't it? I mean, it's...
1: No essential bunch.
0: Yeah.
1: No essential bunch. You had a captain who understood one thing that made it so important for his own crew, damage control. He trained these guys. They were literally every day training for damage control, you know, coming up with scenarios, just making them up. What happens if our rudder gets jammed? They even practiced that. And then they practiced taking hits from bombs. They practiced, you know, water integrity. They kept practicing so that it was rote. So when this happened, the ship did what it was trained to do. And Captain Sprague and, you know, the officers on board the ship who were part of the damage control, Commander Reynolds, these guys stepped up to the plate the way they were trained to do and demonstrated, you know, innovation, demonstrated the fact that they weren't going to give up, they weren't going to give this ship over to the Japanese, and they sailed this thing all the way back to Pearl Harbor. And what was really incredible is that when they were pulling into Pearl Harbor, you know, Captain Reynolds, or Commander Reynolds asked the captain, should we take the sail down? And he said, no. Leave it up. Because he was proud of the fact that they were able to show, you know, innovativeness, ingenuity, and demonstrate it for the rest of the fleet.
0: Well, and then when I read also how it came to be the museum, and it was Zachary Fisher, one of our all-time favorite organizations is Fisher House. And
1: Mine too.
0: We've had Ken Fisher on many times. I've never heard that story from him, so I'm not at all surprised that Zach Fisher was the guy to step up and say, we've got to save this ship.
1: That was Ken's uncle, and Ken also wrote one of the forewords for my book also, because very good friends of him. I happen to be a board member of Fisher House, trustee of the Fisher House, and have been for many years now. And some of the proceeds from our pre-sales of the book went directly to Fisher House.
0: Oh, wow.
1: It was crazy when the idea was presented to me about, do you want to think about doing something on this book or something on this ship? And I was like, of course, let me reach out to Ken. So I reached up, picked up the phone, called Ken directly and said, Ken, my friend, you know, is there any way you could help us out? He said, anything you need. So he basically opened up the archives.
0: We were able to hire some
1: other researchers that we put to work down in D.C. with Freedom of Information Act information. And we were able to literally talk to family members and crew members, talk to, you know, and look at all of the written archives and pull them together. And I think, you know, when you read the book, and I've been so happy and proud of this, is the fact that, I mean, almost to the person who reads it to me says, you know, this doesn't read like a normal historical book or history book. This reads like, you know, a cinematic novel. And I was like, well, you know, but that's true testament to those who lived through what happened in this book.
0: Yeah, and I don't know if it's a product of age or what it is, Montel, but the older I get, the more I want to learn about, especially about World War II, because some of these stories, I'm reading a book now called Remember Us, and it's all about the Germans that invaded the Netherlands and how the Dutch people responded so well when America liberated them. But it's so many of these stories that are so fascinating to me that we never knew about. And
1: right.
0: I mean, it's just that had to be kind of fun for you to dig into this Intrepid story and find out about all of these little stories put together, right?
1: Very, very funny. I had been on and visited the Intrepid, I'm telling you, no less than 15 times before the idea of the book ever came up. So I knew the story of the sale. And crazy, I thought everybody else involved knew the story. Anybody in the military, I thought they knew the story of the sale. But then I kind of found out that they didn't. People didn't know because, again, you know, the ship, when it was hit, it limped its way back into Pearl Harbor. They makeshift fixed the rudder in a makeshift way because they had to send it up to Washington or up to San Francisco to in the Bay Area to go into dry dock to be completely repaired. But once it got up there to San Francisco Bay Harbor, as it was headed into and getting ready to go under the Golden Gate Bridge, it almost hit the bridge because it lost steerage again. And the same captain, Captain Sprague, understood how he can control the ship using the engines going forward and aft, and control the bow and make it. I mean, he made it happen and got the ship in. It got repaired, went back in the battle, gets hit by two kamikazes, goes back in the port, gets repaired, comes back out of port, gets hit by two more kamikazes, go back in the port, comes back and still serves in the rest of the war. So, I mean, it's a true sign, and this is one of the stories of, you know, something, a part of America history that we all should know, because it took all those young men, you know, these are 18 to 30 year olds on board a ship at the time, who literally showed the fact that they were not going to give up. They were so proud of what they had already been able to accomplish. They were not going to let the ship get taken. And, you know, when you look at history, you want to look at something that can spark a light, you know, in our hearts and in our soul. This is something that does that.
0: I mean, you know, I guess that's why I love doing this show, and I love interacting with the military and with veterans, because had that been me, I mean, you know, the second time the kamikazes hit, it's time to get off the ship.
1: Well, you know, I mean, honestly, it was very funny. When the torpedo hit, and it's not an aspersion on, because, I mean, you know, the ship took on lots of water. There were multiple deaths. There were people trapped in watertight compartments that couldn't get out. You know, there was one young officer who ran down the deck saying, "We got to abandon ship. We have to abandon ship," even before the order was given by the captain, who said, "No, we're not abandoning ship." So, I mean, there were people who wanted to give up, but there were also people who wanted to stay and stay in the fight and understood that this ship had a history. And, you know, I mean, the Intrepid was the fourth ship with that name. Its first ship with that name was one of the most famous ships in American naval history. It was a small ketch that was called the Intrepid that literally was sent into the harbor of Tripoli to burn down the USS Philadelphia that had been captured and taken by, you know, some of the Tripolitan and some of these people who lived in that area that had been caught and captured because they'd run aground. They took the guns off of it, and they were using the guns to actually, you know, jeopardize the free flow of merchant shipping in and out of Tripoli. Oh, and wow. So, you know, at the time, this is back in 1804.
0: Oh, wow.
1: We sent the first Intrepid into the Tripoli harbor with then a young naval officer, Lieutenant Stephen Decatur, who went in there with a small group on board his ship, made it into the Tripolitan Harbor, one of the most protected harbors in the area at the time. Actually, by disguising the ship as a merchant, they were able to pull up right beside the Philadelphia border, completely overwhelmed the people that were there on board the ship, and then set it ablaze, set it on fire, and they made their exit and got away. Famously, they got away. Even the Pope at the time commented on the veracity of the U.S., the new, young U.S. Navy, and how important it was what they did.
0: Wow.
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12: ABC News, I'm Mike Dubusky. The White House now says President Trump and his family have no conflicts of interest after the Office of Government Ethics released new financial disclosures from the president, finding he made $2.2 billion last year. Trump himself addressed supporters in Washington last night amid severe heat in the nation's capital. ABC's Selena Wang.
13: A day of festivities on the hottest July 4th ever recorded in the nation's capital. The heat index in the D.C. area reaching a high of 112 degrees. On Saturday, crews transporting 12 people to local hospitals for heat-related reasons. The president's remarks coming right before a record-setting show of more than 850,000 fireworks.
12: Now, severe storms are in the forecast, with flood watches in effect right now from Virginia up through Connecticut. And the British military now says a cargo ship has been fired on off the coast of Yemen today. This is ABC News.
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0: We're talking to Montel Williams here in the National Defense. The book is out, The Sailing of the Intrepid, the incredible wartime voyage of the Navy's iconic aircraft carrier. And I cannot wait to read this book. This is going to be so great. Like I was talking about, that's one of those stories that are out there that you never hear about. And then when you find out about it, you just marvel at the heroism and the ingenuity and the capability of our military. And it can only make you so proud and inspire you when you read about these men and women that did these things.
1: And think about it. These are people of all walks of life from all over the country.
0: Yes.
1: You know, having different political views at the time, having different ideas at the time, but they came together because they needed to save this ship. They came together because they knew that this ship was as important as it was going to be to our war effort. And, you know, at a time when we are so divided by so many things that should not divide us, we can look at this as an example of something that brings us together and makes us rally around each other and achieve a victory.
0: I love it, man. You know, we tell everybody who comes on this show, we go, we don't care what your politics are, but we can all agree to support the troops. That's the one. That's an easy one. That's an easy one. That's a giveaway. Hey, Montel, I do want to ask you when you were doing your talk show.
1: Yes.
0: I mean, you broke the barrier. I mean, you're the one that laid the framework for all the talk shows that came after you, and you were doing things that nobody had ever done on television. What do you think when you look back on and how many years did you do that show?
1: Joe was asked for 17 years. We did well over 3,200 of them. You know, we were one of the first shows to literally, you know, at this last, during the Persian Gulf War, you know, everybody started getting all the networks through. We're going to go and embed some people on board a ship. I took the Montel Wim show out to aircraft carriers, across to the North Arabian Sea,
0: yeah,
1: to visit troops long before anybody ever thought that was vogue. And, you know, it was one of those things that was very, very special, an opportunity to, you know, take messages from some sales. Because back then, you know, we didn't have the internet, so we didn't have, you know, a lot of cell phones.
0: Right.
1: You didn't have the iPhone.
0: Right.
1: So we literally had to fly out with video, you know, VHS tapes, plug a tape in, and let a guy see a message from his family at home. but I enjoyed it and loved it. And the opportunities we had, I mean, I was on board, I can't even remember how many ships we were on board.
0: Oh, wow.
1: And every single year we brought troops back from overseas and reunited them with their family on the show,
0: yeah,
1: just to give something special to them.
0: That was so cool. You also dealt with a lot of crazy people.
1: I did. But, you know, we also, you know.
0: Anybody stick out?
1: Huh?
0: Anybody stick out?
1: Well, I mean, you know, one of the things that we tried to do, you know, after I tried to compete with all the salacious topics that were being, you know, aired my first year, I decided to change the show's trajectory, and we started focusing on those things that could literally make a difference. We were the first to literally have the Columbine students who survived on our show.
0: Right.
1: We literally did shows. One of the shows that I'm proudest about was that, you know, we were one of the shows that talked about abduction a lot. And, you know, back then there were a lot of really weird freaks in this country who were grabbing people out of parking lots, throwing them in the side of vans and driving them off.
0: Right.
1: Putting people in trunks. We were one of the first shows to air a show about a young lady who had been kidnapped, thrown in a trunk. She punched out the tail light from inside, stuck her hand out, and started waving. And that's what literally got the cops to come and chase the car down and get her out. And that's also what triggered the entire car industry worldwide to put a release hatch inside the trunk of a car.
0: Yeah. Yeah. Oh, wow. Oh, that's incredible.
1: So, I mean, though we may have done some salacious and some fun topics, we also did some things, I think, that made a difference.
0: Absolutely. Absolutely. And what do you, as we're coming up on it here, what does Memorial Day mean to you?
1: Oh, my goodness. I mean, I think one of the things that we have to recognize is that if we don't pay attention to how we got here, we're never going to get that much farther down the road. And Memorial Day takes a look back at all those who paid the ultimate price to protect the democracy that we all live under now. I think it's a holiday and a celebration and a memory. Though it's solemn, it's a memory that all Americans should participate in. I don't care what color, creed, background, sexual orientation you have. It doesn't matter. These were people who put their life on the line to ensure that we get to do what we're doing right now, having a nice conversation without the threat of bombs dropping.
0: Absolutely. Yeah, that's it.
1: And I hope that people come together and recognize that, you know what, we have so much more that unites us than divides us. Let's start going down the path of unity.
0: Amen. I love that. Montel, thank you so much, man. I can't wait to read this. The Sailing of the Intrepid, the incredible wartime voyage of the Navy's iconic aircraft carrier. And I can't wait to talk to Ken Fisher again, too, and just remind him about what his uncle did. So
1: absolutely. I may be seeing Ken this coming Sunday, because I'm actually doing a book signing on the Intrepid this coming Sunday.
0: Oh, man. Oh, that's during Fleet Week.
1: Yes.
0: Oh, that's perfect timing. Perfect timing.
1: Absolutely. Absolutely. I'm so looking forward to it. The book has been doing very, very well. As a matter of fact, I just made the New York Times recommended top list of new books for the week.
0: All right.
1: I'm really happy with that. Thank you.
0: That's fantastic.
1: That was the New York Post that gave us that. Let's see if we make the New York Times bestseller list.
0: I have no doubt. I have no doubt. I mean,
1: thank you. You know, very funny. I did an interview with one of the Post reporters, and at least three times during the interview, she said, you know, when you read this book, different than other history books, this isn't just a history book. This book reads like a novel. It's got a cinematic flair to it. And I'm hoping that people recognize that this is something that, you know, right now I think we can use as a nation.
0: Yeah.
1: We can use a movie about this book. I'm telling you.
0: There's stories you need to read. Yeah.
1: Huh? Yeah. I think people will walk out as proud as they can be when they recognize what these guys did.
0: Man, could this be a movie?
1: Well, you know, I'm going to tell you something very interesting. Keep your fingers crossed. I've got, you know, one of the top agents in Hollywood who worked on multiple blockbusters like, you know, The Conclave and several other movies like that.
0: Oh, wow.
1: Who right now has actually called us, asked us, can I move this around and see if people might be interested in turning this into movies? So let's keep our fingers crossed.
0: Oh, man, that would be great. That'd be great. Oh, wow.
1: It'd be great. This could be done so easily, CGI. This could be done easily. And I think people, it'll be one of those movies that people would walk out of cheering for a ship.
0: Yeah,
1: absolutely. Not just cheering for the crew, but cheering for a show.
0: I love it, man. Montel, thank you for the time. Really great talk to you.
1: Thanks for having me, sir.
0: We'll be right back here on the National Defense. 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

0: It's Randy Miller, and we're so happy to have Patricia Heaton on with us. Of course, you know her as Deborah from Everybody Loves Raymond and Frankie from The Middle and so many other things. And now she's here to tell you exactly how to get rid of your wine. Patricia Heaton joins us. How are you?
1: I'm doing well. Thank you.
0: Yeah,
1: thanks for having me.
0: This is pretty cool. So you've got a new product called Salubre, which is a premium non-alcoholic wine created for people who want the ritual of wine without the alcohol. And, you know, there's like a tsunami of those products that are coming out right now. And I think you stopped drinking wine, what, 7 years ago? Stopped drinking alcohol?

0: By the way, I've done my share of drinking for, huge fan of Maker's Mark Old Fashions. I had many.
1: Oh, my gosh. Yeah. Yeah, exactly.
0: So, you know, but it was like, this is a new time, new period in my life. And I just thought, let me just embrace all the changes that are happening without kind of trying to mask those changes with alcohol. But you still want to go out. I'm a social person, like to have a glass, a stemmed glass in my hand, and couldn't find a non-alcohol wine that was comparable to real wine. Yeah. And the mocktails that are on all these menus at restaurants are so sugary. They're so filled with sugar.
1: Yeah.
0: Also the thing you want to get rid of, right? So we went up to Northern California and worked with a company where we just take wine, we gently remove the alcohol molecules through a centrifugal cone process. Hmm. And then we just sort of work with it a little bit to preserve the mouth feel of it and the nose of it. And we've just had this wonderful product called Salubre. We have right now a rosé and a white varietal. We have three more coming, a red, a sparkling rosé, and a drier white. And it's just tastes great, and you don't have the calories, and you don't have the hangover, and you can still celebrate. And it works for people who have quit drinking altogether, for pregnant women, for people who have had health issues. I mean, it's really covers a whole spectrum of people who would benefit from sort of either reducing or eliminating the alcohol in their life.
1: Oh my gosh, I've got so many questions. We're talking to Patricia Heaton here on the National Defense. And the reason I mentioned Phil Rosenthal, he's been on this show so many times and obviously has a great love of food and cooking and, and all that. But you had your own cooking show for a while, right?
0: And every meal was paired with alcohol. Can I tell you, it was not on my bingo card that I would not only quit drinking, but produce a non-alcohol wine. That was not in the
1: script. Well, I know.
0: Yes.
1: I like wine. I like Cabernet almost exclusively. Mm-hmm. And so how would the rosé kind of stand up to a regular Cabernet?
0: Well, it won't because it's a much lighter wine, right? A rosé. But we've developed the red. And so it's a little trickier because red is so full body. Mm-hmm. And when you remove the alcohol, you have to work a little bit harder. But I think we've come up with an incredible wine. It's not available yet, but it will be soon. Because for winter, you know, you like to have a more robust wine, sure. or when you're eating meat or pasta, whatever. So we're excited about bringing that one out. And I just think it's, you know, it's even if you don't want to eliminate alcohol altogether, but maybe you want one glass of actual alcohol wine and then follow it up with an NA wine so that you just want to wake up.
1: Yeah.
0: You don't want to wake up sweating in the middle of the night.
1: You
0: want to wake up feeling refreshed.
1: You want to wake up. Yeah, we're talking about Salubre, which is a premium non-alcoholic wine created for people who want the ritual of wine without the alcohol. It almost sounds like a toast, Salubre. Salubre!
0: Yes, the name is based on the word salubrious, which means health-giving.
1: Ah, okay.
0: So it's a salubrious experience. And right now, because we're very new and we just recently launched, our distribution isn't completely in place yet, but you can buy the wine directly from Salubre.com, Salubrae. So, and you can buy a single bottle and try it. You can buy two. You can buy a case. And you can buy some cute merch, too. So,
1: cool.
0: Yeah, it's really great. And we'll be in stores soon. We are in a few restaurants around the country. If you come visit me in Nashville, you can get it at Craig's or at the Lion's Share, which are two really premium restaurants here. So we're very excited about it.
1: Yeah. So when you stopped drinking, Patricia, what did you notice? What did you notice? I mean, better sleep?
0: Yes, better sleep. Fuller day, you know, there's not, you're not spending a couple hours recovering, you know. And I think, too, very often, we use alcohol to mask feelings that we're having that aren't comfortable. Yeah. So, and I think when you get in, as you age and you get into this, you know, different stage of life where you're kind of looking at things.

0: And I think especially for women, because there's statistics that show that women who are moderate drinkers in their 40s and 50s can become alcoholics in their 60s. Yeah. Like that's when it happens. Yeah. And I think part of that is dealing with the changes of life. Maybe you've retired or your husband's retired and he's sitting there at home every day staring at you.
1: You're right.
0: Or, right? Or you know, like the way you look, that's changing. And so you don't know what your purpose is. Like maybe your kids are up and out of the house and you're kind of lost as to that was 20 years of purpose in my life that's now not there.
1: Right.
0: Like that feeling, that adjustment to life, who am I now in the world, that kind of thing. Those feelings can be uncomfortable, and sometimes it's easier instead of like, let me just zero in on that. Let me embrace that and see what we can do with that, those feelings. Sometimes you'll just say, I'm just going to go out to lunch and drink with my friends.
1: Right.
0: So I think there's that.
1: Well, you know, that social aspect of it, and that is a big part of my life too. And that always kind of accompanies alcohol. I've tried so many non-alcoholic beers and different things. And I don't know. I just can't find one that is, you know, that is good and tastes pretty close to the real thing, and so I want to give this Salubre a shot.
0: Yeah, thank you.
1: Because it is that social aspect, like you talk about, you know, holding a stemmed glass and having conversation with people who are either drinking alcohol or not drinking alcohol, right?
0: Yes, and there's more of a trend toward it. You know, during the pandemic, people were drinking a lot.
1: Yeah.
0: And thankfully, I quit before the pandemic, or I would have been doing the same thing.
1: Yeah.
0: And so I think, you know, the trend now is to, reduce or eliminate alcohol from your life. And I think the pandemic had a lot to do with that. People looked at that and just said, okay, that didn't help me. And so, and I just think when you see the proliferation of coffee shops, like the whole world is coffee shops and bakeries now. Like everybody's heading to that as opposed to drinking, you know, pouring all your energy into drinking, except for Scottish in Boston. They apparently drank Boston dry.
1: Oh my God. Did you hear that? Did you see that story? That was so funny.
0: Yeah, they ran out of alcohol.
1: When the Scottish come into your town for anything, you better stock up.
0: Yeah, be prepared. Stock up. That's right.
1: We're talking to Patricia Heaton here at the National Defense about Salubre, a premium non-alcoholic wine. And this is actually, I think, pretty perfect timing for me, because you're right. I mean, this is kind of the trend now, and it's especially true of younger people, which I find very interesting.
0: I have four sons. They don't drink.
1: Yeah. Okay. Same here. I got two daughters, and they stopped drinking. My wife stopped drinking. I'm the lone survivor. And so if this is my way out, then this might be the way to go.
0: I think your family would really love this. And I think, you know, for kids too, expensive. Like they can't really afford to go out to bars and pay $15 for a cocktail.
1: Right. And it's getting worse and worse about that.
0: Yes.
1: No, this is good. Now, if you go to Salubre.com, it's Salubrae.com. You can check all this out. Check this out. And so when are we going to see you on TV again?
0: I just finished an independent pilot, so we'll see if that's going to get picked up. I'll let you know. I'll come back on next time if we get picked up. And, you know, just working on pitching some different projects, and we'll see what happens. It's a brave new world in the entertainment industry.
1: Right.
0: That's the other thing the pandemic did, was bring streaming to the forefront, which kind of was a massive disruptor. We have streaming, actor and writer strikes, and now AI. Yeah, so it's like everything all at once.
1: It seems like I'm interviewing people all the time that have shows coming up on either networks or streaming platforms I've never heard before. You know, it's, hey, catch me on Boobix. I'll be on Boobix.com. They got all these different kind
0: of... Here's the thing. We have a lot of choices, but nothing to watch.
1: Yeah.
0: That's how I look at it.
1: Wow, that's a T-shirt. right there.
0: Right.
1: That is a t-shirt.
0: Yeah, my husband and I spend all this time, like 20 minutes. You want to want? No, no,
1: right.
0: No,
1: right.
0: No. And then by that time, it's like, well, it's bedtime.
1: Yeah.
0: We couldn't decide on anything.
1: That is exactly us. That's so funny. Patricia, thank you for the time. It's really great talking to you. And
0: you too, Randy.
1: We got to check this out. Salubre. I love it. So good.
0: Thank you so much. God bless everybody, all your listeners.
1: Thank you so much. We'll be right back here in the National Defense.
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5: From ABC News, I'm Mike Dubusky. New financial disclosures from the Office of Government Ethics finds President Trump reported making at least $2.2 billion last year, with Democrats now vowing to investigate the Trump family for engaging in what they call unethical business dealings. ABC's Jay O'Brien.
6: The White House repeatedly insisting the president only acts in the best interest of the American people and pointing out that President Trump's assets are in a trust, but not a traditional blind trust run by a third party, instead one managed by his children. In a statement, White House spokesperson Anna Kelly saying neither the president nor his family has ever engaged or will ever engage in conflicts of interest.
5: The Trump administration is also responding to the continuing discourse over the reflecting pool. Renovation efforts there topping $16 million have resulted in the lining of the pool peeling and for a time green algae in the water. President Trump blaming vandals for the deterioration. U.S. Secretary of the Interior Doug Burgum speaking with ABC's This Week Today.
7: The real story here is, how did we let this nation's capital fall into such disrepair where we had monument after monument, statue after statue, fountain after fountain, covered with graffiti, anti-American graffiti, and how that was never reported as a story. And now, President Trump goes to fix it up, that becomes a story.
5: A plane made a hard landing into New York City's East River in the last hour. Officials say 10 people were on board and no one was hurt. Many are headed home from 4th of July festivities and running into some weather-related travel delays as well.
8: When we talk about nationwide, FlightAware has tracked 186 cancellations and 712 delays into or within the U.S. so far this morning. Yesterday, there were 5,400 delays, more than 800 cancellations, mostly due to weather out of Chicago.
5: ABC's Alex Prochet, and in Iran, hundreds of thousands of people attending prayer services for the late Supreme Leader. 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
17: Salem police say a man with a court order to stay away from a woman shot himself outside her apartment on Tuesday.
18: Washington County Sheriff's Corporal David Huey says deputies on the graveyard shift have been leaving an expensive bait bike in well-traveled areas and monitoring the built-in GPS alarm.
19: A Multnomah County judge sentenced a man to 50 years in prison this week for raping a child over several years.
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20: 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That's right, folks. This is the Asset Preservation Hour with wealth strategist Stuart Willis. He is the requirement to your retirement. Mr. Stuart Willis, I got to ask you, what's on your mind this week?
22: Oh, man. You know what? I am just recovering from a bunch of things. I got pretty beat up by a 300-pound man in my last jiu-jitsu tournament. Came out, thought I was going to win, and realized I was not in condition to fight a 300-pound man. First time I've ever looked really small against somebody. But I'm also exhausted from the talk about SpaceX and all of this. Listen, gambling is addictive, right? And we saw it in, I'll tell you, SpaceX, is it a great company? Mm-hmm. Oh, fantastic, right? I think everything about, you know, what Elon Musk is trying to do technologically, vote me in. Mm-hmm. But, you know, I think what we're starting to see is people feel like, hey, this is an exclusive party, this IPO. We got to get in. We got to get in. They want to be at this exclusive party. And you know what? We're seeing the fear of missing out. People don't want to be excluded because if their buddies get rich off of it and they miss it, they're the jerks, right?
20: Yeah.
22: I think right now that reality has kind of set in. Obviously, you know, the IPO launched at 135, kind of went up 157, or released at 150, went up to 200, you know, down into the 150s again. So there hasn't been a ton of movement from original release in terms of if you looked at the beginning to now. Obviously, it's been a rocky ride, right?
20: Yeah.
22: And people, I'm sure, bought in at the peak at 200 and now are down, you know, 25%.
20: Yeah.
22: And buy low, sell high, guys. Always remember that. People do the opposite for many reasons.
20: Yeah. I mean, the facts on it, it was the largest IPO in history, raising about $75 billion. Now, here's what my brain doesn't get. Like, where is that money coming from? Was that money that was on everybody's sidelines? Was this money that was created? Did we take it by sell something else to go over here? Where did $75 billion come from?
22: Well, you know, there's a lot of concern about what's going to fund this company, especially if they continue to release more stock in the future here. You know, and there's a ton more to release, by the way. You know, one of the sources, is it sidelines? No, money doesn't just get created, right? I mean, obviously there's inflation and we're printing money, but wealth isn't just created, it kind of shifts, right? And it's all proportional wealth. And the one thing I would say is that we're starting to see money come out of things like Bitcoin. The speculators initially kind of, you know, it's the gamblers, right? Mm-hmm. I mean, you know, Bitcoin to me is the investment that it's the FOMO investment also. People want to be part of something that sees, you know, if you listen to Warren Buffett, it's nonsense. There are others that believe it's an amazing tool. But I think a lot of people just don't want to say they missed that train.
20: Right. Right.
22: And it's the same thing with SpaceX. The difference is SpaceX is a real company, right? It's not just some manipulated, you know, computer generated, you know, algorithm that generates, you know, some, mm-hmm. some goofy code, like we're seeing in Bitcoin. SpaceX is a real company doing really cool stuff. And I think, do I want to be part of this company? Do I think it's part of our growth? And absolutely. I think it should just be part of your portfolio. Let the money managers decide what the weighting for you is. Mm-hmm. This is not a, hey, let's put 50% of my net worth in SpaceX and go turn into a trillionaire. You're not going to be the next Elon Musk, right? Who was a trillionaire as we taped today.
20: Yeah.
22: He's now a multi-billionaire.
20: Yeah.
22: He went below the $1 trillion net worth. But I'm sure any day now it'll flip right back to the trillionaire status.
20: My curiosity is, how is all of this made Jeff Bezos feel? Is he still in the rocket race?
22: Listen, that guy's living a fine life, man. You can't, you know, those guys are all, yeah. I mean, that guy is living his best life. He sure looks a lot better than he did. I was watching some Jeff Bezos interviews from, you know, I don't know, 15 years ago when he was a little accounting nerd, his pre-enhancement, you know, biohacking, clearly biohacking.
20: He's wearing his cowboy hat. Yeah. He's muscular now.
22: Oh, gosh. I mean,
20: but I need to go back to something, because you did post it on your social media. I saw a picture of the monster that you fought. And this, I mean, this guy looked like a Batman villain. Tell me about that experience.
22: In jiu-jitsu, man, listen, I'm a pretty big guy. You know, I'm 6'3", 220 pounds, in pretty good shape for the first time. Listen, I wasn't in very good shape a couple of years ago, but I'm definitely in the best shape of my life right now. But man, I have not looked so small against somebody. This guy was 300 pounds, 6'5". If you guys want to see what we're talking about, go onto my Instagram page and just look up Stuart Willis and, you know, come follow me.
20: I was going to do something before you got back this weekend.
22: I said that to you privately, but I'll post his picture just so people can see.
20: I was going to call the marketing department and I was going to say, I want you to change Stuart's biopic on his website just for like a weekend, just to see what happens.
22: I've never looked so small. But you know what? Here's the thing, man. You know what? I tell people all the time, you know, jiu-jitsu to me is the one kind of escape from the pressures of world, company, business, money, all of those things. It gives me a fantastic escape. And, you know, thank you to all the people at Gracie Baja, Scottsdale, you know, Flavio and Gavin and all the amazing people that kind of got me to where I am, you know, just won that amazing American Nationals Championship. Thank you for that. But at the end of the day, I think what people should think about, right, and how this all ties into money, is that I think people should try to be a white belt at something. And here's what I mean by that. When you do something new, when you learn things, you know, you're in this kind of amazing growth pattern of knowledge where you just start absorbing like a sponge. And I think in finance, people get stuck in their ways, right? You need to understand that if you don't have a tax plan as part of your financial plan, right, it's time to start learning about that and how a tax plan can actually benefit you, not just today, but for years to come. I was at the gym and, you know, it's funny because the tournament was yesterday and I got smashed. My leg looks half broken. This 300-pound guy got this leg lock on me and it was just the most painful thing ever. My leg looks swollen. But I got into the gym this morning, the weightlifting gym, and I was goofy and showed up an hour early. And one of the guys that works out at Source Performance in Scottsdale, where I work out, he's a doctor. He's like, hey, man, I was listening to your radio show and been watching you on TV and you talk about taxes. And man, I'm telling you, this is a guy who's been putting money into IRAs and 401ks his whole life. He's like, yeah, my tax guy, I've got that and I've got a great financial advisor, but none of them talk. Guys, if the left hand doesn't know what the right hand's doing, if your financial advisor and your tax person aren't communicating, you're missing half the story. We are in the most efficient tax window in modern American history for the middle class. If you don't have a tax plan that's looking at what your income's going to look like 10, 15, 20 years down the road, I'm telling you, you're missing out. You're missing out on a tremendous plan. Because listen, at the end of the day, if you're just looking for good returns on the money, there's a lot of great stockbrokers out there. Right. But if you're looking for a real financial plan, you need to have a firm that includes tax planning as well. And it's funny. I always say, you know, imitation is the sincerest form of flattery. And we've definitely changed the industry and changed the market. There have been companies that have tried to emulate what we do. And they say, you have to have your taxes and estate planning and financial planning in one house. And so they started a tax office this year. What I would ask them if they do say they have tax planning, well, how many CPAs do you have on staff? How many enrolled agents do you have on staff? How long have they been in business, right? So one of the big firms here is trying to copy what we are doing. They've been in business for a year. And the funny part is locally here in Phoenix, I actually had to, and I'm not going to say the company by name, but about 5 years ago when they tried to do the same thing, my buddy who owns that company was like, hey, buddy, I'm stuck. I sold 300 tax returns, but I don't have a license to do the e-filing. So I had to actually step in and help him e-file all the tax returns for his clients. And I saved it. I didn't want to embarrass him in front of his clients. But guys, make sure you deal with a professional. Make sure you're dealing with a company that's been in business a long time, that their tax department isn't a new thing that they're doing this year, that it's been in business like ours for decades. That's what you want. You know, we're going to celebrate our 30th birthday next year.
20: Yeah. Yeah,
22: we've been in business for a long time, 1997, and we're super proud of that.
20: You want
22: a company that's going to survive the test of time.
20: Yeah. Folks, let's get your investments working together with your tax strategy. These are not things that should be separate from one another. And we like to ask this question all the time and really want you to think about this as you're driving your car right now or watching us on the Spotify. What do you think is more important in retirement, your investment returns or your tax returns? It could be a pretty close race. I've got my opinion. Stuart probably has his opinion, but let's find out for you for sure. Call the phone number, set up your time. Let us do your tax review with your investments. It's no cost to you to reach out to us. Two ways, the phone number or the website where you can schedule on your own. 877-5-RETIRE. That's 877-573-8473. 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More with Stuart Willis when we get back right after this.
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14: Welcome back to the Asset Preservation Hour with financial advisor, wealth strategist, Mr. Stuart Willis. Again, he's going to post that on a social media. Look at the monster. Look at the monster he tried to take down from the jiu-jitsu tournament. This guy was great, though. Was he a friendly guy? What was it like afterwards?
22: Yeah, he was fine. He was great. I think I was the one that was a little bit, you know, standoffish, because I was in there, you know, I had a goal to submit everybody I went against. And I mean, both guys bloodied up. I mean, this guy's face was pouring all over my gi, my robe in blood. So listen, kudos to him. He's a monster. He took it, and I ran out of gas at the end of the day. I couldn't handle a 300-pound guy. But if you want to see this monster, go on to Instagram and look up Stuart Willis. Follow me. I'd be glad to show that. I haven't posted this guy's picture. That was a private thing I sent you, but I'll post it for the audience here.
14: Please do. Because I mean, and I'll tell you the truth. It doesn't look bad. It's just like, oh my God. Like, what did you get yourself into with this? He must have been like at the top of the weight class and you were like at the bottom, or was age?
22: So just to be clear, I won my weight class, but this was the open division. So there, I fight at 222 pounds. And
14: folks, so go see this. How about this?
22: If you're over 222, you could be 500 pounds, right? And so I think he's in the 300 range. I don't know. I mean, he is a monster, and he was stronger than heck. I just ran out of talent there, man. But if you guys want to see, go to my Instagram. You'll get a kick out of it. I laugh about it. You know, it's
14: all right. Let me move on with it. You know, in fact, I want to get you talking about some meetings lately. You know, we talk about fun stuff, and it's a common question. You said something about how you had a great couple that low 70s. They said more than enough money than they're ever going to be able to spend through, and they hear you all the time talking about tax and say, why would I want to do Roth convert? Why would I pay more of the taxes if I know that I'm never going to run out of money? Were there any reasons why, in your opinion?
22: Yeah, you know, it's interesting, because a lot of people will say, hey, well, my financial advisor said that a Roth conversion doesn't make sense at my age, right? And, you know, the question is, well, what is your goal, right? It's not about what my goal is as a financial advisor. It's what's your goal. And just remember this, before I go too far, financial advisors are biased, and you may think you're dealing with a fiduciary, but let me explain this to you. All right. Most firms, most financial advisors, the way they market is they grow their book of business. Once they have enough, they sit on it in, you know, basically they golf three times a week and hope you refer somebody, and they have their kind of captive group of clients, and they make, you know, percentages of assets they manage. Well, think about this. If you're at a 24% tax bracket or 32% tax bracket, and your money's all in IRAs, what they know is that you're never going to spend all that money. Why? Well, because you don't want to pay the tax bill, right? You'll be so afraid of taxes or penalties or Social Security tax or IRMA penalties that you're going to be just taking your income in a, you know, in a smooth, easy way. And they'll be using the fear of you running out of money, when really it's your fear of paying more taxes. And here's the thing. So let's say that this financial advisor manages $100 million in his book of business. And he went to every client that had an IRA and he said, hey, you guys need to convert to Roth, right? All of you. Well, they'd have to pay 24% tax. I'm using, assuming they're in the 24% bracket. Well, his book of business would go from 100 million to 76 million or so. And that's caveman math, but because you have to pay the taxes out of somewhere. And so now he's just given himself a 24% pay cut because of the taxes, right? Not only that, when your money's in an IRA, you're trapped. You're not going to use it. So it creates a great steady income for your financial advisor. Here's the reality. People who have Roths enjoy life more. You know, Spike, to me, this thing that we do isn't about just showing your portfolio, your statements to your friends to brag about your million or 10 million or $100 million, right? That's not life, right? Life to me, and I don't know if I've mentioned this before. I just saw the TV show, The Madison. I don't know if you've seen it or not. No. It's one of the Sheridan shows.
20: No, I haven't yet. Oh, there's a whole bunch of them I haven't seen yet.
22: Yeah, Kurt Russell was amazing. Him Not Michelle Pfeiffer.
20: Might be. I know there was something she did recently.
22: Yeah, I think that was her. So it was, anyways, it was absolutely amazing. In the first episode, he talks about going to this five-star resort in the Bahamas, I believe. And this guy's a multimillionaire. And, you know, he's presumably in his 50s. And he's looking around and all of these people are in their 80s, 85 years old. They're hobbling around, you know, doing this bucket list checkoff thing. And let me just tell you this. What he realized is these people aren't creating memories, right? They're just realizing their dream. And here's what I want to say. At the end of the day, if you want to, you know, if you want to die with a bunch of dreams, that's one thing. If you want to die with a bunch of memories, it's completely different. It's time to start creating memories. And the way you create memories in enjoying your retirement that you work for your whole life is to have access to your money in the most efficient way. When you have a tax plan, when you have money in your Roth accounts rather than pre-tax, you are going to enjoy it more. I can say that unequivocally. I'm comfortable with that. Why? Mm-hmm. Because you don't have to make a tax decision every time you take money out. We are in a massive tax discount right now. Taxes are on sale. And even if you believe that it's a break-even proposition from a financial perspective, imagine this, right? Imagine this. You're married, presumably, and you may not be. You may be single. But if you're married and you lose a spouse, there's something out there that a lot of people don't consider. It's what we call the widow's penalty, the widow's tax. And what that is that when you pass away, okay, and you leave your spouse by themselves, you go from married filing jointly to a single filer. Oftentimes, what happens with all these tax-deferred investments is your spouse's taxes go through the roof with required minimum distributions and income. You have the same income with a single filer, and your taxes go through the roof. It's the widow's penalty. People pay more taxes when they're single than they do when they're married, you know, when it comes to this widow's penalty. That's why a Roth conversion is something you should consider. Paying the taxes now so that you have access to that money and let it grow completely tax-free for the next 5, 10, 20 years so that when you pass it to your spouse, when you pass it to your kids, that you're not leaving some tax time bomb in there. Because if you have an IRA or 401k, that's not your money. It's not all your money. You have a partner in retirement. And that partner is Uncle Sam. Right now, we know what that deal is. Taxes are on sale. We don't know what they'll be in the future. Even though they say that the one big beautiful bill is permanent, you know, the legislation, taxes are written, you know, in pencil, not in pen. All it matters is that we know we have the next 3 or 4 years while taxes are on sale to take advantage of this now. If you don't have a tax plan, if you don't consider Roth conversions right now, I promise you, you're missing out.
20: 877-573-8473 is the phone number to call. A few years ago, we started the Roth conversion review. And I think a lot of folks maybe at that time thought, oh, well, maybe that's a couple of years before I finish working, or maybe that first year in retirement. From what I'm getting from you, Stuart, I'm thinking of maybe 72, 73-year-old gentlemen who could be married to someone who's 71 or 70, going, you know what? The Roth conversion isn't, might not even be for myself. It could be for leaving tax-free money to my spouse and the kids later.
22: Well, it's an interesting question because, you know, we have a lot of people that said, hey, I'm in my last year of work. I'm at my highest earning years. I don't really want to pay taxes on a Roth conversion right now. And so, they waited 3 or 4 years. They missed one of the greatest markets that could have grown that money, 20, 30, 40% over the last few years, completely tax-free. Now they have a bigger tax time bomb, right? 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I don't know. Nobody knows definitively. 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
5: ABC News, I'm Mike Dubosky. President Trump became $2.2 billion wealthier last year, according to new disclosures from the Office of Government Ethics. The Trump administration is responding to backlash over its $16 million renovation of the reflecting pool in Washington. Secretary of the Interior Doug Burgum speaking on ABC's This Week.
7: It's a challenging thing. This has got 2.5 miles of expansion joints. It is 8-acre pond. It has been a challenge, but now with the industrial liner, it's not paint. With the industrial liner that's gone in, the reflecting pool is not leaking.
5: Weeks after the renovations happened, that liner was seen peeling and green algae had taken over the water. President Trump said vandals had gashed the pool's lining. And rescue crews in New York are responding to a seaplane that made a hard landing in the city's East River today. Officials are reporting 2 minor injuries. This is ABC News.
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20: Welcome back to the Asset Preservation Hour with this fellow right here, wealth strategist, Mr. Stuart Willis. You know, you have offices all around the country. We're often asked the question, hey, if Stuart's not available, what are some of the advisors like? I bring this up because we're having a great conversation with financial advisor Andrew Perry. He's out in Greenville, South Carolina. We just opened up an office out there, so we're on the radio as well. Hello to our listeners. What is it like with all of your different advisors before I go into the case study? Is it different in different locations, different offerings? How do you choose which advisors you let represent you?
22: Yeah, you know what? I have a pretty simple rule in business. I don't do business with people that I don't like, right? And so when it comes to hiring financial advisors, you need to make sure you like them, make sure you trust them, and make sure there's a history of them performing, number one. And I think that that's really important. You know, a lot of people get concerned where they say, hey, they watch a TV show. And listen, if you're listening to this radio show, whether it's on the radio or on Spotify, you also need to watch our television show as well on the weekend. So the Asset Preservation Hour is also a great TV show. If you like what you hear now, make sure you tune in on the weekends for the Asset Preservation Hour and you check local listings when we're on. But at the end of the day, and you can get to know the advisors there as well. A lot of them are on the television show.
20: Yeah.
22: But at the end of the day, you know, I want to make sure that these are advisors, you know, that are people that I enjoy being around. And people's biggest concern is, hey, I hear you on the radio or the television. I want to meet with you. And the problem is, obviously, our national response is so huge that it can't be me. And people's biggest concern is that, you know, and by the way, I meet with clients all the time. I just can't meet in first appointments. I join in on the planning sessions with our clients all the time. 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We don't even have a junior advisor on staff.
20: Yeah. All right. Well, thank you so much. Look, we have teams of financial advisors all around the country. We all implement this advice from the investment strategies, taking more caution as you're heading towards retirement, tax strategies, talking about estate planning, income planning, how do we create that income plan, Social Security timing, healthcare selections, all of that. And there's no junior to what we do. You're going to meet with a high-level advisor who's been doing this for decades. You know, whether it's Stuart or whether it's a person in Carolina or Nevada, whoever it is, folks who have been doing this for a very, very long time to take care of you. Andrew Perry, financial advisor, shared a story with us from one of his live events. He said, spoke with a great woman. She owns a travel business. That's all I'm going to say. And she's been doing it for a long time. And she said she was just about to turn 80. And Andrew had shared, she said, you know, you looked at her like I wouldn't have even guessed that she was 60 years old. And sometimes I think working, if you love what you do, like keeps you healthier. Like she was just, I couldn't believe that she was about to turn 80. She said, here's the thing. She said, I've loved running my business. I think I'm probably going to slow down a little bit. But you know what I'm really tired of is running my investments. Mm-hmm. You know, taking care of that stuff. And here's somebody who gets it. Like, look, I don't want to keep watching this, but oh my gosh, the longevity of being in the investment game through your 80s. Stuart, we've talked about peak 65 and living longer.
22: Yeah.
20: What do you think about having to continue to manage investments all the way into our 80s, late 80s? It sounds like a lot of pressure on us.
22: Well, here's what I'll say. I mean, the reality is that a lot of people have been self-investors over the last decade, and they say, hey, I've, you know, averaged, you know, 8 or 9%, 10% mm-hmm. return, and well, congratulations, you only underperformed by 50% what the market actually did, right? Listen, a blind chicken could have made money in the market here. So, like, managing your investments in making investment decisions is one thing, being involved is completely different. We think it's crucial that you're involved in our financial planning process. And that's one thing we always do is I always tell my clients that I prepare them for the day I get hit by a bus because I want you to understand. And obviously we have all kinds of plans in place. If something happens to me, there is an expectation that other things will happen and you know, other advisors at our firm will be able to step in and take over. But I want you to be able to, as a client, to be able to ask the right questions. And a lot of times, you know, I always say that financial advisors, you know, historically give their clients the mushroom diet. And the mushroom diet is, you know, we keep them in the dark and we feed them a bunch of poop, right? That's what you feed mushrooms. And at the end of the day, that mushroom diet, being kept in the dark, not being given the details of why decisions are made, that just, you know, makes an uninformed client. And I think we see that especially with spouses where I'll use this example. Oftentimes the man is the one making the decisions and, you know, and the spouse, for whatever reason, the female spouse is left out of those decisions. And then something happens to the male spouse and the woman is left not knowing what to do. And obviously I see that reversed as well, where the man doesn't, you know, participate in these processes, and then they're lost. We think it's important that both spouses learn, but that both spouses understand why we make decisions and how we do it. And it gives you a reason to question things. And if you're being fed the mushroom diet, it may be time to get a second opinion.
20: Which is exactly why you like to share the education, the information. This is an article you sent over to me before the weekend. You said, again, continuing with peak 65, from today through 2027, about 11,000 Americans turn 65 every single day. That's about 4.1 million a year through the next 3-4 years.
22: Yeah.
20: What does that do to the retirement system? What does that do to the investments? What does that do for somebody who's 80 who's still investing?
22: Remember, I mean, think about this, right? A lot of people are talking about the pressures on Social Security, right? Yes. That Social Security was never created. You know, people were actuarially dead by the time they filed Social Security back when it was originally
20: 1935.
22: When Franklin Roosevelt, you know, wrote the New Deal. But now, you know, people are living longer and you have to plan for that, right? And at the end of the day, it's important to have a cash flow plan where you cash flow out your retirement. You know it's going to last for the rest of your life with real certainty. And I'm telling you, most people don't have a plan that plans to into the hundreds, you know, to the 90s, hundreds, 110. And whether that happens or doesn't happen isn't necessarily the point. The point is to make sure that your biggest fear never gets realized, which is having to depend on the kids, you know, being a burden to the other people. And, you know, it's one of those things where, you know, my kids will be in a position where they'll want to help us. I mean, we have such a tight family, but the one thing I don't want to do is be a burden, right? I want to make sure that I have the resources. And the way you do that is by creating tax efficiency, clear transparency inside your fiduciary guided plan, mm-hmm. and make sure that you're not taking unnecessary risks, that you understand the risks that you're taking, the fees that you're paying, the tax implications that are inside your portfolio, so that you can be efficient, not just today, but for years to come.
20: I want to go back to the thing you were talking about half an hour ago. If you're just joining the radio program, you're listening to financial advisor Stuart Willis in the Asset Preservation Hour. The Taylor Sheridan Show of, you know, going out on a cruise, you're 50-year-old and, you know, seeing all of these, let's just say, much, much older people. people kind of wandering around, are they enjoying it as much? They talk about time affluence, that time is more of a health affluence and more valuable actually than your dollars. And, you know, how do you plan to enjoy 65 to 75 as physically as best as you possibly can, right?
22: Well, you know, and I think that's a really important thing. You know, it's funny. I don't know, like in my brain, I'm still this crazy college kid that, you know, is youthful. Then I look at my pictures, and once again, go to my Instagram page if you want to see what the heck I look like. And, you know,
20: well, how do you compare yourself to your own kids who are in college now? Or do they have the same craziness as you do?
22: No, I'm thinking that they're still in elementary school. I mean, my kids are in college right now, but I have beautiful, wonderful kids. I mean, they're amazing, but gosh, dude, I do feel old around them. That's the problem. But here's the thing. At the end of the day, even though I think I'm a college kid in my brain, at least my mentality, at the end of the day, we are getting older, and we have to plan for the days that, you know, things are going to happen. And you have to have a plan that isn't just for today, but for 5, 10, 20, 30 years down the road that anticipates that taxes they're not going down from where we are. We're in the most efficient tax window in American history for the middle class. We think taxes are going to have to go up because, look, Social Security is in trouble. And who they're going to come after is the people with tax-deferred investments. With your IRAs, your 401ks, that's why it's important to have a tax plan, not just for today, but for the next decade, two decades, three decades down the road.
20: Exactly. 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
20: 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You know, Stuart, it's great to think about Elon Musk being a first trillionaire, and we talk about wealth planning and strategies. We talk about estate planning for the next generation to build generational wealth. But, you know, financial fumbles do happen. We live in the real world and things happen. And I think sometimes people feel badly and they feel like, oh, my whole plan is going to be off track, or I'm never going to be able to retire. Is it okay to continue planning through financial fumbles?
22: Well, listen, I tell people, do as I say, not as I do, because even me, the super financial advisor, I'm doing that in air quotes here, I've had my own fumbles, right? And because life will throw you curveballs, right? Life isn't easy. It's not perfect. Life will take you in funky directions. I remember, I think it was 2009, we had the Debt Forgiveness Act that I think George W. Originally put in there. I think it was George W. And that plan allowed you essentially to walk away from your primary residence if it was upside down. Remember, we were really concerned about rising interest rates, and the fear was that interest rates were going to skyrocket and houses would collapse in values, and they did collapse during the housing crisis. Mm-hmm. And he thought it was going to get even worse and would never recover from there. So I walked away from my primary residence, and it was one of the biggest mistakes ever. It was dumb. I listened to the wrong people. I made a calculated decision. And did it make sense? Well, it seemed so at the time, but then I missed one of the biggest rebounds in market history. Because once you walk away from a house, you forget about what it does to your ability to buy another one. And you're, you know, there's all kinds of implications that you have to think through that, you know, a lot of people don't think through. Or something happens. The big one we're seeing now, obviously, is divorce. That is that a fumble? Well, I don't know. Could be a great decision, could be a bad decision, you know, depending on how it happens and so forth. But divorce happens. And you have to realize that sometimes people get frustrated or nervous and they figure, I can't move out of this. I lost half, or I'm, you know, only going to have half now. And that's when you need a plan the most, especially when it comes to planning your divorce. If you're in the middle of getting a divorce and you're trying to figure out, hey, how should I divide this equitably or fairly, or, you know, in my best interest? There is smart money to give away in the divorce, and then dumb money that I'll say, all money is not created equal when it comes to settlement.
20: I think from one of your estate planning attorneys that you talk with, we've heard the phrase before that fair is not always equal. and that could be it might like the house is worth $500,000 and we've got $500,000 in the retirement account. Are those two assets equal as far as splitting?
22: Yeah, no, I mean that's the whole thing. Remember, with a retirement account, there's all kind of trickery that happens, right? Like we'll see somebody that'll say, hey, the house is worth, you know, let's say that the spouse doesn't want anything to do with the house. The house has $500,000 of equity and there's $500,000 in the 401k.

0: 10% additional penalty. So just remember, not all dollars are the same. Make sure if you're going through a divorce that you have a financial advisor that understands that. If there's a big settlement there with IRAs, big 401ks involved, make sure you touch base with a financial advisor. We'd be glad to help. That's where we specialize, in these big decisions that people have to make for these life-altering, you know, changes.
1: We were up in the Portland area, Portland, Lake Oswego, and Vancouver, Washington area, and Rocky Munson up there, financial advisor. He came and joined us in the afternoon. And I just said, hey, what kind of meetings you go through today? I was looking for stories. And he said, oh, it was really happy. It was this woman. It was, I think she said about 3.5 years. And he explained she'd gone through a divorce. And when she came in a long time ago, like, she was just really, she was just really flustered and didn't think she'd ever be able to retire. And he said, it was one of the things that made him feel good, is that 3 years in, she's got a plan. She was smiling. Yeah. You know, you can bounce back from these things. Life happens in the real world, but that doesn't mean that you have to stop planning. You know, that's what a financial advisor can sometimes help you with. You know, it's not about investment returns all the time. Sometimes it's about returns of goodwill and helping somebody and just saying, you know what? You can be okay. Now, we got a couple of things we've got to do. What about also, especially if you go through a divorce, checking through all of your documents, you know, names, beneficiaries, credit cards, all that kind of stuff.
0: So let's start there. I've seen tons of instances where a client comes in and they're a new client of ours. We're doing one of our free portfolio reviews. And, you know, one of the things we look at is beneficiaries, even during our risk reviews. Why? Well, because oftentimes we'll see with pensions and 401k plans at work that the former spouse is still your beneficiary. And the new spouse is like completely surprised because nobody changes their beneficiaries. That's one of the things that's really important. We assume everything is wrong, because if you assume it's right and there's no problems, you're never going to find a problem. That's why it's time to uncover any of these sort of hidden problems. And even if you think it's covered and you think it's done, assume it's not, where you're never going to uncover, you know, problems that are hiding and lurking out there that may just be evading you.
1: Because you were going to do this story and we're talking about Rocky's story and helping these folks out. Of course, then these things start popping up in my news feeds. The original court case that went all the way to the Supreme Court then came up in my feed. Imagine how exciting my Instagram is. The original court case came up and there was a guy explaining through what it was. Is this husband and wife who have been divorced. The new husband and wife had set up a trust, put all their assets in there properly. The life insurance policy with $2 million in it. The thing is, the husband passed away, and that life insurance policy that was inside the trust named to the new spouse had the beneficiary of his previous wife from 30 years ago.
0: So they changed the ownership, but they didn't change the beneficiaries.
1: Never changed the And this is the case that decades ago went all the way up to the Supreme Court. And Stuart, what did the Supreme Court decide? Who gets that money? Is it the new spouse or one from 30 years ago?
0: The trust may own it, but it goes to the beneficiaries. I mean, it's stated the beneficiary. People, that's where trusts really go wrong, is, you know, people will put things in the trust. And honestly, a lot of people put the wrong assets in a trust. Sometimes they put, you know, IRAs and 401ks as a beneficiary in the trust. And what it does in many cases, not all cases, but it can limit your distribution options to your beneficiaries in a very inefficient way. You know, especially for spouses, because there are Roth conversion options. There's all kinds of different options for your spouses. For your non-spouses, it honestly makes it a tax nightmare in many cases. Be very, very careful. Get a second opinion. Make sure you double check.
1: Stuart, I'm going to give you a second here to catch your breath, because I'm going to let you close out here today. You know, we go through financial planning in the real world. We have setbacks throughout the next few weeks. We're going to talk about, you know, what can you do if you do have a financial medical setback, market setback. You know, that we can kind of prepare for in advance, but, you know, things to do. We talked about tax planning strategies and, you know, should you be following the SpaceX or feel bad that you didn't hop in? A whole bunch of things today. But as we're heading into the middle of 2026, what would you like people to be thinking about right now? Do we just kind of let things go as they are, or is it time to evaluate where you're at?
0: You know, people make decisions when there's a trigger response, something that happens, right? Something in life changes, right? Hey, things go wrong. What I say to you today is, don't wait for things to go wrong.

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4: 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The views, statements, and opinions expressed herein are those of the individual speakers and not necessarily those of Foundations and its affiliates. The information contained herein does not constitute an offer to sell any securities or represent an express or implied opinion or endorsement of any specific investment opportunity, offering, or issuer. Any discussion of performance or returns is not indicative of future results. Any discussions of specific strategies are for informational purposes only and have been provided to help determine whether they may be appropriate for your specific situation. If applicable, the primary goal is converting retirement assets into a Roth IRA is to reduce the future tax liability on the distributions you take in retirement or on the distributions of your beneficiaries. Each individual investor's situation is different, and any ideas provided may not be appropriate for your particular circumstances. Comments regarding a particular client's experience may or may not be the same as another client's experience and is not an indication that any client or prospective client will experience the same or a higher level of future success or performance. Foundations only transacts business in those jurisdictions where it's properly registered or is excluded or exempted from registration requirements. Registration as an investment advisor is not an endorsement of the firm by securities regulators and does not mean the advisor has achieved a specific level of skill or ability. Nothing herein constitutes a recommendation that any security, portfolio, or securities or investment strategy is suitable for any specific person. No legal or tax advice is provided. 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
7: From ABC News, I'm Mike Dubusky. New financial disclosures put out by the Office of Government Ethics find President Trump last year made $2.2 billion, triple what he earned in 2024 before he took office. ABC's Jay O'Brien reports.
8: Staggering profits, unprecedented for an American president.
9: What we've not seen is someone who is proactively growing their wealth while president.
8: Megan Gorman, who chronicled presidential wealth in her book, All the President's Money.
9: I've never seen a situation where someone has been proactive like this.
8: Trump pointing to the stock market to explain his gains. But the more than 900 pages show a Trump family business empire that's expanded alongside the president's time in office, extending from real estate holdings to merchandise to cryptocurrency.
7: Much of the country dealing with severe weather over this holiday weekend, from extreme heat to...
10: In Chicago, torrential rain triggering flash flood warnings as storms pushed through overnight. Drivers stranded on flooded roads. One woman and her two dogs died when a tree fell on her mobile home. In New Jersey's Paramus, trees and power lines knocked down as the storm blew through. In New York City, a tree falling on a subway train in the Bronx, injuring the operator.
7: ABC's Morgan Norwood. More storms with the potential for flooding are in the forecast for the East Coast this week. One woman was killed overnight in a fireworks explosion in Los Angeles County. Chino police arriving on scene to see a car engulfed in flames. Meanwhile, the quick actions of fire crews in New Orleans last night meant no one was hurt when a transformer exploded, sparking an underground fire in the French Quarter. New Orleans Mayor Helene Moreno.
11: People were cleared out of the way, ensuring that the fire was contained. And ultimately, that resulted in us having zero injuries because of this incident.
7: And two people sustained minor injuries in New York today when a plane carrying eight passengers made a hard landing in the river. You're listening to ABC News.
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7: Violence in New York City overnight when a masked gunman opened fire on a 4th of July barbecue. New York Police Commissioner Jessica Tisch.
13: In total, eight people were shot. for adults and for children, ages 6, 7, 12, and 14.
7: A 21-year-old remains in critical condition. Authorities there are looking into whether this was a gang-related shooting. It was their first time at the World Cup, and now Cape Verde has been knocked out of the running. ABC's Melissa Adan is following it from Los Angeles.
14: No team has earned more credit in defeat than this Cape Verde team. Argentina on Friday, barely scraping by after a stunning performance by Cape Verde. The match going into extra time, superstar Messi and his team ending the African Islands Cinderella run 3-2. Now Argentina will play Egypt in the round of 16. Out here in LA, we are excited for Mexico. They are preparing to face off against England tonight. The winner, of course, moves on to the quarterfinals.

0: Elsewhere at the World Cup, Fulleran Bagalun will now be allowed to play in the U.S. team's next match against Belgium after FIFA announced it's postponing its punishment for a red card violation last week. And in Tehran today, hundreds of thousands turned out for memorial services to the late Supreme Leader Ayatollah Khomeini. Khomeini was killed in an airstrike back in February as part of the ongoing war with the U.S. and Israel. Mike Dubusky, ABC News.
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6: 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I am your host, Steve Summers. Before we jump in today, let me take a step back because I remember this conversation like it was yesterday. I was talking to Dr. Neil Levin just a few years ago, and I asked him, I said, Dr. Levin, if you were stuck on a desert island, what key nutrients would you take? Because, you know, it's confusing for us. There are so many vitamins out there. What is the most important one? If you're like me, I don't want to take 10 to 20 pills a day. I just don't. So anyway, Dr. Levin said, Steve, we're working on this. A few years went by, and folks, here we are today. And on the show to talk with us about that, Dr. Neil Levin is here. He's a chiropractor, nutritionist, and high-level advisor to Purity Products. Dr. Levin, I remember that conversation. I do. Welcome back to the show.
7: You know, that's funny. I remember that conversation as well, and you weren't the only one who had asked me that. I've had so many patients over the years ask me just about that. Doc, you know, if you were stuck on a desert island and you could only have one thing, what would it be? Or, Doc, I don't want to take... I'm giving them five or six formulas. Doc, I just want one thing. And this super pill is the answer to that question. I brought that question back to Purity Products and I said, look, this is getting unruly. I mean, I'm giving my patients a multi. I'm giving them fish oil and krill oil. If they're over 45, they need the CoQ10. Mm-hmm. All the multis are underpowered in terms of vitamin D. So I'm giving them vitamin D. The B12s and all these multis are wrong. Folks over 50, 60 can't absorb it. I'm giving them a B12.
6: Right.
7: And it was getting, they're walking out of here with a bag of pills and they're rolling their eyes at me. So I said to Purity, I'm like, guys, we got to come up with one super formula is what I called it. And they came back, it took them about a year to do it.
6: Wow.
7: And they came back with the super pill. And this is the answer. This is your krill oil. It's your fish oil. It's your CoQ10. This has got as much lutein, Steve, as an eye formula, a full 10 milligrams of a very high-end lutein. It's got the astaxanthin for the eyes. Wow. See, there's 2,000 international units of vitamin D. This has got the right B12 for folks in their 50s, 60s, 70s to give them that energy that they want. This is the answer. If you're only going to take one thing, hands down, the super pill is it.
6: Well, I remember the conversation very well. And to be fair, it had to have been one of those ding light bulb moments, right? I mean, this is actually huge because there is no other multivitamin on the market, at least I know of, that does this.
7: Yeah. There is none. And, you know, it's like, what do you need to take? Let's check the boxes. What do people have to take? You have to take an omega-3, whether it's fish oil or krill oil.
6: Check.
7: I like both because that's just critical for brain health and heart health, visual health. It makes your skin look great. It makes all the cells of the body work effectively. According to a recent study, 98% of us are low in omega-3s, you must take an omega-3. That's in here. You have to take vitamin D. If you're above Atlanta, let's say, you have to take vitamin D because for the whole winter, you're not making any. And then if you slather on the sunscreen in the summer, you're still not making any. And vitamin D is critical for everything. It signals to a tenth of the human genome. It's important for muscle health, eye health, immune health, brain health, happy mood. You want to feel good. It's your vitamin D. You got to get that in there. The average Multi-Steve is going to give you 400 international units. That's a joke. The Super Pill has a full 2,000 international units.
6: That's huge.
7: Of vitamin D.
6: That's huge.
7: A meaningful dose.
6: Yeah.
7: And the list goes on and on. It's 100 milligrams of CoQ10. It's the right B12. So what I hear from my patients, that let's say they come in on a Monday and they're, you know, have some neck pain or back pain. I want to see them again later in the week. They come in and they're like, wow, doc, this makes a difference. This isn't like a regular multi where you take it and you hope it's going to work.
6: Right.
7: This is like, wow, I feel better. Once people start on the Super Pill, this is just something they get over and over and over.
6: Well, the way I view this, this is kind of a next generation new frontier of supplementation. It's where one simple pill that you have in your elite multi that you're talking about, an elite omega-3, you said, with krill oil and fish oil, and then you augment that with the cellular energizers like coenzyme Q10, talked about astaxanthin and lutein for the eyes and skin, and even ginkgo, which I don't think you mentioned, for brain health. Now, that is a great idea right there, because we get a little bit older, things slow down. Ginkgo is great for brain health. I mean, does this all surprise you that it's never been done before?
7: You know, I've always been surprised that it hasn't been done before, but, you know, I don't get involved in the intrinsics, but when I talk to Jan over there at Purity, Jason over there, you know, this took them over a year to put together, because to get everything stabilized, because with the fish oil and the krill oil and then the multi, to make everything work just right wasn't easy. But then the benefits are so great. Let's go to this recent study. This is a recent large randomized study. This is on multivitamins.
6: This would be interesting. Right here.
7: The multivitamin they used isn't half the multi we're talking about right now. So this is a randomized, double-blind, placebo-controlled study performed by researcher Steve from Wake Forest University School of Medicine in collaboration with Brigham and Women's Hospital in Boston. That's an affiliate of Harvard. So very high-end study, 2,262 older men and women, average age 72. This was published in September 2022, so very recent.
6: Yeah.
7: What the researchers found was nothing less than shocking. They did this study over 3 years. They gave them cognitive tests at baseline. So that's thinking tests. How is this person thinking? Okay. Everybody was normal cognitively when the test began.
6: Mm-hmm.
7: Now, 3 years later, they redid the cognitive test. Some were on placebo, of course. Some were on the multi. The multivitamin slowed cognitive decline, Steve, by 60%.
6: No way.
7: You would have thought this would have been trumpeted from the hilltops, but you know what? The media, they love to come out and pan vitamins. So, God forbid, a study comes out that doesn't show the vitamin did an amazing job. That's big headlines. Yeah. But this is major, and it's from Harvard. It's from Wake Forest, Brigham Young Hospital. It cut down cognitive decline by 60%. So that's just outstanding.
6: That's
7: Let me
6: amazing.
7: Tell you something. The multi we're talking about here, the Super Pill, is order of magnitudes better. You know, just the nutrients are better. So you asked me about ginkgo before.
6: Yes.
7: So when you combine a multi with ginkgo biloba, which has wonderful support for the brain, along with krill oil and fish oil, incredible support for the brain, B vitamins, so important for the brain. And then you add our elite lutein, which has tons of brain benefits, along with skin benefits and eye benefits. This becomes just an outstanding brain formula, on top of it being great for the heart and energy. The first thing people are going to notice is energy. But this is going to work. This is protecting your brain. We all want to age gracefully. The Super Pill is going to help you do just that.
6: You mentioned something a while ago, why it took a year to develop this. Purity Products has been around for 25 plus years now, so they don't do anything halfway. I mean, you put the components together, and you want to make sure that it works. And when it does, you want to tell people about it, just like the super pill. It can deliver a multiple mode of action that goes way beyond just a basic multivitamin. And it boils down to what you like to call a difference maker in nutritional technologies. If you can, explain the savings here and why this is so advanced. Because I know savings is so important for so many people out there.
7: Wow, that is like such a great point. Because, you know, people used to complain about the sheer amount of stuff I would give them, right? They were also rolling their eyes at my receptionist when she gives them the number for the cost of it. Because if you're talking about, if you go out and buy a very top quality multivitamin, and then you're going to get some krill oil and some fish oil, and you're going to get CoQ10, and the top selling CoQ10 brand is 100 milligrams. We have 100 milligrams right here. Mm-hmm. You're going to get an eye formula with 10 milligrams of a very good lutein, and you're going to get a vitamin D formula and maybe a high-end B12.
6: Yeah.
7: I don't see you doing it for less than $200. And you know the fact that since you're bringing up money, the fact that Purity is letting folks try a full 1 month supply of this for $9.95, I mean, that is really, you know why they do it, Steve?
6: Why?
7: Because they want people to try it. They know this is a superior product. Once people see, wow, this is really a lot better than what I was taking, they're going to want to continue.
6: You know, I think this is a good time to clarify how Purity can claim things like better joint comfort in just 7 days with a Purity Super Pill. Because, hey, let's be honest here. I mean, you can't get this benefit from a regular multi out there. It just doesn't exist. Characterize why adding the omega-3s to Purity Super Pill really leverages the science of these omega-3s from krill to reduce joint pain from exercise and activity in just 7 days.
7: This is a great study. This is double-blind, placebo-controlled out of the Journal of the American College of Nutrition. And Steve, this was done on only 300 milligrams of krill oil. It was a high-end krill oil, but it's 300 milligrams. Mm-hmm. We use 500 milligrams of krill oil, and we use something called phospho-boost krill oil. So what have they done here? They've taken out more of the sea salts, mm-hmm. and by doing that, they concentrate up the omega-3s and the phospholipids, and this is a really, really good krill oil. So you're going to get this benefit and then some. So in this study, in just 7 days, the folks that had knee discomfort, and I think these folks, if I remember correctly, were in their 50s. In just 7 days, Steve, they were 28% more comfortable.
6: Wow.
7: And they didn't do anything different. They weren't exercising or using PT or taking NSAIDs. They added krill oil.
6: Right.
7: In 30 days, they were 38% more comfortable. Now, researchers didn't stop there. They checked their joint flexibility, their joint functionality, all improved. On top of that, they measured something called C-reactive protein, which is a marker of inflammation. And we want to see that go down. And in this study, the folks on krill oil, C-reactive protein moved nicely in the right direction, showing that not only were people more comfortable, more functional, but their blood levels of this substance, C-reactive protein, were improved. So all around, tremendous benefit. This happened in 7 days. So I can say unequivocally that if you have joint discomfort, especially knee joint discomfort, because mm-hmm. that's what this study was on, just krill oil seems to work just wonderful for making people more comfortable. So if you get this Purity Super Pill and you have the common aches and pains that come along with aging or overuse or being a weekend warrior, once you start to use this for about 7 days, you should feel more comfortable.
6: Well, this is a win-win because if you take something that's going to make you feel better, going to make your joints feel better, you're going to want to exercise and have more activity on top of that.
7: So that's universal. Yeah. When I'm a chiropractor, so I see that all the time. They come in here, they're complaining, I can't exercise, I can't play golf, I can't play tennis, hiking's not comfortable anymore, I can't play with the grandkids, everything hurts. And I start adjusting them. And once they feel better, they get back to doing the things they want to do. So yes, any therapy, any intervention that's going to help folks feel more comfortable tends to make them happier. And when you're happier and you're more comfortable, what do? You want to get back to your life, whether it's tennis or golf or hiking or playing with the grandkids or shopping or just doing more things.
6: And I think, Dr. Levin, this is a perfect time to remind our listeners about the great news here in this special offer. 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I'll give out that number here in just a couple of minutes. Let's bring Dr. Neil Levin back online here with us. And as you're talking, I'm sitting here hearing this cash register going off. If I was to go out and swallow all 15 to 20 vitamin pills a day with somewhere between $200 and $300 a month, you've gone through this whole litany of things. But one of the things that you haven't mentioned just yet, you've checked off literally all of the boxes here, but you insisted that Purity include 100 milligrams of coenzyme Q10 in this formula. Now, that's for energy, right?
7: Yeah. Now, if you go to the average, I don't know, big box store, club store, the best-selling CoQ10 has 100 milligrams of CoQ10. That's a good amount of CoQ10. Mm-hmm. So we have 100 milligrams of CoQ10. Now, why is CoQ10 important anyway? 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
6: Okay.
7: When you eat some food, whether it's fat, carbohydrates, protein, the body takes those, it absorbs them, it brings them to the cells. Once in the cells, it gets into the mitochondria. And those are your little blast furnaces. That's where you turn food into cellular energy. Well, one of the linchpins to turn food into cellular energy is CoQ10. Mm-hmm. You need lots of CoQ10 to effectively make your food into cellular energy. Now, when you were 20, Steve, you made oodles of CoQ10. By the time you're 70, that number is cut in half. So when you look at a 70-year-old, they're not really moving like a 20-year-old, right? So but the question becomes, can you by orally ingesting CoQ10 in supplement form, bump your levels back up? And the answer is yes. But CoQ10, it's absorbable, but when you take it with krill oil, it goes up. So maybe 4 or 5 times better absorbed.
6: Nice.
7: And that's what we have it. We have in this krill oil, fish oil matrix. Now, one other point in CoQ10, for those out there listening that take a statin drug. And, you know, a ton of folks over 50 are on statins. They're one of the best-selling drugs out there. And we're not going to pass judgment on statins here. But the point is, if you're using a statin to lower your cholesterol because your doctor told you to, one of the side effects of statins is myalgias, is muscle pain, is discomfort. I see this all the time as a chiropractor. Mm-hmm. Folks come in and they tell me about that. It's widely held belief is that one of the reasons people get these myalgias, these muscle aches and pains from statins, is because it lowers your CoQ10 even more. So if you're taking a statin, it's going to lower your CoQ10. So if you're on statins, you absolutely want a multi that has CoQ10. You want to get that CoQ10 in here, in there. The point is, isn't it nice to know when you're taking the super pill, this also becomes your CoQ10 formula in a very absorbable omega-3 matrix.
8: Exactly. And I'm so glad you addressed that, because the energy factor in this is so vitally important. If you just join us, we're talking to Dr. Neil Levin with Purity Products. You know, one of the many ingredients in here that is a clinically validated nutrient is called lutein. So, I mean, when you consider how much is in the Purity Super Pill multivitamin, Dr. Levin, Purity Super Pill, I would say, at what, 40 times more here? Is that right? That's a big deal.
7: It's funny that you say that, because I was just looking at the supplement facts panel on the leading multi just now when you started asking me this question, and they have a quarter of 1 milligram.
8: Wow.
7: We have 10 milligrams. 10. So yes, that's 40 times. That's the difference.
8: Huge.
7: So we have 40 times more lutein, and it's a very special lutein. It's called LuteMax 2020. Lots and lots of studies. Yes, it comes from marigold flowers. Mm-hmm. Yes, it's clinically tested. It's a top lutein in terms of research. And the research is plain. The benefits are for vision are amazing. So LuteMax 2020 improves contrast sensitivity. It improves glare threshold. So if you're driving at night and you know that glare that they can hit you in the eyes, that bothersome glare, this protects the eyes. It protects the eyes from blue light. Blue light is a very big problem. Like if you're looking at your computer, like I am right now, it's shining blue light in your eyes. Your cell phone, when you're outside, you get a lot of blue. You've heard of blue blockers.
8: Yes.
7: Those sunglasses, one of the things they do is block blue light. Too much blue light puts the kibosh on your sleep. So you're watching some TV, or you're playing on your computer, or your worst case scenario, you're bringing your cell phone to bed with you and looking at that. That's going to trash your melatonin and make it hard to sleep.
8: Yep.
7: Well, if you have enough lutein, it's almost like an internal blue blocker. It's protecting you from blue light. You take lutein and it helps makes your skin look beautiful. So yeah, this formula is just amazing. It's just three pills. They're soft gels, so they slide right down, easy to swallow, and you're getting a month supply from Purity for $9.95.
8: Dr. Neil Levin, let's have some fun here. I want to go to the mailbag. 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
8: All right. I have issues with my knees and my joints. Can the super pill help that?
7: In 7 days, Steve, we went over it a little while ago. 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
8: All right, considering what we know about Purity Super Pill here, do you have any testimonials that you can share?
7: Oh yeah, this guy's got a fun name, Bebop from Lehigh Valley, Pennsylvania. He's in the age 55 to 64 bracket, rates at 5 stars. 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I'm so happy switching to the Purity Super Pill.
8: Wow.
7: Good mix of vitamins, krill and fish oil and CoQ10. Easy to take. I feel better after just a couple of weeks.
8: Give me another one.
7: One nickname, April from Mesa, Arizona. She says, amazing. I'm 65 years old. I feel like I'm in my 30s. People say I look like I'm in my 40s. The Super Pill makes me feel amazing. I love all the Purity products.
8: All right, one more.
7: Here. Sean T. He says, so much in one pill, excellent quality. It's easier to take just one pill instead of several. Definitely a plus. I don't have time to count out pills every day, every week. Take one of these and you're good to go. I could tell an immediate difference while on this product. More energy, less health issues. 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I have a few more here, but we can leave it there. because I can tell you firsthand, my patients love this product. This is vitamin taking made easy. 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Amazing value, easy to take, very, very high end. So yeah, this is one of those, once people start on this, they want to continue. This is a great nutrient. And again, for $9.95, absolutely give this a try.
6: Dr. Neil Lemon, we've run out of time. I better go and give out that number.
7: Time always flies by, Steve. Thanks for having me.
6: All right, I've got some great news. 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
0: ABC News, I'm Mike Dubosky. In the first year of his second term, President Trump became at least $2 billion wealthier. That, according to the president's latest financial disclosures. ABC's Jay O'Brien reports.
9: Money-making on a historic scale. Trump pointing to the stock market to explain his gains.
10: I don't get involved in my personal. We have funds that run my money.
9: New mandatory financial disclosure forms released by the Office of Government Ethics show Trump reported making at least $2.2 billion last year.
10: You know why I'm profiting? Because the stock market's going up. Everybody's profiting.
9: Triple what he earned in 2024 before the start of his second term.
0: The 4th of July turned deadly for one person in Chino, California last night. Authorities there say a woman was killed in a fireworks explosion. Another person is in critical condition. Severe weather also hampered some celebrations with flood watches in effect today up and down the East Coast. This is ABC News.
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16: 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One of my favorite guests is on the line. We've got Chris Killam, also known as the Medicine Hunter, standing by now. CNN calls Chris the Indiana Jones of natural medicine because he's constantly scouring the globe searching for natural remedies. You may have seen Chris on the Dr. Oz show or maybe on PBS or CBS and also on Fox News where he does a health segment. He's been featured in the New York Times and also on ABC's 2020. Anyway, Chris is joining us today to discuss not one, but three of the hottest nutritional ingredients out there on the market today. Even better, he's teamed up with Purity today to give away a complimentary bottle to everyone out there in the listening audience. So do not, I repeat, do not change that dial. But first, a quick introduction. Chris Killam is an author and an educator. He's written 14 books. He's conducted research in over 30 countries. Again, he's been on with Oprah and Friends and Dr. Oz. Chris, welcome back to the show.
17: Thank you so much. It's always a pleasure to have a great conversation with you.
16: Now, most of us are super busy these days. We want to stay healthy, but quite frankly, it can be daunting. You know, with all the different supplements out there. Now, Chris, you've traveled all over the world learning about different natural remedies. So you really know which ingredients to look for. So tell me this, besides a good multivitamin and some fish oil, maybe a few other things, go into the three super hot nutrients you've been so jazzed about lately.
17: Well, I'm happy to do that. The three super nutrients, as we like to say, are a green tea extract, a turmeric extract called curcumin, and an extract from red wine called resveratrol. And apropos of what you said about my traveling around the world, I've extensively investigated these in their host countries. So I've been in the green tea plantations of China and India and worked with top researchers of this ingredient in those countries. With turmeric, I've been deeply involved with turmeric researchers in India and seen all of that. And with resveratrol, I've worked with scientists in Europe and also in California and Chile and South Africa, all of which are major red wine producing areas. So I've had the opportunity to investigate these things in the field, meet with the top scientists, and my conclusion is that green tea, curcumin from turmeric root, and resveratrol from red wine are remarkable health-enhancing agents that everybody can benefit from in a very, very substantial way.
16: Now, Chris, let's talk about these big three. And it's interesting that they're all found in our diet and all are considered superfoods. The green tea, the curcumin, the resveratrol. Why did you want to combine the three? There's always a method to your madness, if I can say it that way, because you combine these things together. You call it a real game changer.
17: Well, you know, when I look at these, there actually isn't a reason to put them all in separate products. They do go very well together. As you said, they're all food derived. So it's kind of like you can make a salad if you choose out of many vegetables. You don't just have to have a bowl of lettuce or a bowl of cucumbers. And while that's a little bit simplistic, the fact is that all of these are very, very rich in groups of protective compounds that are both antioxidant, so they actually protect our organ systems, so they maintain a healthy inflammatory status in the body. And this is really a big breakthrough. I also like the idea that people can get a concentrated supplement of green tea extract, curcumin extract, and resveratrol in one product with truly meaningful amounts of each one and not have to go out and basically buy a shopping cart full of stuff.
16: Now, let's dive into the headlines and the research, especially on this green tea, because it's absolutely amazing. I know in Asia they've been using it for thousands of years for healthy aging, but what are you seeing recently in the press? I know you told me the Nutrition Research Journal in its July 2012 issue revealed that green tea significantly increased plasma antioxidant activity and whole blood glutathione. Can you recap some of these headlines and tell me why you're such a green tea advocate.
17: Okay, what you just said about increasing plasma antioxidant activity is really critical. There are many antioxidants that people consume that don't actually wind up in the body, or they don't wind up in the body in any significant amounts. The green tea antioxidants, which we know are among the most highly beneficial antioxidants in the entire world, are very well absorbed. They improve plasma antioxidant activity. That is the blood concentration of antioxidants. So what happens is you get this great concentration of antioxidant substances, which are protective compounds floating around in the body and protecting the cells of your body, your organs, every part of your body from premature destruction due to exposure to environmental pollutants and things in the diet.
16: All right, let's switch gears and talk about this curcumin, which is number two on your list. And by the way, these three ingredients are all found in the new green tea combo formula. We're going to be offering a free bottle in a few minutes, but talk to me about the curcumin, which is spelled C-U-R-C-U-M-I-N. Now, most people haven't heard of it, but scientists and researchers know it's one of the most powerful superfoods on the planet. It can positively influence our DNA, maintain joint comfort, healthy inflammation, and more. Can you share some of the incredible headlines on curcumin and tell us why you use this? And we talked about this off air a few minutes ago, this patented curcumin with greater absorption.
17: Okay. Well, first of all, I think while people might not know the term curcumin, they may well know turmeric root, which is a yellow spice, and it shows up in curries, and it's part of the 5,000-year-old Indian Ayurvedic system of medicine. I've been studying turmeric and its derivative curcumin since the 1970s, and I'll say this right off the bat, that there are almost no plant materials in the world as extensively studied as this. A couple of thousand studies can be found in the scientific and medical literature. We know that curcumin is powerfully antioxidant. We know that it has a remarkable capacity to protect the liver, and the liver is our primary detoxifying organ. It greatly enhances joint health. So if people are experiencing joint discomfort due to overuse, this really helps to relieve that. And it's also what we call cardioprotective. It helps to protect the heart. It helps to maintain normal, healthy cholesterol. And one last thing that is really kind of astounding is that curcumin actually causes your body to produce what are called neuroprotective factors in the brain. So it causes your body to produce these agents in the brain that protect the actual tissue of the nerves and the brain itself. There's almost nothing else that we know of that does this. Specifically, the curcumin that you mentioned offers about 7 times the absorption of other curcumin. So when you take 250 milligrams of this stuff, you get about 7 times the activity that you would if you took, say, a comparable amount of another curcumin extract. So this, in my opinion, is one of the most life-enhancing, protective, totally beneficial substances on Earth, and it has just decades of scientific and medical studies to back it up.
16: Now, Chris, I know that we talked already about the green tea in the curcumin in your new green tea formula, which Purity is giving away for free today. But first, tell me about the third nutrient on the list, the resveratrol.
17: Well, resveratrol is one of those remarkable compounds that I just sort of shake my head at how many different things it does. It is found in grapes, in wine grapes. It also shows up in cranberries. What we know about resveratrol is that, like green tea and also like curcumin extract, it's profoundly antioxidant. But more than that, it shows significant properties. When you look at some of the things in the body that happen during aging as a result of fat accumulation in tissue and insulin sensitivity, resveratrol helps to protect against those things. It's a powerful immune regulator. And you know, our immune system is responsible for keeping us healthy. It is remarkably beneficial for the heart. And this is why it's considered one of of the keys to the so-called French paradox. You know, the French drink a lot of red wine, they eat a lot of cheese, they smoke cigarettes, and they stay slim and they have good cardiovascular health, which just seems completely unfair. But resveratrol appears to be key in that. And additionally, there is a brain benefit like there is with the curcumin with blood flow to the brain. So when you take resveratrol, you get brain blood flow. This means you get more oxygen to the tissues of the brain. So this is on my short list for all those reasons and for about a dozen more that would just plain take too long to explain.
16: All right, again, we're talking with Chris Killam, also known as the Indiana Jones of natural medicine, sometimes called the medicine hunter as well. Chris, let's laser in on how this wonderful formula that you created in conjunction with Purity Products. I know that Purity's been in business now for, what is it, over 20 years. They've got a top rating from the Better Business Bureau, and people can get a complimentary bottle of this green tea CR today. We'll give that number out in a few minutes. But first, Chris, before we tell our listeners how they can get their very own complimentary bottle of green tea CR, tell me this. If you wanted to buy this green tea plus the patented curcumin plus the resveratrol, I mean, you spend close to probably at least $75 for all three bottles in the store. And yet today, Purity Products is giving away a free bottle. How are they able to do this?
17: Well, you can consider it kind of a smart bet. And what I mean by that, first of all, Purity's big, but they're also very strategic. They know that if a person who's listening will pick up the phone, call in and get their free bottle, and it really is free, as in it doesn't cost you money, if that person will try the product, take it as recommended, they're going to feel it. And when they feel it, they're going to say, gee, I want this as part of my regular daily regimen. 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
16: Chris, hold that thought. 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Okay, Chris, talk about some of the headlines just on the green tea that we didn't get to yet. I understand that dieters just love green tea because it supports healthy fat metabolism. Is that right? And what does the research say about green tea when it comes to weight management?
17: Well, this is one of the especially wonderful things about green tea. We know that green tea has thermogenic properties. That is, it has heat generating properties in the body. So it actually causes your body to burn more calories. So when you eat a meal, you're going to burn more calories from that meal as a result of taking a good, well-made, concentrated green tea extract. In addition, it has specific fat oxidation properties. It actually burns fat. I'm not suggesting that you're going to lose 20 pounds in a week, but I am saying that this is going to help your body to metabolize fat more efficiently. over time, taking a green tea extract can help you to have a better fat to lean muscle ratio. So from a weight control standpoint, this is very good news. Additionally, green tea helps to stabilize blood glucose or blood sugar. And unstable blood sugar is one of the contributing factors to increased weight. So by stabilizing blood sugar, you have an effect on weight control and weight management. So it's really quite remarkable stuff. You need enough of it. We've got enough of it in green tea CR. It has to be the right extract. We've got the right extract. But the science is there for healthy weight management.
16: All right. Now, Chris, you say that with Purity's formula, it provides you with about 3 cups worth of green tea in each 2-capsule serving. So you get all of the green tea's concentrated benefits for energy, for heart health, for alertness in just 2 caps. Plus, you get the curcumin and the resveratrol, too. So it's easy. You call it your daily shortcut to better health. Explain this idea of a healthy shortcut and explain some of the top benefits as well.
17: Well, I mean, you could, for example, drink 3 cups of good concentrated green tea each day, eat at least 1 really rich curry made with a lot of turmeric root, and drink a couple of glasses of red wine. You could do that every day.

0: latest detoxifying organ. And we know that we're constantly bombarded by toxins in the environment. In fact, blood studies show that newborn babies contain 200 industrial pollutants in their blood at the time of birth. So we need a functioning, super healthy, very strong liver. We might not think about our livers that much, but we need that. Mm-hmm. And we know that curcumin protects the liver. It keeps it strong. From a cardiac standpoint, it's highly beneficial for the heart. It's very good for maintaining healthy cholesterol and healthy platelet levels. And from a joint standpoint, we have innumerable studies showing overall improvement in joint health and relief and stable inflammatory activity, better joint mobility as a result of taking curcumin. I like the brain protective studies as well. You know, curcumin delivers all this. So I regard it as one of the single most important things that you can put in your body. And I'm very well aware that most people are not going to eat enough raw turmeric root to get the benefits that they should and that they can get from a concentrated curcumin extract.
1: Chris, I don't want to get too technical here, but these antioxidants in green tea are classified as polyphenols, and they really are super powerful and well-respected by scientists. But in this green tea CR formula, there's more. It's got the green tea, it's got the curcumin, the resveratrol that we talked about, plus grape seed extract, bioflavonoids, vitamin C. Can you talk to me about this array of really super antioxidants and polyphenols that you've put in the formula?
0: Well, yeah, I won't say that we kind of went overkill, but I will say that we really, really developed an efficient, comprehensive program here. Grape seed extract contain a group of highly specialized antioxidant compounds that not only do much of what I've already described, but also enhance the physical integrity of tissue in the blood vessels and the skin. So we put those in there for extra boost in antioxidant activity, but also for a specific type of activity that isn't as much addressed by the green tea, the curcumin, and the resveratrol. The bioflavonoids enhance the overall activity of vitamin C, and vitamin C itself is one of the most important nutrients that we can possibly take in. So I would say that we were very, very thorough. You know, when we went through what could be in this product, we said, you know, what would happen if we put in grape seed extract, bioflavonoids, and vitamin C? We realized that we would have an utterly superior formula. And just to reiterate, I want people to experience dynamic health. I want people to feel great. This formula, the green tea CR, will make you feel great. And that's the purpose of it.
1: All right, Chris, I love this green tea CR combination formula. And remember, the CR stands for curcumin and resveratrol. I love that with this complimentary bottle today, our listeners can get started for free. That's great value. What would people expect to pay if they bought all of these separately in the store?
0: Well, I think if they bought high-quality products that contain these ingredients, they'd be into it for about $75 or so, possibly even $80.
1: Yeah.
0: So they'd wind up spending appreciably more than they're going to spend on the green TCR formula. And they still wouldn't get the grape seed extract. They still wouldn't get the pine bark extract, the bioflavonoids, or the vitamin C.
1: Chris, what kind of results can people expect to see? What can they expect to feel once they start taking this formula?
0: I think that people will feel greater joint mobility and comfort. I think they'll feel more energy. Because these ingredients also help to stabilize and maintain natural healthy blood sugar control, I think they'll have more sustained energy throughout the day. And I would just suspect that people will have an experience of greater vitality. When you have a more highly functional immune system, you just feel more energy and better overall. It's kind of, you know, like those days when you get up and go, wow, I feel great. This is a wow, I feel great formula.
1: Now, Chris, the green tea CR, let me get this straight. It provides about 3 cups worth of green tea in each 2-capsule serving. Plus, you get the antioxidant equivalent of several servings of fruits and vegetables. Plus, you get the resveratrol and the joint comfort and brain function benefits of the curcumin. I mean, wow, all in one formula. In the last 2 minutes, talk to me about this shortcut to better health and why you want everyone listening to this program to call now for that complimentary.

0: every bottle of Green Tea CR?
1: Okay. Fortunately, there's an immense body of science that has been growing steadily for the past 20 years, and it's really rich science now. We know that of the various plant-derived substances that exist, green tea extract, curcumin extract, and resveratrol extract are at the absolute top of the list of protective, vitality-enhancing, overall health-promoting compounds. There just isn't anything like these. They're in the green tea CR standing for curcumin and resveratrol, product in meaningful amounts. People will take this product. They're going to feel the difference. You're going to feel energy. You're going to feel more vitality. You're just plain going to feel better, kind of more fluid and in that flow of good health.
0: Sure.
1: 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And given that they can get a free bottle, I'm also not saying, now put yourself at great risk and spend a lot of money. I say, no, try it free. Let the product speak for itself.
0: Chris Killam, as always, fascinating information. We appreciate your insight. Thanks so much.
1: Thank you. It's always a pleasure to speak with you.
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5: Well, you know why I'm profiting? Because the stock market's going up.
3: President Trump reveals more than $2 billion of income the first year of his second term.
6: 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My kids run it.
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3: The Supreme Court expands presidential power.
9: It is part of a pattern of empowering the executive branch at the expense of working people.
3: Our roundtable analyzes the fallout. And as Trump's controversial renovations sweep across the nation's capital, we're joined by the Cabinet Secretary overseeing the effort, Interior Secretary Doug Burgum. All this as Americans celebrate a big birthday. Special coverage from our This Week team for America 250.
2: From ABC News, it's This Week. Here now, George Stephanopoulos.
3: Good morning and welcome to This Week. It has been a weekend of celebration and storms as Americans honor our country's 250th birthday. The fireworks on the National Mall started just under the midnight wire, delayed by lightning strikes and a speech from President Trump that was less a commemoration of American history than a reflection of our polarized American politics. The Declaration of Independence, signed 250 years ago this week, broke America free of rule by a British monarch. The Constitution that followed was designed to ensure that our country would not be governed by a monarch. The president would be constrained by the courts and Congress, ethical norms, and elections every 4 years. 250 years later, that system is under stress, tested by a president determined to wield power and buck norms in a way his predecessors did not. Perhaps most brazenly, this week, President Trump's financial disclosure forms revealed that he collected more than $2 billion in revenues during the first year of his second term, from investments in some industries he regulates, fueled in part by payments from foreign powers, and a steady stream of stock trading, including stakes in companies he promotes. The president and his team insist this is not a conflict of interest. Democratic critics and many ethical experts disagree. One thing is certain. No other American president has ever acted this way or amassed money like this while holding the supreme office of public trust. Jay O'Brien starts us off.
10: This week, the money Donald Trump has made since returning to the White House coming into clearer focus, staggering profits unprecedented for an American president. New mandatory financial disclosure forms released by the Office of Government Ethics show Trump reported making at least $2.2 billion last year, triple what he earned in 2024 before the start of his second term.
11: What we've not seen is someone who is proactively growing their wealth while president.
10: Money-making on a historic scale, says Megan Gorman, who chronicled presidential wealth in her book, All the President's Money.
12: Have you ever seen a president make money on this scale while in the White House?
11: I've never seen a situation where someone has been proactive like this.
10: Trump pointing to the stock market to explain his gains.
5: I don't get involved in my personal. We have funds that run my money.
4: To critics who say you're profiting off the presidency, Mr.
5: Well, you know why I'm profiting? Because the stock market's going up. Everybody's profiting.
10: But the more than 900 pages show a Trump family business empire that's expanded alongside the president's time in office, extending from real estate holdings to merchandise to the biggest recent profit driver, cryptocurrency. Trump raking in upwards of $1.4 billion from crypto ventures alone last year, according to the documents. More than $630 million in profits came via the president's meme coin, the sales of which generate revenue for Trump and his family. Even as the value of the coin itself has plummeted from a high of $74 just before Trump was inaugurated to trading under $2 today. An analysis found that nearly a million people who have invested in Trump's meme coin lost a combined $3.8 billion.
13: Investors who bought the coin, many of them have suffered losses. Think of it like a baseball card. I think a lot of people bought it who may simply like the president, wanted to support the president. I think there are others who bought it to try to buy influence.
10: The other big dollar crypto profits coming from World Liberty Financial, a firm founded by Trump's family and that of his Middle East envoy, Steve Witkoff, which the disclosures show earned Trump well north of $500 million last year. World Liberty Financial has brokered a series of controversial overseas deals, including accepting a $500 million investment just days before Trump's second inauguration from Sheikh Tamim bin Zayed Al Nahyan, who heads the United Arab Emirates State Investment Fund and serves as national security advisor. Months later, the Trump administration approved something the Sheikh and others in the UAE had long coveted, the sale of hundreds of thousands of cutting-edge American artificial intelligence chips. A spokesman for World Liberty Financial later telling ABC News, quote, any claim that this deal had anything to do with the administration's actions on chips is 100% false. But through that deal, in a flurry of branded real estate projects, Trump made roughly $300 million from the Middle East alone, according to the disclosures, more than any other region in the world. And the president's crypto profits coming as the industry itself has teetered. Bitcoin, the world's largest cryptocurrency, losing over half of its value since last October.
14: We're going to be the undisputed crypto capital and Bitcoin superpower of the world.
10: At the same time his family crypto business has flourished, Trump, who once said Bitcoin, quote, seems like a scam, now promising to be the most crypto-friendly president in history, rolling back enforcement of the industry, something crypto advocates argued was necessary to prevent overregulation.
12: As someone who was intimately involved in this kind of enforcement, what do you make of a president personally profiting off of an industry that he also has his administration regulating?
13: I think it's absolutely reprehensible. We've never seen a president do anything like this, to my knowledge.
10: In a statement, White House spokesperson Anna Kelly saying neither the president nor his family has ever engaged or will ever engage in conflicts of interest. And the White House repeatedly insisting the president only acts in the best interest of the American people and pointing out that President Trump's assets are in a trust, but not a traditional blind trust run by a third party, instead one managed by his children.
14: Well, I don't do anything having to do with my business. My kids run it. My son, Eric, handles it. I don't talk to him about things such as this.
10: Trump's sons, Eric and Donald Trump Jr., have invested in a flurry of ventures that could also have business before their father's administration, from military drones to Donald Trump Jr.'s investment in a company seeking to sell guns through the mail to mining. Both of Trump's sons have repeatedly disputed their father is involved in any of their business dealings. Donald Trump Jr. saying this at a summit in Saudi Arabia last year.
15: We understand we're outside of government, obviously, but over the last 10 years, we've been embroiled in it. We've been in that fight. We understand what the administration wants to do because we help craft some of that messaging. So we can be on the outside, but still have that understanding of what they plan to do. And that's logical.
10: The new financial disclosures also shedding light on the stock trades made by the president's financial advisors on his behalf. More than 21,000 last year, earning Trump a stake in some 1,600 companies, many of which are directly involved in deals tied to the administration. On April 8th of last year, over 300 trades of various securities made on Trump's behalf, just a day before he announced a surprise pause on the sweeping tariffs he had unveiled a week earlier. Trump has said he's not directly involved in trades made on his behalf. All of the documents made public just as the president took his new Air Force One for its inaugural flight this week. A $400 million gift from Qatar, which some legal experts and Democrats charge could violate the Constitution's prohibition on federal officials taking gifts from foreign countries. White House staffers posting pictures inside showing off the plane's large rooms. To serve as the president's personal aircraft, the jet also retrofitted by the Pentagon, estimated to cost hundreds of millions of taxpayer dollars.
14: Well, it costs very little relative to what it would cost if we did it a different way.
10: And while Trump has called the plane a gift for the country, the jet is subject to a highly unusual arrangement that will transfer its ownership to Trump's presidential library, not to the next commander-in-chief when he leaves office.
12: And George, while the president and vice president aren't subject to the same ethics laws as other members of the administration or even members of Congress, Democrats are promising that if they take back the House come November, they'll use the power of the legislative branch to investigate President Trump's family business dealings and hold him accountable if necessary. George.
16: Jay O'Brien, thanks. Now to the Supreme Court. The justices wrapped this week, ending a term which greatly expanded presidential power.
3: despite a few high-profile losses for President Trump. Rachel Scott has the story.
17: The nation's high court wrapping up its term, defined by several landmark decisions that increase the power of the presidency.
18: Once again, this Supreme Court term was about executive power, about what the role of the president is versus the role of Congress.
17: In a remarkable expansion of executive powers, the court ruling Monday 6-3 that President Trump can fire officials from independent regulatory agencies for any reason or no reason at all.
14: It gives a president the right to do what the president should have the right to do.
17: The court's conservatives rolling back almost a century of legal precedent, giving the president direct control over the leadership of more than two dozen agencies, including some created by Congress to serve as bipartisan government watchdogs. Chief Justice John Roberts writing, the president may remove his subordinates at will, meaning Democratic members of key commissions can be targeted for removal by President Trump. Federal Trade Commissioner Rebecca Slaughter was one of them.
9: It is a massive transfer of power to the executive branch, really not from independent agencies, but from Congress and Congress's ability to structure the institutions of government to provide transparency and accountability.
17: In her dissent, Justice Sonia Sotomayor accusing her conservative colleagues of distorting the structure of government to fit the majority's theory of unitary total executive control, adding, the result is a president who emerges with far greater power than ever before. It is a power, however, that neither the people, nor Congress, nor the Constitution bestowed upon him. But the justices did carve out an exception in the case of the Federal Reserve, preventing President Trump from firing Fed Governor Lisa Cook for now, citing the importance of the bank's independence.
9: I have a really hard time reconciling the decision in my case and the decision in Lisa Cook's case. The Constitution does not have a special asterisk or special section for banks. So I don't really understand how the court could say there is a separate set of rules for Wall Street than there are for Main Street.
17: President Trump telling Breitbart News the Slaughter decision more than made up for the court rejecting his effort to end birthright citizenship. The court on Tuesday reaffirming that babies born on American soil are American citizens, dealing a major blow to the president who had tried to reinterpret the 14th Amendment by executive order.
18: I don't think any serious legal scholar thought the president was going to win that case.
17: Earlier this year, the court also rejecting Trump's unprecedented assertion of power to tariff any country at any level without congressional approval.
18: The tariff decision was probably the most important case we've seen from the Supreme Court in a quarter century, reaffirming that presidents cannot run the government through executive order and cannot make major policy and legislative changes without Congress passing a law first.
17: And on Tuesday, in another setback for Trump, the court ruling against Republican efforts to restrict mail-in voting, upholding a Mississippi law that says ballots postmarked by Election Day but received up to 5 days later can still be counted.
14: I think it was very detrimental to honest elections, but it is what it is.
17: After granting sweeping presidential immunity 2 years ago, the conservative majority bolstering President Trump's authority to crack down on immigration in a series of decisions, including ending deportation protections for hundreds of thousands and allowing border agents to turn away asylum seekers. And ahead of the midterm elections, the court backing Republican efforts to strike down federal limits on campaign finance laws and significantly weakening the landmark Voting Rights Act.
18: Probably the case with the biggest impact on the midterm elections will be the campaign finance case, which will now allow political parties to coordinate with their candidates.
17: The court's conservative supermajority likely reshaping the presidency and the role of Congress for years to come.
3: Thanks, Rachel, for that. Let's bring in the roundtable. We are joined by our regulars, Chris Christie and Donna Brazil, Republican strategist Doug High, and the New York Times' Maggie Haberman, co-author of the new book, Regime Change, Inside the Imperial Presidency of Donald Trump. You see it right there. And Maggie, let me begin with you. You saw what we went through the president's financial disclosure forms this week, more than $2.2 billion in income. He's remarkably open and unapologetic about it, especially in an interview with you for the book.
19: He actually made a comment to my colleagues earlier this year, which was that he had prohibited his sons from doing new deals or business, which wasn't quite true, in his first term, and that he found out that nobody cared, which is also not true, and that he's allowed to do it. That part is true. There are no restrictions on what he's doing now. He is very aware, George, and this is sort of the part of the premise of what we're writing about in this book is he is very aware that he is coming back with very few constraints on his power. Congress is basically acting like supplicants, Republican House members. There are no ethics constrictions on the president, the same way there are on other appointees throughout the government. And there is this sense throughout the Trump family that they were persecuted, that they gave up things in order for him to be, you know, in office and to serve, and that this is their time. It's like a reparations phase, for lack of a better way of putting it. But to your point, we have never seen anything on this scale. You said that earlier. And he is making money on something that he regulates and that his own investors lost money on. And so I don't know at what point that starts to become problematic for him politically. It certainly isn't personal.
3: That's going to be the question. Should the president be caring about this?
20: Well, I mean, look, should a president be caring about this? Yes. Will this president care about it? Absolutely not. I think Maggie, I would take it to the next level of what Maggie said. He and his family believe they are entitled to this. This is an entitlement to them. They believe when they came back and won this election the second time, that that gave them license, that the American people gave them license to essentially go and take whatever they could take over this period of time. And quite frankly, you know, when you look at the scale of this, here's another thing apparently that Donald Trump learned from Vladimir Putin during his first term. This is Putin-esque type of corruption and self-enrichment. And Maggie's right. The laws don't prohibit him from doing this.
3: Potentially the Constitution does, the Emoluments Clause.
20: That's right. I mean, there's a difference between, obviously, as you know, between the individual ethics laws, which do not apply to him, but the Emoluments Clause, when you look at the plane. And what I think it will start to hurt him more is that he says things that turn out to not be true. Oh, the plane is a gift, it won't cost us anything. Well, no, it costs us hundreds of millions of dollars to get it up to Air Force One level of operation. Every time he says one of those things, the ballroom won't cost anybody anything. Now we're talking about them wanting to move $1 billion to work on the ballroom. So, you know, the American people are starting to catch up to this. You can feel it.
3: Well, that's the question, Donna. Democrats seem to think, they seem to be unifying around the idea that corruption is going to be an animating force in the midterm elections.
21: Absolutely, George, and why not? Look, Democrats are going to talk about affordability. They're going to talk about making sure that the American people can make ends meet. But the Mr. Trump has turned the White House into a profit center. I mean, he talks about NVIDIA, he talks about Microsoft, and the next day he goes out and give a speech, and then he posts it on social media, only to find out $67 million invested in NVIDIA, $70 million in Microsoft, $63 million in Apple, $21 million in Broadcom, $31 million in Amazon. I need to call my broker and say, what the hell am I doing wrong? Okay, clearly the president is doing something that brings a lot of profit to himself. And Chris is absolutely right. Meanwhile, he's telling the American people one thing and doing another. Oh, this is not going to cost you. I'm doing this. My donors are doing this. But we're paying the price for it. Democrats will make this an issue, affordability and accountability of this president.
3: Will Republicans pay a price in the midterms?
22: Sure. And I think it depends largely how Democrats frame this. It's so baked in that Donald Trump, of course, is going to profit from the presidency. If we go back to the Access Hollywood tape, we were all shocked in Washington and in New York City about those comments. The reality is voters said, wait, the guy who was on the cover of Playboy magazine said something awful about women? No real surprise there. This isn't surprising either, unless Democrats are going to say and really prosecute this case of, while Donald Trump is focused on the plane, the ballroom, the reflecting pool, whatever it is, you're spending more on shoes, socks, lettuce, beef, all of that. But also, it surprises me that Donald Trump isn't more concerned about these midterm elections, because we know he doesn't care about legislative majorities, but he really should care about a Democratic House or Senate majority and the investigations they can prosecute.
3: Well, that's what I want to bring to Maggie. We've had this series of public statements from the president over the last several weeks indicating that he doesn't seem to care that much about the midterms. What did he tell you?
19: He has been remarkably unconcerned about the midterms. We didn't get into in depth with him about how, you know, he views the upcoming elections, but we do know from people we've spoken to around him and things he has said publicly that he considers it, I think his quote was, an honor that Republicans do worse without him on the ballot. And so he tends to see this as a binary and a reflection of his own power versus something else. I think he may start to care the closer that we get to November, maybe in September. I agree with you in terms of the investigations, and I think that clearly the people around him are very aware of that because they are going to be subjected to it as much as anybody. But the thing that we report in the book is that he has been talking about how he will pardon anybody who comes within a certain radius of the Oval Office. Sometimes it's 250 feet, sometimes it's 200, sometimes it's 25. There's a pardon radius, and he has said that he is going to grant pardons to all of these people. You know, the Biden folks had talked about some sweeping preemptive pardons for all political appointees. They shelved that idea. I think you will likely see something very similar. And in our reporting for the book, we spoke to a number of senior Trump folks who are waiting for their pardons,
3: and
19: counting on their pardons.
3: Yeah.
19: And so that creates a very specific climate. I think the bigger question, I shouldn't say bigger, but a question is, how do you pass a spending bill if they don't control the House, if they lose both chambers? This could mess up their final 2 years in ways they're not seeing.
3: The president does seem to have, in the last couple of days, you saw Mount Rushmore speech, also the speech very early, late last night, early this morning, seems to have settled on the idea that if he talks about communism enough, that'll counter the corruption issue.
20: Yeah, and look, the Democrats have a challenge in front of them that they have not met before. They haven't done it well. We'll see if they can do it well this time. Doug alluded to it. It's not enough to just talk about the corruption, because the American people think both sides are corrupt. And they just think this is Trump's turn. They think Biden was corrupt. They saw the Hunter Biden stuff with the paintings and the other thing. They think both sides are corrupt. The connection has to be, he doesn't care that you can't afford to pay your bills.
3: Well,
20: he doesn't care. What he cares about is making money for himself. There has to be a direct connection between those two things, George, because otherwise I don't think it'll have any political potency at all unless you make the connection. And Democrats have just felt like they're cleansing themselves by complaining about the corruption stuff, but haven't effectively made the connection, in my view, yet. And if they don't, they're not going to get the maximum impact.
21: I think the connection has been made, George, and you saw in the elections last year and most of the special elections this year that Democrats are connecting with voters on not just the affordability issue, but making the connection with the corruption. While he's, you know, fattening his wallet, you're losing money. You're losing money. He's sitting on a housing bill, a bipartisan housing bill. And what are the so-called socialists, what we call the ultimate blue, what are they saying? They're saying the rent's too high. And Trump is saying, well, nobody cares about this housing bill. So, yeah, I think Democrats have made the connection. I think the Democrats have to figure out right now, especially the incumbents, that they better get back on the ground and talk to voters about what they really care about, because being anti-Trump is not the only issue. We saw that in Colorado. We've seen it now in New York. And Democrats have to focus laser on these so-called socialists.
3: Well, let's pick up on that. Wins by Democratic socialists in New York and Colorado. You even have some Democrats saying that's electoral poison for the Democrats.
22: You know, it's a real boon for Republicans who are struggling to have anything to talk about. And if we're talking several months ago, the question is Mamdani the face of the Democratic Party? Maybe, maybe not. But there are a lot more faces now that Republicans can use and really scare voters on some scary policies, some scary rhetoric. The issue of Israel becomes that much more important. And Republicans have a lot of silver linings despite Trump's terrible poll numbers. And when I was at the RNC in 2010 and Maggie would call me and harass me almost every day, our magic number for Obama, harass.
19: I'd ask you questions and do my job.
22: Our magic number for Obama was 46. We felt if Obama was at or below that, we'd take back the House. And he was basically at 46. We won 63 seats. That math doesn't exist anymore. That map doesn't exist. But as low as Obama, as Trump's numbers are, Republicans have a boon in the Supreme Court decision this week that they were very prepared for. They're outraising Democrats massively in every party committee level. They're out registering voters in swing districts. There are a lot of silver linings for Republicans. And this adds to that. Trump still remains an albatross.
20: George, can I add something quickly about Mamdani? I think we saw him make his first significant mistake this week.
3: First?
20: Yes, his first significant mistake politically is that he's been very upbeat. If you watch it here in New York, he's smiling, he's happy, he's upbeat.
3: Watch the Knicks rally.
20: Right. He gave this dour pre-4th of July speech, enormously critical of America and its history, and with a group of people standing around him. And he started to just get a little bit, I think, too harsh in that regard. Mamdani has been able to do what he's doing in the city because people have seen him as a happy warrior. He was not a happy warrior in that pre-4th of July speech. And we need to watch whether that's something that's going to continue, because like it or not, for the Democrats, he is an important part now of the National Democratic Party.
19: He's also a really good political performer, which is, I think, is one thing that Mayor Mamdani is actually, I mean, to your point pre the speech, he has been very, very effective in many, many ways politically. And I don't know that every single candidate who has been elected in the last couple of primaries as a DSA candidate is able to say the same thing. So that is the risk.
3: And one of the big questions is, what will define the Democratic Party going into the elections in November?
21: There's no question our message has to be focused on the people. Look, I have a lot of criticism of some of my colleagues on the far left of the party. But the one thing I have to say about them, they're on the ground. They're talking to voters. And they're not just talking about socialism. They're talking about jobs. They're talking about creating jobs. They're talking about housing. They're talking about real everyday issues. You go to the grocery store and you don't have the money and you know you're falling short. They're talking about things the American people care about. The Democratic Party is a big tent party. So we have liberals, we have progressives, we have moderates. And we have to understand that we are not going to be able to just go out there and say, well, that's a commie, that's a socialist. No, this is an American who care to govern and will get results. And that's what Mamdani, look, he's balanced his budget. His speech,
20: look. He's balanced his budget on the backs of everybody across New York.
21: He blackmailed Kathy Hochul to get her to raise taxes.
20: He balanced his
21: budget. He's delivering on the promises. Especially with regards to child care, he's delivering. And the what voters want is results. They don't care about these labels.
3: That's going to be the last word today. Thank you all for the great conversation. And up next, Interior Secretary Doug Burgum on the president's efforts to remake Washington. We're back in 2 minutes.
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3: Delayed by storms, but the show did go on. A massive July 4th fireworks show over Washington last night. The president has made celebrating America's 250th birthday a major focus in recent months, but his efforts have hit some snags. Here's ABC's Selena Wang.
6: This 4th of July weekend, President Trump's long-promised birthday party for America colliding with reality. The National Mall wrapped in miles of security fencing, a dangerous triple-digit heat wave.
23: So on the loudspeaker, they're actually telling people to leave the fair. The events have been postponed. I'm told by an organizer it's because of the intense heat.
6: Trump's 16-day Great American State Fair at times struggling to draw a crowd.
23: Even before this announcement, there were huge crowds around. You can see the booths for the different states lining the National Mall. Some of them had long lines, others pretty empty.
6: On Saturday, attendance was strong, but in the evening,
24: we need evacuation right away.
6: Confusion and disappointment as storm threats forced thousands on the National Mall for the Salute to America programming to evacuate. The remaining military flyovers canceled and the main events delayed. The events were organized by Freedom 250, a public-private partnership tied to the administration to commemorate the landmark anniversary. The Interior Department has put at least $68 million towards events for America's 250th. Freedom 250 says their events are nonpartisan and for all Americans to enjoy. But some Democrats say America's 250th has been, quote, hijacked to serve one man's vanity. In a new report, Democrats on the House Natural Resources Committee alleging donors trying to give money to a congressionally sanctioned group were instead pushed to give to the organization tied to the president. Some, the report alleged, were given incorrect routing information. A Freedom 250 spokesperson called that accusation categorically false, adding, "It's disheartening that some in Washington are more interested in scoring political points than honoring our nation's milestone." But amid the patriotic fanfare, President Trump also injecting partisanship into the occasion, giving a politically charged address in front of the iconic Mount Rushmore.
2: "Communism is a mortal threat to American liberty."
6: And wrapping the celebration on the National Mall with a speech that honored America.
2: "Here on our National Mall, we're celebrating freedom's triumph over tyranny."
6: But was also reminiscent of his signature rallies.
2: "We want to keep America great, and we will do so by approving the Save America Act, and you won't have cheating on the elections anymore."
6: Just a short walk away, Trump's crown jewel renovation, the reflecting pool, barricaded off for days ahead of the massive fireworks show to close out America's 250th. Trump spent $16 million in taxpayer money to renovate the pool, repainting it to make the water American flag blue. But within days, the water turning green with algae, chunks of that freshly painted bottom peeling loose, floating to the surface. Trump blamed vandals without providing any evidence.
2: "They put a big gash, 350 feet long. Think of that, 350 foot gash.
6: And this week, the Justice Department bringing a felony charge that carries up to 10 years in prison against former U.S. Olympian David Hearn.
4: "The evidence shows, and we will prove beyond a reasonable doubt, that Hearn willfully destroyed property at the Lincoln Memorial reflecting pool."
6: But Hearn told me he simply touched a piece of blue coating that was already partially detached from the bottom of the pool, telling me, quote, "I did not remove, I did not damage, I did not rip, tear, break, destroy, or harm any part of the reflecting pool."
3: Thanks, Selena, for that. We're joined now by the Secretary of Interior, Doug Burgum, who oversees the reflecting pool and the 250 celebrations. Secretary Burgum, thank you for joining us this morning. I assume you had a late night, so appreciate you getting up this morning. Let's begin with the reflecting pool. President Trump originally said that fixing it would cost under $2 million. That cost has climbed above $15 million, and of course, the pool is still closed. So what went wrong? How are you going to fix it? How much is it going to cost?
7: Well, good morning, George. First of all, let's put this all in context. Under President Trump's leadership, Washington, D.C., we fixed 48 monuments, 22 fountains that hadn't had water going for years. We eliminated over 1,000 graffiti sites. All of these things have been going on across the city. And you know, everybody that lives in Washington, D.C. says the place has never looked better. And of course, you look at the crime stats, the city has never been safer. And so when we look in context, President Trump set out to make D.C. safe and beautiful. Done that. The reflecting pool was part of the original design of the Lincoln Memorial. It's part of that memorial. It is part of one of the monuments that is important to us as a country. It was leaking 45,000 gallons a day. It's been attempted to be fixed in the past, widely reported by the New York Times, Washington Post, and others that this pool was closed for 2 years between 2010 and 2012. $34 million was spent. It's a challenging thing. This has got 2.5 miles of expansion joints. It is 8-acre pond. It has been a challenge, but now with the industrial liner, it's not paint, with the industrial liner that's gone in, the reflecting pool is not leaking. New technology that hasn't existed before, nano bubblers taking care of the algae. The water is now clear. The reason why the fences were up the last week was to get ready for the world's largest fireworks show. On either side of the reflecting pool is where the fireworks are stationed. And so this is and anybody that's been there, some of the greatest photographs ever taken in recent weeks of both the Lincoln Memorial and the Washington Memorial, reflecting our incredible history of those two presidents, one that helped found the country and the other that helped save the Union back and forth. So the reflecting pool has been a big success, and we've got a very, you know, the 340 million people in this country that are celebrating 250, we did have a few vandals, but all that's going to be repairable, and that'll all be fixed in the coming weeks as we go forward.
3: Well, you say it's been a success, but the pool is going to be drained this week, isn't it?
7: we don't know if we need to drain the whole thing or not, because the cutting happened on the edge, and of course it slopes from the edge. It's not a flat bottom pool, it slopes from the edge to the middle, and so we may be able to partially drain it and do the repair to be able to fix it. We may not have to drain the whole thing, but it could go very quickly. And of course, again, when you're talking about 340,000 square feet of surface, even though there was damage done by vandals that was there, it is a small 99.99% of the pool bottom is perfect. The leaks have stopped, and so this will be quickly move on. And again, I think the press should move on too, because we've got great things going on. This is the kickoff of our 250th year. We're going to continue to have celebrations around the country, the real story here is, how did we let this nation's capital fall into such disrepair, where we had monument after monument, statue after statue, fountain after fountain, covered with graffiti, anti-American graffiti, and how that was never reported as a story. President Trump goes to fix it up, that becomes a story.
3: He promised it would be fixed for under $2 million. It's already cost more than $15 million with a no-bid contract. And the pool is going to be drained, at least in part. And you're putting out solicitations for new bids. So the pool is not fixed right now, is it?
7: Well, it's fixed in the sense it's no longer leaking 45,000 gallons a day. And we've got, less than 0.1% of that industrial liner that's been damaged. And that's the only thing that remains to go back and fix the damage done by the vandals. And then we're going to be back in business again. And of course, this was done for a fraction of the cost. The bid that was done in 2010 to 2012 was, a $34 million contract. And so it's, fraction of the cost in a fraction of the time. And again, moving on, because we do have deferred maintenance across our national parks. President Trump ready to sign the Great American Outdoors Act. There's great support for this. We believe that bipartisan bill can come out, and we can get after, restoring things on our national parks across the country, not just here like he's shown can be done in Washington, D.C.
3: You've repeated that vandals caused the damage. The president has repeatedly claimed that vandals cut a 350-foot gash in the pool. That's a claim that's echoed in a legal filing by your department. What specific evidence do you have to back up that claim?
7: Well, we have the actual cuts that were made into the industrial liner, and that's been measured out. So that's just a fact that's what we've got to go back and
3: repair. There's a 350-foot gash?
7: Well, it's multiple gashes that add up to 350 feet across that. And again, some of this happened early on. There was where we've installed more cameras. I mean, we weren't expecting that we were going to have a small group of people that wanted to try to destroy effectively what is part of the Lincoln Memorial. Well, there's plenty of cameras around the Lincoln statue and around the memorial. The reflecting pool had gone for, decades without vandalism. But now we've got, we've got cameras up and we've got more eyes on it. And we'll, we have to, that's part of the job of the National Park Service and the U.S. Park Police, is to protect our monuments. And so we're in better shape now. If anyone were to do something now, we would have better video evidence of that.
3: But you don't have video evidence of people making those gashes.
7: Well, we do have video, and we do have eyewitness reports, and that's up to the courts now. So that process will go forward in the legal system.
3: How much more is this going to cost?
7: I think it's going to be a small number, because the majority of the work was related to the labor and the materials for the liner, and of course the new nanobubbler system, which is taken care of and won the battle against the algae, which is something in a shallow pool in hot weather has been a historic challenge. But now that's working fantastically. If you're down there today, again, as the fireworks get cleaned up from the incredible show we had last night, spectacular event celebrating our 250th, as the fences come down, we clean that up. Anybody that's there, and anybody that was there last week before the fireworks started being installed on either side of the reflecting pool, could see that the water was crystal clear. So that part's been taken care of. So again, we are on to the next thing, because this has all been done so well.
3: Mr. Secretary, thanks for your time this morning.
7: Thank you, George.
3: Up next, John Carl with a rare look from the top of Mount Rushmore and a part of that monument you've likely never seen before.
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3: As America celebrates its 250th birthday, John Carl got an up-close look at one of America's most iconic landmarks, Mount Rushmore, along with a special tour of the Hall of Records behind it.
26: Wow. I mean, this is just incredible.
27: From the top of the mountain, you can truly sense the enormity of this presidential mountain carving.
26: We've got Abraham Lincoln's nose right over there.
27: Few people ever get to see it from up here. For one, it's a little dangerous.
26: It's a nice spot by Washington's head, but we can't get too close to the edge because that is a very steep drop.
27: When I was just 11 years old, I made a secret trip to the top of Lincoln's head. Back then, I wasn't allowed to tell anybody about it.
26: This time, our guide is Blaine Cordemeyer, one of a handful of people who have actually gone over the faces of Mount Rushmore. Does it ever get old for you to be up here?
28: Never. I mean,
26: you...
28: Never. Stop.
26: We're on top of Mount Rushmore.
28: It's unbelievable, isn't it?
27: He goes over the faces every year to inspect for cracks. And in 2005, Blaine was part of the team that gave the monument its first and only cleaning, a power washing of the faces.
26: You went over Jefferson's head and you power washed.
28: Yes, I did. Descending over the faces always hard to do, every time.
26: Yeah.
28: But it gets easier over the course of a day.
27: One little known fact about Rushmore: Jefferson's face was originally carved on the other side of Washington, but concerns about the structural integrity of the rock on that side scuttled the plans, and the original Jefferson was blasted away. And just behind those massive heads, another Rushmore secret.
26: Over here at the back of Mount Rushmore, the face is on the other side, but here, in this tunnel, a hidden story about Mount Rushmore.
27: We got special permission, almost never granted, to go inside this unfinished part of Rushmore, a project nearly as ambitious as the mountain carving itself.
26: This is the Hall of Records. This was going to be the place that stored America's most treasured documents. What? The Bill of Rights, the Declaration of Independence, the Constitution, the Gettysburg Address. We're all going to be here on display.
27: As the heads were being carved, workers dug this tunnel into the solid granite behind. It was supposed to hold the nation's founding documents. This drawing, done by Lincoln Borglum, the son of Rushmore's sculptor, Gutzon Borglum, shows what a finished Hall of Records was supposed to look like. But in 1939, Congress pulled the plug on the project, saying the only work to be done was to be on the faces of Mount Rushmore.
28: They only worked on this tunnel, this Hall of Records, for 1 year, 1938 to 1939.
27: We ventured deep into the tunnel, where inside the very back wall, we found some of the original drill bits used to carve Mount Rushmore.
26: This is pretty cool. We have here, we have a drill bit, two drill bits that were actually used in the making of Mount Rushmore in the Hall of Records. So these are, you know, at least 85 years old. That's when all the work stopped here. More than a half century after Rushmore opened to the public, an addition was made to the unfinished hall, a secret time capsule for the ages. Underneath that engraved stone, there's a titanium vault, and inside that, a teak wood box holding copies of America's founding documents etched in porcelain. Right behind the faces is a time capsule, that tells the story of America's first 150 years.

0: We did. George? George?
1: And thanks to you for sharing that experience with us. Coming up, Martha Raddatz remembers Pearl Harbor, and some of our youngest Americans celebrate our nation's founding document.
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6: Are you curious about who offered?
1: 84 years ago, the surprise attack on Pearl Harbor pulled the nation into World War II. Martha Raddatz visited the Pearl Harbor Aviation Museum and the memorial that marks the solemn spot.
7: From the bow of the USS Missouri, you can see the stark white memorial atop the USS Arizona, sunk by the Japanese on December 7, 1941, marking the beginning of America's involvement in World War II.
8: The die is cast. America is at war.
7: And here on the deck of the Missouri is where the war officially ended.
9: That happened on September 2nd, 1945 in Tokyo Bay that ended World War II, which was the bloodiest conflict in human history.
7: Frank Clay is the curator of the memorial.
10: So this is where it actually happened?
9: Yes, so this is the surrender plaque. This marks the exact location where the surrender documents were signed.
7: The ceremony was solemn. General Douglas MacArthur signing for the U.S., the grandfather of the late Senator John McCain, in the line of officers nearby, along with hundreds of sailors witnessing the moment.
9: For a lot of the sailors on board the ship, it was very emotional for them to know that they were able to go home.
7: The Missouri had been in the thick of battle during the war, from Iwo Jima to Okinawa, a kamikaze pilot even striking the ship.
9: This picture shows that Japanese plane literally as it was striking the side of the Missouri. The really remarkable thing is when the plane hit the ship, the bomb it was carrying didn't explode, so the damage to the ship was relatively minor. The pilot's body was discovered on board. And the crew and Captain Callahan, the ship's commanding officer, gave that Japanese pilot a proper burial at sea the next day.
7: For Frank Clay, walking these decks is a powerful reminder of America's might and grace.
9: The end of the war was also the beginning of a new world. For Japan, the imperial dictatorship ended here, and occupational forces implemented a democracy. We also got their infrastructure and their industries back up online. You know, we weren't going to leave them broken and destitute. And as a result, Japan and the United States are one of the most strongest allies in the world right now.
7: Across the harbor, the Ford Island Operations Building and Control Tower bore witness to the Pearl Harbor attack as well, now part of the Pearl Harbor Aviation Museum. Chairman of the board of the museum, retired U.S. Air Force General Ray Johns, flying me in a World War II aircraft.
11: Okay, you ready?
10: Ready.
11: Okay.
7: On the same deadly route, some 350 Japanese

0: aircraft took.
1: If you were looking up in the air that day, what would you see?
2: Chaos. You would see torpedo bombers coming in, the Kates. You see dive bombers coming in. You see fighters, Zeros, doing strafing runs. You'd see all that ongoing, and you're in pure panic. You didn't know it was coming.
3: The Arizona's right over here. You can.
0: John Hiltz, a retired Navy fighter pilot, is now the CEO of the museum.
3: Nowhere else in America can you stand on an American battlefield that was in World War II. These are hallowed grounds. Those are really poignant reminders of the sacrifices that were made that day. But the attack on Pearl Harbor was an air raid, and it was a novel air raid. It was logistically unprecedented in scope and scale. And to be able to tell that story about how that day transformed our nation, our world, but also how America responded to it. Those stories need to be told because they really do echo in eternity.
1: Those stories do indeed echo, especially here in Hawaii. But at the heart of all of those stories from here, said John Hiltz, is service and sacrifice and the resilience of America. George?
4: No question about that. Thank you, Martha. We'll be right back.
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0: 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Just wanted to throw that out there as well. This is Matt Sudol and Matt May, wealth managers here at Price Financial Group, coming to you on this wonderful Sunday. Mr. May, how are you today?
1: You know, doing lovely as usual. You know, just been a pretty good stretch in my life. I am now officially a father-in-law. My oldest daughter got married.
0: Yeah.
1: So that is quite the momentous occasion in my life.
0: Very exciting. And as far as I know, you did not trip down the aisle?
1: No tripping down the aisle. Definitely did not go down with dry eyes down the aisle. So, of course, you know, she's my oldest little princess. So it was quite an emotional moment, but it was really a beautiful event.
0: Still recovering. Well, congratulations. And, you know, it's a huge thing. I mean, my daughter is 9 going on 10, so still got hopefully ways ago away from that happening, but looking forward to it too.
1: Yeah, you got a little runway there.
0: Yeah, absolutely. So, tuning into this week, we wanted to talk about a couple of things. You know, there's always fireworks in the markets. And what I wanted to just go over is, number one, there's a change. There's a change in the Federal Reserve. We have a new chair of the Federal Reserve. His name is Kevin Warsh.
1: Yeah. And what is the Federal Reserve? The Federal Reserve is a body that's really responsible for monetary policy. So they set interest rates that would affect things like short-term CDs and rates that you see at the bank. They're monitoring unemployment levels. They're monitoring inflation to make those interest rate decisions. But it is very important that the Federal Reserve is a very important body that dictates what interest rates we might owe, what interest rates we might earn.
0: Yeah. So it's an important position. He has taken over for Jerome Powell. If you've been listening to the show for a while, you know, we've brought up Jerome Powell a lot of times because he's the one that's done the speeches. He's the one that was in that position right before. Kevin Warsh is new, and there's a few changes up ahead. First of all, did you hear the latest and the greatest speech he had? I mean, he was finally out just recently on this first official, you know, speech to the public.
1: Yeah, I did catch a little bit of that. I caught more before he was confirmed, you know, in all the hearings that he did. And I got to hear, you know, his thoughts on how he would run things when he puts his hand on the wheel. So, you know, the true test will be now that he's the new chairman. So interesting to see how that position will suit him and how he performs in the responsibility.
0: Absolutely. I mean, he's got some ideas and as everybody excited for the job, I believe. One of his components was modernizing how we collect and get the data to the Fed. So the Fed relies on data to make decisions about economy and whatnot. And so they're trying to focus more on inflation than unemployment. Jerome Powell always would say, hey, dual mandate. We got stable prices and full employment. And Kevin Warsh says, you know, employment is employment. We need to focus on inflation and try to get that to a reasonable level with, you know, better reporting. And the other thing that's a little bit of a surprise and may make for less content for us to talk about is they are looking to talk less about what they're doing, meaning less public displays of what's happening. They're actually talking about getting rid of the dot plot, I think, altogether.
1: Yeah, that transparency to the open markets and everyone, all the analysts and us as investors and advisors and such, you know, just less communication. I would imagine significantly less communication. Right. That was the sound of it from the confirmation hearings, that it sounded like transparency was sort of a thing of the past.
0: They're thinking more of, hey, we're going to do what we're going to do and announce it when it's done versus talk about it in advance and kind of make markets go one way or the other. It has, over the years, as you know, caused volatility in the market. When anybody from the Fed speaks, you know, the market listens. And if there is going to be less of that, you know, then the markets may move a little less because, as we know, or maybe we don't know, and we'll find out here, is that markets look into the future. They try to price and predict what will happen around the corner, not what's happening today, you know, what's ahead 3 to 6 months out in the future or later. And with the Fed coming out with, let's say, a dot plot, which basically indicates how many of the people on the Fed's voting board are pro or con rate hikes or rate cuts, and where does it all fall, right?
1: Yeah, so, where they think interest rates are going, right?
0: Yes.
1: So the dot plot was saying, hey, in a year's time, we feel it will be down here. And if, you know, where the Fed was kind of trapped is that inflation was stubbornly high and unemployment was starting to tick up, and they really couldn't start to cut rates because that would probably stoke inflation again. And that was kind of the beast that was trying to be tamed when inflation went upwards of 9%. You know, everybody saw incredibly quickly increasing bills pretty much everywhere. Everything was going up just rampantly. And then inflation became just the excuse to raise prices everywhere. It you know, even if inflation hadn't hit you, businesses would be like, hey, sorry, inflation, just raising prices everywhere. So it just kind of fed on itself. So now the Federal Reserve should, from the sound of it, take the tact that they don't want to give any forecasting on where they think rates are going. So
0: right. That,
1: you know, I understand it. I think it was, somewhat helpful to at least have an idea of what the Federal Reserve thought and saw, because they're looking really far out. They're looking at a comprehensive set of data, and they're trying to say, hey, here's where we think things are going and in the next year, 2 years and such. And I think the markets got really volatile when certain decisions that were expected to be made on certain occasions, when the Federal Reserve would meet and make a decision on interest rates that was different than what they had predicted, it caused the market to really react with a lot more volatility. So I think that makes sense. They're trying to get those big market shocks and reactive events to a minimum.
0: Right.
1: But, that means, we're kind of just flying point to point here instead of looking further out.
0: Which could be, hopefully less volatility in the markets, potentially, prevents them from changing their mind one too many times in between, and you just get the final answer instead of, hey, we're pro cuts, and then we're hiking, and then we're back to cuts. And so that gives the market extra volatility that we may not necessarily need. So time will tell. But if you're looking at your portfolio, what does this mean? We're trying to figure out where inflation is going to go. We had a big bit of an uptick here recently due to the Iranian war spiking oil prices. And then another inflationary component coming through, which was, companies that produce memory, like Micron and SanDisk and other companies, really pricing all of their components very high, which made Microsoft, as amongst Apple, basically increase prices because on their devices. So if you are looking to buy an iPad or an iPhone or an Xbox, all of that has gone up in price.
1: Yeah, and so, they actually call that, you had actually told me about that
0: term.
1: Yeah,
0: I think AI-flation.
1: AI-flation.
0: Something like that. So we also have to deal with that at the moment. So if you're looking at your portfolio and things are looking one way or the other, it is always a good idea to review and see where are you and how are you positioned for the future, not only when it comes to portfolio composition, but also figuring out the overall plan for you and your family and how do all the components come together. 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So after a break, Matt, we wanted to talk about something that, you know, you decided this was important, and I agree it is, but it's something you brought up, and we've got a list of five things here. But first, you know, we'll talk about why this is important. Coordinating taxes and, you know, your tax filings and your tax preparation, all of that between your advisor and your CPA. So I guess before we jump into the five things you should coordinate or look at coordinating, why is it so important?
1: Yeah, I think, you know, in my opinion, through the years, there are so many parts of taxation that if an advisor and a CPA would just work together, it could create a better experience, a better outcome for the client. And so a lot of times we all, you know, an advisor operates in this silo. The CPA operates in this silo. The advisor manages assets, and maybe there's interest, there's dividends, there's capital gains, there's all this experience happening financially on the advisory side. And then the CPA gets all the 1099s and such and puts the pieces together. And then you see how the last year went. Well, if you're working together during the year and communicating collaboratively, there are things, there are, I think, techniques, strategies that can be used to help either mitigate the taxes, i.e. reduce them, or push them out, or potentially eliminate them. So a lot of these key tax components could be discussed during the year. Some of them happen at tax filing time, but some of them can be happening during the year as the markets are doing whatever they're doing and clients are deciding what moves to make with their finances.
0: Right. And I think that the key that I'm hearing there is communication being the key, because, you know, as the person that, you know, let's say it's your portfolio, whoever's listening to me right now, you know what you know about taxes. And, but if you rely on a tax professional to help you file those, and then you've got your advisor, let the two of them speak, because if they communicate, hopefully it's in, you know, they're going to communicate in your best interest and allow maybe a better filing when you do get to the finish line.
1: Yeah. And I don't think it has to be just exhaustive conversation, right, especially if you're being billed for the time by the CPA. But I think just some quick check-ins, especially on those bigger potential things that would be, you know, a very wise thing to share with your tax professional, or from the tax professional back to the advisor, that two-way collaboration. I think that there are some things that really could be beneficial to you, the end client.
0: So jumping right in, the number one thing you wrote on there, and I don't believe these are in any particular order, just, you know, how you wrote them out. But number one would be capital gains, dividends, interest, specifically in taxable accounts. And then you've got this tax loss carry forward conversation and tracking.
1: Yeah, that's a big universe there.
0: Right.
1: So capital gains, right? In my view, if you have what's called taxable money, typically people might call it a brokerage account, something that delivers you a 1099, right? You pay what you would pay taxes on capital gains, on dividends, on interest. I think that those are numbers that a tax advisor should be aware of in the year before, you know, for this calendar year. It would be something they would want to know in this tax year before they put the pieces together next year when they file for you. Particularly when it boils down to an advisor's recommendations of, we've made good money on this investment, should we sell it, right? And harvest, you know, you're actually realizing those gains. It's unrealized while it's just sitting there in the account, but as soon as you sell it, now you've realized that gain. And what does that do to your tax picture? Could the advisor just ask you, hey, could you talk to your tax advisor and ask, hey, if we took a $50,000 cap gain this year, how would that impact you?
0: Right.
1: Is this a good idea? Before you just rip the Band-Aid, and then next year when your tax advisor puts the pieces together and tells you, hey, you owe this many thousands of dollars because you took this capital gain and it's a total surprise. One, you want to have that information communicated to you so you can at least be aware and also acknowledge, hey, that is a good thing for me. Let's go ahead and do it so it's not a surprise.
0: Yeah.
1: But also same thing for the tax advisor. They don't want to be surprised because they're the ones that have to deliver the bad news if you owe money on your tax bill.
0: And it's important to pay your taxes when they're due. And so in many cases, you may need to pay portion or all of the tax that's due. Let's say it's June, let's say for, and you take the gain, right? You might need to pay them some taxes before April 15th. And that's important also to communicate so you don't end up with potentially, you know, penalties and interest. Yeah,
1: absolutely right. So with retirement accounts, say, hey, I want to withdraw $5,000 from my IRA or my 401k. You can have taxes withheld from that payment. So if you needed $5,000 in the bank, maybe there's additional money that's being sent to the federal government. There's perhaps some going to the state treasury. If you owe state taxes, et cetera, et cetera. From a taxable account, if you send $5,000 to your bank, and you had to sell an investment that made money, there's no real withholding. So you have to just go in and make an estimated payment, and your tax professional would help you make that estimated payment if need be.
0: Right. So not to make sure we don't miss the list here, going to go number two.
1: Sure.
0: All right. And the second one is actually retirement. So distributions from retirement accounts, IRAs, 401ks, how does it affect your income taxes?
1: Yes, certainly. When you're looking at IRA withdrawals, typically, you're looking at pre-tax dollars. Everything that comes out is taxed as ordinary income.
0: Right.
1: So it's a good idea to keep in touch with your tax professional so they can be aware, hey, what tax bracket might you fall in? So you can make those withholdings in an appropriate amount so you don't end up owing interest penalties or more of a tax bill when you file.
0: That makes sense. And a lot of times I say which bucket to pull from and when. And this also matters because if you've got a huge gain from some other reason that, you know, maybe your advisor isn't aware of and your accountant is aware of or vice versa, and all of a sudden you also withdraw money from retirement, double down, next thing you know, you may have caused yourself more taxes than you should. So communicating that is important. A lot of the times the income planning conversations come at the beginning of the year and they get checked up on towards the end of the year. So you outline a income strategy saying, hey, we're going to pull from these buckets and then let's chat again in October, November, to make sure that has worked and then start planning out the following year. That's, I would say, a pretty effective way of communicating both with clients. And then also the client can then work with the advisors or the tax advisor and say, hey, does this make sense? Let's just double, triple check, especially since the beginning of the year, a lot of times ties in with tax filing. So they're already maybe talking with their tax professional. So those are the first two. And we're going to take a quick break here and come back. 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You can shoot us a text or give us a call to schedule a time that works for you. This is Matt Sudol, Matt May, coming back to you after a break. And before we took the break, we talked about items that you should look at coordinating with your CPA, meaning work with an advisor, coordinate certain things with your CPA if you have one, tax professional. And Matt May made a quick, good list for us. We've gone through the first two and we've got a few more on the list. Number three would be Roth conversions, in calculating how much and if you should take them and all of the things that go along with that. So Matt, why don't you explain to us what do you mean by Roth conversions?
1: Yeah. So Roth conversions are basically taking pre-tax dollars, converting them to Roth dollars that then grow tax-free and choosing to prepay your taxes. So, you know, with today's low tax rates, I think that it's a wise decision to at least have a tax professional review the scenarios with you. And, you know, this is why you would coordinate between an advisor and a tax professional. A tax professional is going to say, hey, you know, what does your tax situation look like for last year? I'm putting all the pieces together. Maybe they don't have the projection that an advisor would have to say, hey, when you turn 73 or perhaps 75 down the road, when required minimum distributions hit, and you have to take out tens of thousands of dollars from your pre-tax accounts, what tax bracket would you be in then? And could you get out at a lower tax bracket now? Or maybe there's a scenario in which you've retired but haven't turned on Social Security and your income is really low. You could do that at some favorable tax brackets. Those Roth conversion strategies could be a real tax saver in the long run.
0: Could be something to consider. Again, a Roth conversion is a taxable event. And always consult your tax professional on this. But I like it. And moving on to number four, large taxable events. It could be a sale of a business, sale of a rental property, you know, and how do you coordinate that with a CPA? I think this is probably so far one of the most important ones.
1: Yeah. I think it's important to talk with both your financial advisor and your tax professional ahead of those large transactions. Just because there are things that you can do before the transaction happens, such as with a, you know, an investment property, you could use the tax code, the 1031 exchange, where you perhaps still want to be a landlord. You can move it from a, you know, a rental house to maybe a storage unit or an apartment complex working with an advisor that could help you get into those types of properties. You could also do it on your own, but at least talking with a professional before the large transaction, so you're not hit with too much of a tax bill, or at least you're aware of the tax bill.
0: Right. I think knowing about what's coming is it's a lot better than just being blindsided by it.
1: Yeah.
0: And then, you know, as we spoke with other transactions before, you may have to prepay some of the tax, meaning that sometimes people have this perception that, hey, my taxes aren't due till April 15th, which may be the case, but there are minimums you may have to pay to hit the what's called the safe harbor amounts, so that way the IRS doesn't charge you penalties and interest. So
1: yeah,
0: always consult with your tax professional on that, but it's important to remember.
1: And it's a big whole universe, but just quickly mentioning that there are strategies like charitable trusts to help at least defer taxes, perhaps reduce or eliminate taxes in certain instances. That's something to explore if you wanted to get creative.
0: Right, absolutely. So moving on to number five here, having your CPA work on calculating your modified adjusted gross income so you can take a look and see should you, maybe as we talked about before, convert to Roth, making sure you're not going above the thresholds for IRMA exclusions and whatnot, right?
1: Yep. So modified adjusted gross income, it is one of those calculations that a tax professional would help an advisor with. There are certain things in an advisor's world, such as being eligible to contribute to an IRA with a client, you know, having that conversation, eligibility to contribute to a Roth IRA. And then also, you know, outside of the purview of a financial advisor, perhaps would be IRMA, like you mentioned, that is your Medicare Part B and Part D premiums. If your modified adjusted gross income goes too high, you might not be eligible to contribute to, or at least take the deduction for an IRA contribution. You might not even be able to contribute to a Roth IRA at all if your income is too high. And then also, if your modified adjusted gross income goes above certain limits, there's those IRMA brackets. The more you make, the higher your Part B and Part D premiums can go. And let's say you did it in the 2026 tax year, that IRMA, if you go above that limit, it affects your premium costs 2 years down the road. So you might not be aware, but 2 years down the road, all of a sudden your Part B, Part D premiums go up, means your take home pay goes down.
0: Right. And not, I have seen people get very surprised by it. They're like, all of a sudden, holy smokes, my income is adjusted because of this. I'm paying Y. And then you go back and they're like, well, nothing happened last year, but it skips a year. So that's why it's a 2 year thing. So,
1: and it only affects that 1 year unless the following year you also broke through the IRMA brackets, you know,
0: and
1: the
0: course,
1: higher you go, the more it could be.
0: It wouldn't be, you know, it would be nice if the brackets followed joint income brackets, but they don't, they're different.
1: Yeah.
0: And so it's important to note
1: something crazy that I think is weird is that we don't know this, you know, we don't know what those limits are going to be, what those brackets for IRMA are going to be in 2 years. We know what this year's brackets are, but they affected income from 2 years ago. So you're trying to do income planning now. You don't really know this year if you're in them. You just kind of use them as a loose guide.
0: The IRS loves to keep us on our toes. So
1: yeah,
0: moving on to number six here. And this is what's going to round us off here. Tracking cost basis. And then we mentioned this, but we didn't dive into it. Tax loss carry forward.
1: Yeah. So tracking cost basis. I see this from time to time with folks that maybe in were gifted investments a long time ago. They've owned investments prior to about 2010, when the industry is now required to track cost basis for you. But going back prior to that, if you see on your statements that your cost basis is missing in a taxable account, that can be incredibly problematic. And sometimes I see not just missing, I see the cost basis as zero, meaning you've got this $10,000 investment. And if the cost basis is zero and you sold it in a taxable account, that means you just got in the view of the IRS, you just took a $10,000 capital gain when perhaps the cost basis is far higher than $0. So that's certainly, if you see a missing or a zero on your cost basis, definitely something to work with your tax advisor on to make sure that gets updated. And for the tax loss carry forward, this is something that a tax advisor would hopefully let you know of. This means you've generated more losses than gains in a taxable account, and those losses carry forward with you until either you use them or you're no longer alive.
0: Got it. Yeah. So making sure that someone, and ideally your tax professional, is tracking these, but also coordinating that with your advisor. How much can we take in gains that, you know, would be absorbed by the losses from the past?
1: Yeah. There might be investments that we're managing that say, hey, if I could, you know, sell this investment and not have that capital gain, then I would probably do so today because it's a good time to pivot or something like that.
0: Potentially.
1: Right. Yeah. Potentially. And if you have that data, then perhaps it would not be a taxable gain.
0: It's always better to know and plan ahead. So that rounds off our list of six. If you've missed part of the show, you can catch the replay online. If you've got questions that are on your mind and if you'd like a complimentary consultation, we're at 503-253-3000. With that, we're going to end the show. 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
4: This is Speaking Freely. I am Annette Newell. Thanks so much for joining us this week.
5: It's one of Americans' guaranteed rights. If you're accused of a crime, you have the absolute right to an attorney. If you can't afford one, the government must provide a public defender to represent you. But in Oregon, hundreds of cases are delayed and dismissed due to a shortage of public defenders.
6: Spent my entire legal career when I was in law school, like came in with a certified law student at MPD and have just worked through the ranks since and became director about 5 years ago, which is a different role, especially as we're experiencing this unrepresented crisis.
5: Based on what he's seen working 12 years as a local public defender, Grant Hartley believes doing more to make sure people have basic needs met, like food, health care, and housing, would make a difference.
6: Public safety being about more than just our criminal legal system. And I know that this conversation is about the unrepresented crisis and how our system is dealing with that. But I think hopefully a lot of this conversation will also be about how do we put less people into that system in the first place? How do we give the people the services that they need in the community so that they never have to enter that system, which is incredibly hard to get out of once you're in?
5: He's now the Multnomah County Director of Metropolitan Public Defenders. Hartley says Oregon was already coping with a public defender shortage. Then COVID hit, courts closed up, and
6: in Multnomah County, that really hit during COVID. We were already wrestling with incredibly high caseloads, and then COVID hit and the courts shut down for a long period of time. When you don't have trials, people do not understandably want to take a plea because they have the right to trial rather than a plea. And so cases started to back up. And then, like everyone else in COVID, we started to lose staff and we were losing felony level attorneys and then had to redistribute their caseloads to other felony level attorneys who then would have caseloads grow even larger. And so what we started to see was this exodus of experience from public defense where we could only really recruit from law schools with brand new public defenders who then you have to train up for years. But what happened is as we were losing that, cases still were being filed and case filings were sometimes increasing. And so we basically got this, for lack of a better term, cloud of these cases because we're trying to deal with what's coming in. But as we are losing people and not able to pick up what's coming in, it's adding to that backlog. Yeah. That backlog has persisted now for about 4 years, over 4 years, four and a half at this point. And it is complicated by the fact that even since before COVID, cases have gotten far more complicated, where we're getting a lot more electronic evidence, where we have now have body-worn cameras, which is both a blessing because it does provide some evidence that was not there before and some accountability for the police force. But it also means that attorneys have to review hours and hours of footage or a misdemeanor that used to be one police report. Cases have also taken longer as well. And so when you put all of that together, and especially now that we're seeing a significant spike in case filings, even as reported crime is dropping, the system just cannot keep up.
5: It's not getting better. He points to research showing Oregon's only got about a third of the public defenders it needs to handle its criminal caseload.
6: There are both studies here by the American Bar Association that were released in around 2021 that showed that Oregon has a third of the public defenders that they need to provide just a competent level of representation, not top tier representation, just what is competently required. And that was further supported by a RAND study that looked at those time studies nationwide and came up with workloads of which our current caseload standards are significantly higher than. And so this has been an issue that really since the advent of public defense, this has been an issue. That is not unsurprising given the constituency that public defenders represent, which is individuals who are impoverished and who are accused of crimes.
5: Hartley says it's tough to recruit new public defenders as burned out lawyers are leaving.
6: We started to see this exodus of experience from public defense where we could only really recruit from law schools with brand new public defenders who then you have to train up for years. As we are losing people and not able to pick up what's coming in, it's adding to that.
5: This week, the nonprofit group Portland for All held a community meeting about how justice delayed often means justice denied, and how Oregon's public defender shortage is causing a crisis
7: It featured Portland City Councilor Angelita Murillo.
8: I represent Portland City Council District 3, which is inner southeast Portland with a little piece of northeast. I'm also the vice chair of the Community and Public Safety Committee. Councilor Novick, who is also in District 3, is the chair of that committee. I'm a Paraguayan immigrant. I moved to the United States when I was 4, and I am also the first city councilor to have experienced homelessness here in the city of Portland. And the way that I really look at public safety is through a lens of prevention. I think about all of the policies that we pass, all of the things that we choose to fund, and I really take to heart that we need to address crime by addressing people's human needs, whether that be the cost of housing, the cost of food, whether or not people can get to work if we have a functioning transit system, if there's bike and pedestrian safety, if people have all of the supportive services in their lives that prevent them from doing crime, what would a world like that look like? So that's a policy lens that I look at things through, and I'm very lucky and grateful to be working alongside my colleagues under the first iteration of our new form of government under the charter change, where you now have 4 city council districts with 3 city councilors each. And I think we have a really wide variety of perspectives on council that we've never had before.
7: That was Portland District 3 City Councilor Angelita Murillo. And another person who has deep familiarity with these issues is Mike Schmidt. He's the former Multnomah County District Attorney.
9: I was the DA in the last 4 years or so in the last cycle. Now I work for the Urban League of Portland as in-house general counsel, where I get to see these issues from a different perspective and a different lens. Urban League of Portland, one of the oldest civil rights organizations in the Pacific Northwest, has been around for over 80 years. It does fantastic work. So I do a lot of housing education. We run the gamut of workforce development and other things, really whatever the community needs, and especially Urban League of Portland is expert at serving the Black community. And so it's been a really great place for me to be over the years. But like I say, now I kind of see this from a different lens. I had this experience as the district attorney. The defense attorney crisis really kicked off while I was in office. It's disheartening to see that it continues.
7: Here, Portland City Councilor Angelita Murillo talks specifically about what safety means for Portlanders and what the community safety values are.
8: I think when we were creating the first committees for the new form of government, we decided to call it not just the Public Safety Committee, but the Community and Public Safety Committee. And that's because when we talk about public safety, we often think about police only as the only response in public safety, but it really is a web of different things that address different issues. So we have Portland Street Response, which was created really because there was a long time that our police force was under investigation by the Department of Justice because our police were inequipped to handle calls for people who had a mental health crisis. And frankly, they were killing and brutalizing people who had mental health crises too often. So Portland Street Response emerged from that to address the need that there is a public safety issue here. People are having mental health crisis. This is an emergency response need, and they are not getting that appropriately from police. We also have things like chat within the fire bureau. The fire bureau gets to go with EMS and do more physical body health stuff. Things that don't require a police officer are a different type of specialty and response that's also desperately needed by the community. When we talk about public safety, to me, it also means making sure that we are regulating the oil trains on the CEI hub. How are we funding the Portland Bureau of Emergency Communications and our emergency response system if there's an earthquake, if there's fires this summer, beefing up those public safety response systems. And then I think what it means to actually prevent crime before it happens. And the thing that I always talk about, because a lot of people don't know, I was a SNAP policy advocate before I became a city councilor. And what we often saw was that a lot of youth were actually recruited into gangs or into other crime syndicates because they did not have their daily needs met. They didn't have family or community to take care of them. They were waiting in line at the age of 12, waiting for food distribution, waiting for food boxes. And so what does it look like to address those needs so that your community actually meets you where you're at and you don't have to find that in other ways? So that's sort of how I think about community and public safety and what it means for us to take care of one another as a community before having to go to criminalize one another.
7: Former DA Schmidt takes us into the public defense issue, summarizing what this crisis is and why should people across this region here in Portland and the county care about it.
9: Yeah, just to say, maybe state the obvious, but essentially it means that when people are arrested and brought into the system, when they show up for court, There are estimates that somewhere around 90% of people have require public defense, and they just weren't there. We just did not have public defenders. This started most recently, but not the first time, but started most recently in the pandemic, and we've been going ever since. So now I don't know if this is year 4 or 5 of continuously not having enough public defense resources. But this is not the first time that this has hit Oregon. At a very basic level, we've all seen Law and Order, and somebody gets arrested and they put the handcuffs on you and they say you have the right to remain silent. But if you go all the way through the Miranda warnings, you find out that you have the right to an attorney. And if you cannot afford one, one will be appointed to you. That's what we're talking about, is the state of Oregon has fallen down on the ability to fulfill the constitutional obligations of our criminal legal system. There just have not been the people that we've needed to have representation. And so, okay, why does that matter? It matters for a lot of reasons. It really is the entry into our system. And the very first time that you are accused of a crime, I think a lot of times in today's social media, people jump straight to, oh, you must have did something because you were arrested. But everybody is innocent until proven guilty. That's actually how our system works. It's one of the greatest things about our system, is that the state has the burden of proving you guilty. But if you show up to that first hearing and there's no one there to assist you in navigating what can be a pretty complicated process and advise you of your rights, you are at an incredible disadvantage. And in fact, it's not constitutional to force you to proceed. So right off the bat, it means that people aren't getting the help that they need to navigate the system. So what has been happening is then the court will just, what they call, set your case over and tell you to come back in 30 or 60 or 90 days, and hopefully we'll have an attorney available to you then. So what does that do? That means that we're not addressing, if a crime happened, that person who's being accused of it, they're not getting the help they need, but also there's the community members and their case is not proceeding. The victims of crime, their case is not proceeding. And that case can drag on and drag on. Ultimately, as we've seen recently underneath the State v. Roberts decision, resulting in the dismissal of hundreds of cases from our criminal system. And so that's, it really gums up our entire criminal system. It backs everything up. Justice delayed is justice denied. People are not getting justice. Both the accused and victims of crime are not served when our system is broken like this.
7: From the public defender's perspective, Grant Hartley adds,
6: the system just cannot keep up. And one thing to be clear about is that the workforce crisis that we're experiencing in public defense, it's clear from public defense, because we are the only ones in the system that have an ethical duty to somebody. We represent clients. Nobody else does. And we are ethically bound to ensure that we can adequately represent that person before we take on new cases. We are ethically bound to draw that line in a way that other system providers are not. And so while the jail is experiencing a workforce crisis, it just means they do less with less. And same with the district attorney's office and the courts. And then their workforce crisis, whether it's a DA not paying attention to the cases that they're working on, or a judge not being able to send cases out to trial, or us not being able to get into the jail because of the workforce crisis, that all exacerbates our problem. And so it's really just feeding into each other and creating just this untenable situation. To be clear, it is far more nuanced, and there is a lot of other factors that contribute to it. And the same is true for why it has persisted. I think, to be quite blunt, we have a district attorney right now who has essentially said that he believes that this is a manufactured crisis, that public defenders like myself and others have created this. And as I responded, that is absolutely ridiculous. And to blame the people that are doing this incredibly hard work is just making this problem so much worse. Our attorneys are going in and representing the most vulnerable in our community on a daily basis. And the acuity of mental health and substance use disorder has only gotten worse, which means that we are not only attorneys, we are also social workers for our clients. And so to say that we are somehow manufacturing this crisis is just ridiculous. And that rhetoric really has contributed to the problem, as well as frankly, their workforce issues because of several factors, including the salaries that they receive. They do not have enough district attorneys in that office, and they're not able to pay enough attention to their cases, which lead to situations like around Corshell Jenkins, where she was charged with a crime that she clearly had not committed. The police could have just simply looked at a surveillance video, looked at her picture and said, oh, nope, that's not her. But nonetheless, that case was charged. So a DA looked at that same stuff and said, yeah, let's charge it. And then it sat on the unrepresented list for months before one of our clinic students, a law student who we run a clinic through Lewis and Clark, quickly identified that issue. That this was actually a misdemeanor attorney, but identified that issue. And it still took a long time to get that case dismissed. And that attorney was committed or spent a good deal of time working on that case, preparing that case, trying to convince them that, no, this is not the right person, when that was really their job at the outset. And that attorney could have taken a different case that maybe they could have proven and that maybe was legitimate, where they could have provided that representation. And so a lot of the practices that the district attorneys are doing currently around charging are making this problem worse.
7: Here, Portland City Councilor Angelita Murillo chimes in about common misconceptions about safety and public defense that she thinks need to be corrected.
8: I think I handle a lot less of the technical side of the public defense aspect of it. I would say that what we hear in our offices, especially our constituent liaison, is the idea of how crime originates and where it comes from, the idea of why your neighbors are struggling and what is the best way to handle that or to treat that. I think people seem to think that if we perpetually fund police, if we have one police officer on every block, if we sweep homeless people from block to block every single day, if we put a hammer down and put everybody in jail, then somehow all crime will evaporate from our communities. And so I think my role as a city councilor is actually like the front end of all of that before it gets to the wonderful folks like Grant and Mike, and to talk about how crime originates in the first place. And I can say that a lot of our neighbors are really struggling right now. I remember a few years ago, long before I thought I was going to run for office, I actually talked about how when I was homeless, I had friends in college who actually stole food from the cafeteria to give to me because I was going to be extremely hungry otherwise. And I had made a video just talking about crimes of poverty and things that people do to survive as they are going through hardship. And for some reason, because I was talking about the difficulties that people are facing and what poverty leads you to, the choices that you have to make to survive, people on Next Door started a rumor that I said we should legalize all crime. And just, I don't know. But I think those are the types of misconceptions that we hear from community about crime. And someone in one of our breakout sessions just talked about how they're helping a client who stole something that was $1.50, and that person is having to go through trial for $1.50. That is the type of waste in resources that we should not be allowing. And that's exactly the type of situation that we're talking about, right? Things that don't need to be addressed through an entire legal process, and how much that costs the state overall when we're handling cases like that over actual serious crimes that are violence, anything that actually causes bodily harm or harm to other individuals. Those are the types of things that I see happening in our community. I also think just there's a lot of misconceptions about who funds what issue. And because someone said, okay, maybe instead of funding more police officers, we should fund more public defenders. And so I would like to, if maybe Grant or Mike can answer that, talk about where does money come in for public defenders? Because I don't think that really happens at the city council level. And I'm curious, where are the levers of power to push on that issue?
9: Yeah, it is, as Grant said, it's a nuanced solution and it's a complex system. I remember when I was running for re-election as DA and this was an issue on the campaign trail, people would say, Mike, why don't you hire more public defenders? Why are you not doing that? And Grant's laughing because that, when you know the system, you understand the prosecutor would never hire public defenders. It doesn't make sense. But a lot of people don't know. It was a legitimate comment and feedback that I received on the campaign trail. And if people don't know where to point their advocacy, then they're not going to be affected, and B, they're going to be able to be manipulated into blaming things that actually have nothing to do with it. So to Angelita's point, obviously the city is in charge of our police and funding our police resources. The county funds our prosecutor's office and our sheriff's office. The state funds the public defenders, and they do that through a convoluted system that Grant would be better equipped at explaining than I am. But so it is this interesting thing, right? If you want to increase public defense resources, you're actually talking to the state for the most part. I know that MPD and some of the firms get small contributions from the county and the city, but for the most, the bulk of their money is coming from the state. So it's definitely tiered in the approach. Some of the solutions that I think also are multifaceted. There's not one group that is the solution. The prosecutor is not the solution. The courts are not the solution. The public defender is not the solution. You have to work collaboratively to really bring this together and to do something. That's why I think it's been disheartening to see a district attorney who's going after the public defenders and saying they're the problem, they're doing a work stoppage or whatever. Not only is that a morale hit and inaccurate, but it demonstrates a lack of cooperation. When I was in office working together with the public defenders to set up, I'm going to use some technical legal terms, some dockets that were specific to getting what we call an early resolution, meaning we would expedite getting the public defender grant.

0: have a contract with a restorative justice provider. I was told today that maybe they've only used it one time in over the last year. So that's a shame. That resource isn't being used. Another resource in our community that I hope that we can talk a little bit about as a potential off-ramp is our deflection center. We have a very expensive resource that people are waiting and available to help people with treatment and the issues that they want. But some of the stakeholders are adamant that should be as truncated and as little people as possible should be eligible for that resource and instead push them through the costly criminal system. At the end of this, if our goal is public safety, if our goal is to make our community more safe and we have tight budgets and other things, we should be taking into account what is the cost of these interventions and pushing somebody through a court system, tying up finite resources in the defense attorney's office, prosecutors, as Grant said, are very expensive. Court time, jail time, police time, you add that all up, you're spending tens of thousands of dollars for what could be a shoplifting case of under 50 bucks. Is that really the way we want to spend our money to get the best solution for our community? I think we should rethink all of those things.
1: Lutheran Services, they do the restorative justice work, but those referrals come from the police officers who are working with those individuals. So if the police officer is not properly understanding, or if they're not knowledgeable about this resource, if they don't know that they should be referring people, then you get a situation where only one case per year is being referred to restorative justice, when I am certain there are a lot more cases and a lot more people that could go through that process rather than the traditional legal path. And so what's the policy gap? Is it that our police officers who are doing patrol are unaware of this resource? Is it that they simply don't have the ability to discern when someone is a good candidate for restorative justice versus having to go through a traditional path? But to me, that sort of led me to think, okay, there's a policy gap here that city council can address within this continuum to make sure that more people are being funneled through a restorative justice system rather than having people go through those traditional paths.
2: I will just jump off of that because the district attorney's office also has a restorative justice program. In the past 2 years, I don't think they've put any cases into it. And it was intended to deal with some of our most serious cases, our mandatory minimum robberies and assaults. And they did have cases put in when Mike was in there, and it was successful. And I think that a lot of the resistance that we see is that this is a ideological sort of cultural shift for law enforcement. And I'm including district attorneys in law enforcement because they have told themselves that this is what we're doing to make people better, right? This is how we get accountability. But the problem is that they are confusing punishment with accountability. And I think restorative justice reinforces and encourages true accountability, where somebody actually has to account for what they did to the person who they did that to. And that is powerful. That is what changes someone. I've seen that as a defense attorney. The only opportunity that a person has to do that as a defense attorney is called allocution. It's at sentencing after a case has resolved, when they can finally say something to the victim. And it is very sterile. It is not a good environment. It is nothing like a restorative dialogue. And so I think that to get these programs actually moving, we need more attention on them. We need more money to fund them, understanding that they are still significantly cheaper than our criminal legal system. And we need a culture shift within district attorney's office, within law enforcement, and within our greater society about how we address harms in our community and what we really want our system to accomplish. If it is mere punishment, we've got that. If it is actual accountability and rehabilitation and stability, then we should probably start looking elsewhere or really reforming what we do.
0: Deflection kind of has a sad genesis for me. It was when the legislature voted to recriminalize drug use in the state of Oregon. I was part of that conversation at the time, and we fought for some things. It was clear to me that bill was going to pass, and I ended up supporting it, even though I didn't like it. And I really wish we would have given decriminalization more time and people would have looked at the real data and the results, because it didn't bear out what the public narrative was. But I also know in politics, you don't always get the luxury of time and people really digging in and having that understanding. Deflection centers across the state were funded out of I believe the bill was 1041, which was what recriminalized drug use in the

0: state of Oregon, every county gets to submit a deflection plan, and they get dollars from the state to institute this deflection plan. And so Multnomah County has one. I was there for its formation as essentially a drop-off center, so that if a police officer interacts with somebody on the street and they possess a user quantity of drugs, which was now recriminalized, they could tell that person on the street, hey, I could arrest you. We could go to jail. That's door number one. Door number two, though, is we have this new resource in our community. It's called a deflection center. If you go in there and talk to the folks in there and seek the resources, we're not going to prosecute this case. And we're going to say that this is handled through deflection. You're never actually entered into the criminal system. You're deflected out of it. One of the reasons that I mentioned it is because right now in Multnomah County, because of some of the people who are in charge, the criteria is very narrow for who is eligible to be brought to this deflection center. You basically only have to have the charge of possession of a controlled substance, small user quantity, and you don't have any other charges. It's pretty rare for someone to come to the police's attention because they had a small user quantity of drugs in their pocket. Usually there's something else, a theft charge, it could be a trespass. There's usually other charges. So to artificially narrow who can get this resource by this almost a unicorn charge of just the possession, you're already shrinking the population that can use this. We could widen out who is eligible to use this deflection center. So if it was a trespass, for example, Angelita used the example of somebody stealing food from a supermarket or a cafeteria. We could absolutely say thefts under a certain amount. If the underlying cause is that somebody needs treatment for their addiction, and they're being arrested for a misdemeanor, wouldn't we be better off bringing them to a place where they can immediately talk to somebody about their treatment needs instead of loading them into a system that might not have a public defender for them, that their case might end up ultimately getting dismissed?
1: That was Mike Schmidt, the former district attorney for Multnomah County.
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6: From ABC News, I'm Mike Dabusky. New Jersey officials now say 19 people have died from possible heat-related ailments in recent days as that major heat wave swept across the Northeast and Midwest this holiday weekend. Right behind all that heat is severe rain and flooding already impacting Chicago. Bartlett resident Todd Novello speaking with ABC.
7: It's very bad rain and a lot of flooding. And it's never been this bad. I've been here 32 years, and it's never been this bad.
6: Overnight, police confirmed one storm-related death there. 4th of July celebrations took a tragic turn in Chino, California last night after a fireworks explosion. KABC's Monica DeAnda has more.
8: People were injured in this fireworks explosion, including a child. That's according to Chino police. And we're told this all started around 8:30 last night when a large group of people were gathered on D Street for a fireworks display. When those fireworks lit up, the explosion happened.
9: Everybody get down!
8: You can hear the fear in their voices there. The

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10: From ABC News, I'm Wayne Cabot. A game changer in the World Cup, the ruling body, FIFA, lifting the red card that penalized American star Fulderin Balogun, meaning he will not be suspended for tomorrow's game against Belgium. The Royal Belgian Football Association saying it's astonished by the decision. The AP reporting through a source that the White House made a call to intervene. Today, President Trump thanking FIFA for what he said is reversing a great injustice. The Smithsonian saying it is nonpartisan and always has been, after the White House said that the exhibits there are prepared by people who don't want you to love your country. It accuses the Smithsonian exhibits of having anti-white activism, illegal alien activism, it says, and transgender activism. On ABC's This Week, George Stephanopoulos asked Secretary of the Interior Doug Burgum about President Trump's statement about vandals cutting a 350-foot gash in the reflecting pool.
11: And that's been measured out, so that's just a fact that's what we've got to go back and repair.
12: There's a 350-foot gash?
11: Well, it's multiple gashes that add up to 350 feet.
10: For last night's event on the National Mall, organizers said that the capacity would be 150,000. President Trump is saying that more than 420,000 turned out before the weather hit. And watch the weather again if you're in the east. A level 3 of 4 risk for flooding, downpours in places without power still. Eastern PA.

0: Northern New Jersey, downstate New York. 300,000 customers still out, almost as many from storms in Michigan. In New Jersey alone, the heat has killed 25 people since Thursday, says Governor Mikey Sherrill. Most were in homes with no air conditioning. Ukraine's President Zelensky says intelligence indicates Russia is preparing a new massive strike. In Iran, days of mourning for the assassinated Ayatollah are attracting hundreds of thousands each day. 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
0: No word of any injuries from a large warehouse reportedly storing plastics that is burning in Parkersburg, West Virginia. The Venezuela earthquakes are yielding more bodies, 400 more since yesterday, for a death toll of 3,342. 40,000 more may still be missing. A three-person race for U.S. Senate is down to two. A month before Michigan's primary, Democrat Mallory McMorrow is suspending her campaign, giving no reason. But some in her party wanted to clear the way for Representative Haley Stevens and progressive Abdul El-Sayed to duke it out. Washington State has a millionaire's tax that helps pay for child care. State Democratic leader Joe Fitzgibbon says he's okay with a petition to repeal it.
6: We welcome that. We think this is an important enough issue that that Washingtonians will weigh in, and we wouldn't be pursuing it if we didn't think Washingtonians would support it.
0: Critics say the millionaire's tax is driving people out of state. We are dying less. Early data showing a decrease in death rates last year from the year before. The leading cause of death, heart disease, then cancer. Some causes of death have been increasing, including the flu and pneumonia. We're becoming more antisocial. Axios reports that Americans are socializing less across all ages. But the decline is steepest among young people, 15 to 24-year-olds. 20 years ago, they spent about an hour a day hanging out with each other. Now it's down to 35 minutes, and a lot more time is on their phones. Wayne Cabot, ABC News.
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11: The latest figures coming in from Venezuela are crazy frightening. I mean, you know, we're so blessed in this country. We are. I mean, we don't. Yes, we have hurricanes. We do have earthquakes and we have tornadoes and they're bad. You know, that the other day, massive back to back. What do they call them? Doublets. So you had a 7-2 and then 40 seconds later, you had a 7-5. And it looked like Godzilla had roamed through there just angry.
4: One survivor described it as a horror movie. A section of the Caracas airport that collapsed into a cloud of dust. We saw travelers scrambling to escape. Parts of the terminal were left looking like a war zone. Of course, that airport is now closed.
11: So, and it does look like a war zone. Like I said, it looks like, I mean, you see the pictures of Gaza, right? You see the pictures where that's what it looks like in a second. Now, over 500 dead and rising, the race to get as many people they can find in the golden hours of people stuck underneath all of this stuff. You know, I mean, we're talking about mountains of debris, you know, just concrete and wires, and it is awful. They estimate 50 to 100,000 people are still missing. Think about that.
12: At the end of the road where I was, a building collapsed. Cracks were appearing in the front of the buildings. Everyone was terrified.
11: Yeah. I was watching a baseball game, like, you know, Venezuelan, I don't know if it's pro baseball or whatever, and it's daytime. And remember, it was a holiday, so people are off. And you can see the camera shaking, and then you could hear people in the crowd freaking out. But the baseball players, it took them a second to go, whoa, something's going on. But when you look at some of the apartments, people trying to escape because we have access now like we've never had before, it just shows you about nature.
13: It all started to really settle in when the buses started shaking immediately. Like, people started screaming and panicking.
11: Yeah. And no idea how many people are really missing. And it, as we've been saying, by the time we get off the air, the death toll could rise to well over 1,000. And by Monday, we could be at 10, 15, 20. God willing, and praying that it doesn't become that. But this is one of those devastating things where I wouldn't be surprised if we're in the range that is eye-popping. And we have sent several units from our search and rescue and the LA Fire Department and throughout the, you know, Southern California, Northern California, and several other places already there with their dogs, some cadaver dogs as well, which is unfortunate. And there will be a miracle too, which is wonderful. You'd like to think there'd be a lot more than that. You would. Meanwhile, Iran, us, Israel, Hezbollah, all of the folks trying to sort something out. And is there an issue already in the, are we calling it the Gulf of America, the Straits of Hormuz, America, the Straits of America, Hormuz, or has Trump changed the name yet?
14: This is a clear escalation, and it's unclear this morning how this is going to impact the ongoing negotiations on making a longer-term deal to end this war. We are told that Iranian forces launched a drone strike on a cargo ship that was passing in the Strait of Hormuz. The strike stopped traffic in the strait. Oil prices jumping after the attack, but have fallen below $70 a barrel this morning. All of it, though, contradicting the president, who just hours earlier and later claimed that the strait was open as he praised the talks.
11: Here's the issue. Okay. Oil jumping that fast shows you the nervousness of this. Oil could return right back to $100, $120, $150 a barrel if things go sideways. We have no idea how really well these meetings are going on. We have no idea. Maybe they're great. Maybe they're nowhere near being good, you know, because they're all coming out and giving their version of what they think is taking place. And we have no idea. We don't. And yesterday, and I'll get into it more next hour, at a listener who sends me my local show, just hilariously awful things to me. He hammers me all the time, you know, just because he's very much a pro Trump, super MAGA, uber boomer conservative. And I said, why don't you come on in? We'll have a conversation. The debate? I said, a conversation. Debating is what you do in college. You know, I said, debating in modern politics, especially on things like that, just becomes a shouting match. And nobody's interested in what anybody else has to say. So, we'll just come on in. We'll have a conversation. But he was very much for taking out Iran to a certain extent, but oddly enough, wasn't thrilled by Bibi. I'm like, you better not say that on the radio. But we have no idea if this thing's going to hold. Because Iran is, and this is where I tell everybody, go to Drop Site News, go to antiwar.com, go read what they're saying in other parts of the world, in the Middle East, and find out the other side of the story, rather than just Fox News, One America News, Newsmax, CNN, MSN, Now, whatever the hell it's called. Find out what the rest of the world is hearing, talking about, and seeing. Because I think you would be shocked to find out that there are a lot of people in Iran, even in the, not even the IRGC class, in the class of almost somewhat progressive liberals compared to, you know, what they have, who think that they should continue to press forward. And I'm also curious about the whole thing with, you know, the Straits. I think everybody's going, well, what's up with the Straits? I mean, do they control it? Do they not control it?
15: Effectively, what you're doing is shutting down the Strait. One attack just sends the message that Iran is capable of striking whenever it wants. We're literally in uncharted territory right now because we don't know how the Trump administration is going to react, whether they want to look the other way because they recognize that this is Iran trying to assert itself because they want ships to travel through their own shipping lane up to the north, or whether they're going to look whether they're going to retaliate on just to make the point.
11: They want to charge that fee. If you haven't seen the fee is pretty... It's pretty interesting. And they want to do it with Oman as well, which is kind of an interesting... They kind of went to them and said, hey, you should totally get in on this. Yeah, we're going to charge them a fee. No, they don't want a toll. No, it's a fee. No, this one's better, though. We're going to disguise it as a fee. It'll be a toll. We know that, wink, wink. But the fee's going to be environmental stuff. Like what? Yeah. So this is, again, we have no idea. So in the blink of an eye, this thing could go back to where it was. I don't think it will. And I think Iran is at the point now where they can push and prod. Trump wants out of this. He's stoked. He's talking about, look at the gas prices, because those are the things that matter to him. And I think he's going to ignore, outside of some horrific attack, which I don't see happening, I think he's just going to ignore the whole thing across the board while they do stuff. Just treat him as a gnat and move on. Treat him as a gnat. Got other things. Let's figure out how we win the midterms. I got to fix the pool. We got the Great American Shkababra going on right now. 250th anniversary. We got a big fireworks show. We need to make America feel better. And so I think that's what he's going to do. This is my opinion. But it's not hard to read, I think, what Trump's thinking, which is, man, I got to get gas prices down because I got to get people feeling good because they're not. And we're already in trouble when it comes to the midterms. And I don't want to see us get boat raced. No. So yesterday, last night, United States of America. Okay. We played. Scored first. Went down. They scored and they scored again. And we came back and tied the game. And then...
16: Matt Turner, it's not home! Turkey, a score, the winning goal in the 98th minute.
11: No reason to panic. I see the panic in everybody's like, oh my God. We played 9 new players. Guys that may get... some guys that won't play outside of an injury. Some guys that will play sparingly, and some that won't play at all. who had their shot last night, played nine. Guys who hadn't played together outside of training had been in. We were fine. Our first team, we win. They don't give up the goals they gave up. That doesn't happen. And I'm not, look, Turkey, by the way, Turkey A, they're not a pushover. They're not a crap team. They were supposed to be one of the dark horses with ridiculous amounts of talent. The kind of talent that is world class up there with Lamine Yamal, their little center mid, who was incredible. That being said, we didn't play any of our big guns, our back line, our goalie. We're fine. We play Wednesday night, Santa Clara. We play against Bosnia. We'll be stacked. We'll be ready to roll. And a lot of chances that we missed last night, if we had Balogun on the field, he takes a couple of those. And that changes everything. So I'm not worried. All right, just letting you guys know. 323-538-2423 at Chet Benson Show is your X, your Insta, YouTube, and so many other things. 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
11: SCOTUS, Supreme Court, United States. If you don't know what SCOTUS is. Yesterday, some wins for the Trumpster.
14: In a 6-3 decision, the court clearing the way for Trump to cancel the temporary protected status of hundreds of thousands of Haitians and Syrians who have been living and working legally in the U.S. Most will now need to leave the country or face deportation. In the other case, the justice is allowing the administration to turn away people seeking asylum at official ports of entry along the U.S.-Mexico border, meaning the U.S. can essentially shut the door to migrants fleeing violence and persecution.
11: Oh, Stephen Miller was so stoked about that. He was like, oh. Look, the asylum system was broken, and the way that this is broke down on the asylum side of things, and the way they looked at it is, as I touched on it briefly yesterday, wet foot, dry foot. If you're in the U.S. already, you can apply. So your feet, if you will, you're touching grass in the United States of America. If you are on the other side of the border, whatever side that is, Canada, Mexico, you can't apply for asylum here. You can apply over there and wait. But as far as here goes, no. So we'll see. But we're waiting on one. Let's be real. Waiting on the birthright citizenship. That's what we're waiting for. My prediction, which will probably be wrong, it'll probably be today, but you know, my prediction on the birthright citizenship is it's going to be next Thursday as everybody heads out of town. They're going to drop it at like 4:59 Eastern time. And they'll be heading to the Hamptons or Montauk, wherever they go, to get away. And that's what that'll be. And that's how, to me, my mind, that's what I think I'd do if I was them. But it could be as early as today.
27: Obviously, the right and correct way to end birthright citizenship is for the Supreme Court to rule what the 14th Amendment clearly and correctly means. But one way or another, this nation has to end birthright citizenship.
11: Stephen Miller there. 323-538-2423 at Chad Benson Show is your X, Insta, and everything else right in the Chad Benson Show. I wonder, my feeling is it's going to remain. It could be wrong, been wrong before, will be wrong again. And the reaction on what happens if it does remain based on the Supreme

0: court. I want to see what, how Trump reacts to that. What do you think? Let me know. And something to watch for in the birthright case is how they rule, even if they rule for Trump, how they rule. So if they just rule that he has a right to issue the executive order, but they don't codify it, Congress doesn't do anything about it, a Democrat could come in and reverse it. But, and this is a big but, if the court goes further, all right, and says that the 14th Amendment of the Constitution does or does not guarantee automatic birthright citizenship in these circumstances, whatever those would be, they could then put a future president, even if they don't codify it, into a situation where they're not going to be able to reverse it based on just an executive order. So it's not as simple as, well, if it's an executive order and they rule that he's allowed to have this, as we've talked about, all these executive orders that he has done, some that have been overturned already, but some that have been upheld, can be undone. And that's why I look at Congress and say, you guys have failed. You've done nothing when it comes to going out and codifying any of these things. Fail. Hear what I say. Coming up, Zach Abraham, Chief Investment Officer, Bulwark Capital. We're going to talk about all and also the big earnings from all these companies. Is it real? Is it not? Chad Benson Show.
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0: ABC News, I'm Wayne Cabot. President Trump may be behind FIFA's decision to lift tomorrow's suspension of American World Cup star Fallerin Balogun, who got a red card for mistakenly stepping on an opponent's ankle. The AP saying the White House made a call to intervene. The U.S. plays Belgium tomorrow. Belgium's team saying it's astonished by this. The heat has killed 25 people just in New Jersey. This update tonight from the State Health Department. The cooling storms that hit last night have left 300,000 customers blacked out there and in Pennsylvania and New York, but the most outages now are from storms in Michigan. A woman in her 20s was killed by do-it-yourself fireworks.
1: A chaotic scene unfolding in front of a home after a car caught on fire when a large quantity of fireworks ignited and exploded in Chino, California. One of several 4th of July weekend mishaps coast to coast.
0: That's ABC's Melissa Adan reporting. This is ABC News.
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14: All right, it's that time of the week. Talk to our good buddy Zach Abraham, Chief Investment Officer, Bulwark Capital. As we talk about the markets, politics, and all the things going on. You and I were talking before. Oil, you don't think it's done. I don't think it's done. I think there's a lot more in this marketplace that we haven't seen when it comes to oil. Because, first of all, we don't know how bad everything is. And secondly, how many people were afraid to actually go and trade oil and buy it? Because I always, you know, you've talked about, go look at the volume. There's nobody in this thing.
15: Yeah, it's such a weird it's such a weird setup, and I'll explain what I mean. Meaning, we were looking at it today, So first of all, you've basically wiped out all the quote unquote war premium, right? So Brent is effective. Brent crude is basically back to the same level it was pre-war. Okay. The strait is not opened. People are like, oh, look at all the oil. It is like being stuck in, like a surreal version of reality. Yeah. Oh, there's so much oil coming out of the strait. Then you look at the numbers that they're citing and you go, okay, so we haven't really, I think other than 1 or 2 days, you haven't had a single day where you're getting more than 40% of pre-war levels out. So for everybody at home, what that means is levels are still dropping. You are still drawing down inventory. And yet you listen to these people talking about, oh, it's so much oil is coming out of the strait. We've had record flow. No, it's just not true.

0: It's just not true. And like, you don't get to cherry pick your data. The data is known. We can track the number of tankers and how much crude they're taking going through the strait. You're not even close to pre-war levels. Not even close. The fundamentals still support substantially higher oil, right? We are still depleting stockpiles. We are going down. US SPR is at levels we haven't seen since 82. Now, it's way better than it was a month ago, right? You do have oil getting out. What people are not understanding is, guys, you need to get back to pre-war levels, then plus some, because you've got to refill.
1: Yeah.
0: And you're at we haven't had to refill in the past because we didn't get down to levels as critical, right? And so the fundamental picture still looks amazing in oil. On the positioning, it looks incredible. Okay. And what I mean by that is, so now you've got Brent back to pre-war levels and you've got record high short interest in Brent. Record high. You've never had more short bets against oil down here at 70. Well, what does that mean? Why do I think that's compelling? Again, because the fundamental picture just suggests much higher oil prices. And if you get one thing to light that fire, oil is an incredibly compressed spring right now. And part of it's just the positioning, meaning that's futures positioning too, right? Those positions go against them by 8 or 10%. That's a 40 to 50% hit to the underlying portfolio. They're going to have to start covering shorts. There's no longs in the market. So you've got this situation where just off of short covering, if you got an upsurge in crude, you could see crude pop 15 or 20% just on short covering.
1: Yeah.
0: So I'm not telling people to go out and play that. What I will say is, if you don't have a position in crude right now, I think it makes a lot of sense to put a position on here just as a risk management thing. The other side of it is too, is when you look at the underlying fundamentals of oil, look, I'm not saying you can't go to 50. I'm not even saying you couldn't go to the 40s. What I'm saying though is that you are really compressed down at that end. You still have damage to a lot of refiners, both via the Russia-Ukraine issue, plus what's happened in the Middle East. I will just say this. If oil was sitting right now somewhere around 90 to 95, that would feel much more realistic to me. And the reason why is because you know how this works. Like in markets, you're looking at a price. When markets are functioning effectively and properly, the prices you should see should make you be able to make cases for either side of it.
1: Yeah.
0: You know what I mean? Where absolutely. You're sitting there going, oh man, do I want to be short? Do I want to be long? 90 to 95 would be that level where I'd be like, oof, you know, I definitely could see oil going to 120, 130, but I could see it going to 75 too, right? Here at 70, 72 bucks, it just feels very convex. And what I mean by that is I don't think you have a lot of downside here. I don't think, I could be wrong. And then I think you potentially, right? Iran hit another cargo ship in the Strait today. You look at the different things that could go wrong. There's tons of dry powder out there to push oil substantially higher. And then that's where it gets interesting, because anything that happens that does push it substantially higher should set off a reflexive cycle of some type, because you're going to get short covering. There are no longs in the market. Longs start coming back in, which precipitates more short covering, and it just feeds on itself. So look, I'm not saying to bet the house by any stretch of the imagination, but if you've sat it out and haven't taken any positions here, I think that owning oil here is just a wonderful overall portfolio hedge. If it doesn't work, I don't think it's going to kill you, just because the fundamental picture is what I was saying. The world needs a lot more oil. And regardless of these nonsensical reports coming out, the oil market is not going to be balanced and oversupplied by the end of September. I was reading a story about that today, and it was just laughable. I'm not saying oil can't get lower. What I'm saying is the people that are making that argument, they're just working off of flawed information. Why they're working off of flawed information, I don't know. It's one of those confusing things, because this isn't like esoteric type information. We can all pull up and you can check data and see what tankers are going through the strait, how much oil is going through. And it's just not what they're saying it is. Why are they saying that? I don't know. It doesn't really make a lot of sense to me. But what I will say is that I do think it is, if you haven't taken a position yet and you don't own some oil, I think it makes a whole lot of sense to buy some here.
1: Absolutely. Talking to Zach Abraham, Chief Investment Officer, Bulwark Capital. The market, I can't tell you. I feel like the bubble's there. I feel like it's one of those things where you play the game where you try to blow up the balloon with the little squirt gun. I feel like we're almost at that point. If we squirt a little bit more, it's going to pop that thing because, I mean, and we saw some of it, right, this week, right, with the NASDAQ, some stuff pulling back because people are getting nervous. I mean, SpaceX was trading at $200, and now it's back down to $150-ish because people go, wait a minute here. How the freaking, there's no chance in hell that this thing should be worth that. I feel like it's close to happening.
0: Yeah, so I would say I would agree with you, meaning that I think the conditions are there. You're certainly overvalued on many metrics. You've never been more overvalued here in the market. That being said, earnings have been really good. But that doesn't mean that you're not toward the end of the cycle, meaning earnings peak typically right at the end, right?
1: Yeah.
0: So not saying they have. Oh, earnings are solid. I'm like, they are till they're not. That's the story of every top. The thing I think is the most compelling and the thing that that has me the most concerned about the market is something mechanistic and new. And that is if you go back and look at this entire run up since 2010, each year, and I believe it's the only time it's ever happened on record, each year up until this year, so 2010 through 2025, so 15 years, you had market going up, but less shares trading on that market. And that was due to buybacks. Okay, so as the market's going up and the economy's growing, the number of available shares in the S&P 500 were going down. Okay, you don't have to be an economics major to realize that that is very bullish stock prices, right? Money supply is growing, economy is growing, profits are growing, available shares are going down. So that has been a structural underpinning of this entire market, especially in the day and age of passive investing via ETFs.
1: Yeah.
0: Right? Because as ETFs became really popular, that also happened to coincide with the era of stock buybacks. Right? And so, and the reason that matters is when people were investing via active fund or active managers like us, or an actively managed mutual funds, there was always a cash holding, right? 4, 5, 6%. ETFs don't do that. They just put 100% of your money into the stocks that are in the market, right? And they just market cap weight them. So the biggest company, you put money in the S&P 500, 7% of your money right now is going into NVIDIA. It doesn't matter what NVIDIA is trading at. That's how it does. Market cap weighting. So now you're looking at this year, where you have these massive trillion-dollar IPOs hitting, which is obviously a massive amount of new paper hitting the streets, right? But then you also have the equivalent of massive IPOs via the hyperscalers selling stock, like Google, just $85 billion stock sale. Meta saying they're going to sell stock. I think all of the hyperscalers are going to sell stock. People are like, that's just one company. It's $85 billion worth of paper. That matters. That's a big chunk of money. Yeah. And so at the same time, you got SpaceX coming on and you've got all of their unlocks. So for the first time in 15 years, you're going to see share counts on the S&P 500 going up. And when you combine that with their free cash flow imploding, and I don't want to make that too dramatic, it's imploding because they're investing in AI, not because there's anything wrong with the business. But what I'm saying here is on a fundamental level, if your share count is going up, debt on the balance sheet is going up, and your free cash flow is getting hammered because of investments, that is not a recipe for higher stock prices.
1: No.
0: It's just not.
1: No.
0: As a matter of fact, it's almost the mirror image of the dynamics that led this run since 2010. So is that, oh my God, the sky's falling, get out before the market crashes 60%? No, but when you're talking about the Mag 7 and you look at the Mag 7 plus now, if you throw semiconductors and DRAM in there, I think that is combined. I think that's like 65% of the weight of the S&P 500.
1: God. That is right? Brutal.
0: Yeah, so the S&P 500 isn't the market anymore. It's a hyperscaler, DRAM, and chip fund. That's what it is.
1: Yeah.
0: Right. So when those companies, because of even though it's investment, right, their balance sheets are getting more, way less fortressy. We call it, fortress balance sheets, tons of cash, no debt, that kind of stuff. They're getting less like that. They're increasing share count. What you're seeing now is you're seeing both fundamental issues, because remember, all these hyperscalers have been these ones that have been growing, every single year, 15 to 25%, 25 to 35% margins like clockwork. Okay. Now all of a sudden that free cash flow is imploded because of the investments, share count going up, debt going up on the balance sheets. So not only does do all the situations that you were talking about, overvaluation, over extraordinarily aggressive investor positioning, and then you look over to the fundamental side of it and you go, share count's going up. It's not a good look. And people are like, well, look at other parts of the market. And I go, hold on. We don't need to talk about other parts of the market when we just established that those three groupings make up 65% of the weight, meaning it's going to go as they go, period. You know, I look at everybody's really excited about DRAM companies, Micron, all that kind of stuff. Look, Micron had an unbelievable quarter they just announced. Unbelievable.
1: But okay? That's not every quarter.
0: No, and it's too good.
1: Yeah.
0: They had 85% gross margins. What does that mean? It means that they are scalping their customers.
1: Yeah.
0: They are just sticking them. And it's actually creating issues inside of the industry because Jensen Huang has talked about this, the CEO of NVIDIA, that they've all kind of had this wink, wink, handshake agreement of, hey, we're all making money, but let's not get greedy and start price gouging each other, or we're going to end this beautiful circular, you know, rise of AI, right? Well, the DRAM companies are looking at that and saying, yeah, that's for the birds. We're going to make you pay like you weigh, right? So, and bottom line is, are they going to make a ton of money? Are the Microns of the world DRAM? Yes. But it's fool's gold, guys, because it's 85% margins. This is not indicative of Micron's business.
1: No.
0: It will not be indicative of Micron's business. RAM that they make is effectively just a commodity.
1: Zach Abraham, Chief Investment Officer. People want to talk to you because they need to. What do they do?
0: Yeah. So easiest way to track us on a day-to-day basis, follow our podcast, Know Your Risk Podcast on Know Your Risk Podcast on YouTube. 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And we're not hard to find, man.
1: Right on, brother. Good talking to you. We'll do it again next week.
0: All right. Sounds good, pal.
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1: All right. Coming up, Urban Word of the Day. But first, Young Washington in theaters. 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Jesus Revolution, I Can Only Imagine, American Underdog, House of David. 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
5: 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And it's a way in which the consumers can have a little bit more control over who they share their data with.
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12: Deep states? No. Deep doo-doo? Yeah. The Chad Benson Show.
13: It is a portion of the Shed program where we have a little bit of fun and learn new words. And today we got a word from one of our listeners. S. Jones Jacks sent us this, and I thought, you know what? We will break it down for you, as I did for him yesterday, and find out, is it good? Is it bad? Let's do it.
14: Now it's time for the urban word of the day. The young have a vocabulary all their own, and we break it down for you. It's called the Urban Word of the Day.
13: Your Urban Word of the Day, sent to us by our buddy out there, listens, on the old Twitter. That's Joe Jacks. Said, hey, Chad, another urban word for you. I was recently at a family reunion. My teenage nephew called me a Sigma. I said, oh. My niece says he idolizes me. Not sure I like that, but couldn't remember if you covered this one before. I don't know if I have or haven't. I know we've done Alpha, things like that, but I don't think we've done a Sigma. And he goes, do you know what it is? I couldn't find it. I said, yes. So Sigma, slang for someone who is cool, independent, and unapologetically themselves. Kind of a lone wolf. Oh, right on. So yes, sir. Sigma is a good thing. So if somebody says you're a Sigma and they're younger, you're doing all right.
14: That was the urban word of the day. Now you know.
13: Again, always good to know, and always good when you guys reach out to me. 7325 text me about Wednesday's show with Sinead O'Connor. Said your Sinead piece was unbelievable. Could be your best show ever. When the song first came out, I understood what the words meant, but I was super young. Now that I'm an older person, the words mean so much more. 51, and I cried for about 20 minutes yesterday. I didn't mean to make

0: You cry. But we do like making you laugh and think. And by the way, if you want something about the Sinead thing, she changed it up a bit to make it hers. When Prince wrote it, it was actually about the fact that his housekeeper left. She had family issues she had to take care of. So maybe that makes you go, Again, everybody takes it in as they see fit. Let me know what you think. We love hearing from all of you right here at the Chad Benson Show. Coming up, hour number three of the program, last hour of the week. More on the World Cup, some Iran stuff. Caitlin Clark, very interesting what's going on with her. The biggest star in the WNBA, no doubt about it. The biggest star. And yet again, something happened. And how frustrated should she be? Damn frustrated if I was her. Talk a little bit about that. We got your What's Trending, your Finally Friday. And our buddy Jim Kennedy of the Kennedy Institute of Public Policy Research is going to join the program. A lot of stuff to talk about with him, including AI and its biases. We do all that straight ahead. Hour number three, Chad Benson Show.
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2: Celebrate 30 years of fun at Providence Bridge Pedal and Stride on Sunday, August 9th. 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
3: From ABC News, I'm Wayne Cabot. Now 25 dead from the heat in New Jersey alone. That update just in from the State Health Department. The victims in age from mid-30s to mid-80s, most had no air conditioning in a heat wave that Governor Mikey Sherrill says was the worst in 14 years in New Jersey. The cooling storms that ended it may make a return tonight in the same places where the power still isn't restored from last night. Here's ABC's Andrew Dimbert.
4: Severe weather threatening as millions of Americans head home after the 4th of July weekend. The weather already impacting travel in the busy Northeast Corridor. Philadelphia, New York, and Washington all seeing delays. Powerful storms downing trees and knocking out power in northern New Jersey. Lightning adding to the fireworks show in Camden. A similar scene in Lawton, Oklahoma. Other displays canceled due to high winds and heavy rain. The storms delaying the record-breaking fireworks display at the National Mall.
3: Speaking of fireworks, police have a man in custody after a large quantity of fireworks exploded in Chino, California, killing a woman in her 20s and torching a vehicle on the street.
5: Out of nowhere, the floor shook. There was a humongous explosion. The explosion was so loud, it's what I would assume a gas line in a house blew up.
3: Gabriel Gilmore visiting his mother at the time when he felt the explosion. A fireworks ban in Provo, Utah was ignored last night, causing a brush fire. Police are asking for help in finding the culprit. President Trump may have been behind FIFA's decision to lift tomorrow's suspension of American World Cup star Folarin Balogun. The U.S. plays Belgium, whose team says it is astonished. The AP says the White House made a call to intervene. Two National Guardsmen shot and killed a man during a pursuit in Memphis overnight. About 400 National Guard troops are deployed in Memphis as part of President Trump's domestic military surge that began last August. 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
5: From ABC News, I'm Wayne Cabot. A day before the U.S. World Cup match, FIFA is lifting its suspension of America's top player. Florin Balogun can play after all.
6: Totally unintentional, which I'm sure a lot of people know.
7: FIFA citing Article 27 of its disciplinary code, putting Balogun's one-match suspension on hold for a probation period of 1 year, essentially changing the punishment to a warning. FIFA has not shared any details about how it came to its decision. But sources tell ABC News President Trump called FIFA's president, Gianni Infantino, last week, urging him to review the matter. Soon after it was made public, Trump wrote, "Thank you" to FIFA on social media.
5: ABC's Christian Cordero, reaction from the Belgian team, astonished is the word they used. Mayor Zoran Mamdani is telling New Yorkers to expect possible heavy flooding throughout the city tomorrow when another round of heavy storms moves in around dawn. Flash flooding is happening now across Pennsylvania into Binghamton, New York. Hundreds of thousands still have no power. The heat that the storms broke killed a lot of people, 25 just in New Jersey since Thursday, says Governor Mikey Sherrill. Most had no air conditioning. Many were old, but many were young, some in their 30s. Ukraine President Zelensky says intelligence indicates Russia is preparing a new massive strike, telling his people to be alert. ABC's Marcus Moore at the Foreign Desk says Ukraine has been more than holding its own.
8: The warring sides continue with expansive strikes. Ukraine has managed to successfully hit targets deep inside Russian territory and has employed drones on the front line. And while Russia is feeling the pressure on the battlefield with significant losses and a fuel shortage, Moscow is maintaining its heavy assault on Ukraine. And it comes just as the NATO summit is set to begin in Ankara, where President Trump is expected to meet with President Zelensky. Marcus Moore, ABC News, London.
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